of the Lord for the birth of the Messiah. And we saw with the 70 weeks of Daniel chapter 9, at least the 69 weeks, that it is a direct timeline from the Bible, just using the Bible, from 490 BC, going 483 years until 7 BC, is 69 sevens. And that, along with several other things, would have indicated the timeline for the birth of Christ. And there's much more I don't know if we'll have time to get into in this conference. We could spend the whole time just looking at the time relationships in the Old Testament, from creation to the flood, and from Abraham to certain key dates, or from Isaac to certain key dates, and David. And we would see a very close-knit interrelationship between all of these key biblical dates that would form a definite pattern, a familiar pattern that we now see in evidence when we project some of those same dates into our time, this time of the end, into the year 1988 or 1994 or 2011 or 2033. In other words, it's built upon something that's already been tested and proven. Because if we know the dates for Christ's first coming, and we do, 7 BC to 33 AD, and these time relationships show that, and they would point to that, then that's a big indicator that if you follow the same pattern, it's not just the pattern of the timeline when Christ was on earth that is the pattern for the second coming, but it's all the things that originally were pointed to that in the Old Testament that would prove that timeline. And now we're using many of the same major key biblical incidents and historical dates, and we're just projecting it, and many times it's just separated by 2,000 years. I want to read again, just to remind us, from Ezra 6 and verses 14 and 15. And it says, "The elders of the Jews builded, and they prospered through the prophesying of Haggai the prophet and Zechariah the son of Iddo. And they builded and finished it according to the commandment of the God of Israel, and according to the commandment of Cyrus and Darius and Artaxerxes, king of Persia. And this house was finished on the third day of the month Adar, which was in the sixth year of the reign of Darius the king." And we saw that Cyrus, Darius, and Artaxerxes are titles for one king. That's why it's king singular. The house was finished in the sixth year, 12th month of that king. And then the next chapter in Ezra picks up with the seventh year of Artaxerxes, which is the same king in the first month. Chronologically, it just flows very, very naturally from the 12th month to the first month, in the sixth year to the seventh year, and that would be the year 490. Well, okay, I know there's still questions, and probably after you spend some time thinking about it, you're going to have some questions too about the 70th week, because the 7 weeks and then 62 weeks are only 69 weeks, and it leaves the 70th week. And so right now, I'm not going to try and get into that because there's a couple possibilities, but really haven't looked into that too much. And, you know, that's the thing, that's the reason why I'm hesitant to just say, well, you know, Mr. Camping's study on the 70 weeks of Daniel 9 is incorrect, and here is something from the Bible. And it is true that the dates that were used, 445 and 458, in the booklet, the 70 weeks of Daniel 9,
you can't get that from the Bible, or at least I've never seen anyone get that from the Bible. And someone was just telling me that they had asked years ago specifically about those dates and where they came from, and reference was made from that 458 was known based upon a king's reign during 445. And then a follow-up question was asked, well, how do you know that king reigned in 445? And it was secular sources. So that's always kind of stuck in the back of my mind when looking at that it's one thing for us to establish a date from the Bible to 7 BC, and then we can learn from a secular source that Herod died in 4 BC, and he had the children slain 2 years and under, so that means at least 6 BC, and then all the evidence, you know, it's just no doubt that it was 7 BC that Christ was born. And so we're referring to a secular source to get Herod's death age, or the year he died in 4 BC. But really, it's not to prove anything. It's to support what's already being proven, what's already being shown from the Bible. So that's a different matter. Now, if we had some scripture where we could establish dates for the kings of the Medes and the Persians, and then we looked outside, and then we found secular sources that agreed with those dates. And you know, we do that maybe with King Solomon's reign and his death age, and then you check secular sources and archaeologists, and I think they're a year off. Solomon died in 931, and they might say 930 BC. So we always go to the Bible first, and that's the problem. And that's why I think that the teaching that we did today, I think, is accurate. I think it's accurate, but I would love to hear from anyone, maybe not right now, maybe, you know, as you check it out. And if you find anything, you know, please send us an email or a call or something and let us know what you found. Okay, now we're going to really change gears and go to the book of Judges. Let's go to Judges chapter 10. Judges 10. And I'll read the first 5 verses. Judges 10, verse 1. And after Abimelech, there arose to defend Israel Tola, the son of Puah, the son of Dodo, a man of Issachar, and he dwelt in Shamir in Mount Ephraim. And he judged Israel 23 years and died, and was buried in Shamir. And after him arose Jair, a Gileadite, and judged Israel 22 years. And he had 30 sons that rode on 30 ass colts, and they had 30 cities, which are called Havoth Jair unto this day, which are in the land of Gilead. And Jair died and was buried in Canaan. And I'll stop reading there. So here in the book of Judges, in these few short verses, the Lord is telling us about 2 judges, and he gives us the length of their judgeship. The first one, Tola, reigned or ruled 23 years. The second one, Jair, he ruled 22 years. And I want to read something from Are You Ready? Mr. Camping wrote this back in 1994. And really, a lot of good stuff in here, a lot of helpful material. And I still read it pretty regularly. And on page 284, and he was giving various events that pointed to the year 1994. And it says, upon the death of the judge Tola, Jair began to judge Israel in 1181 BC. Relationship of the event to the gospel message. Tola
judged Israel for 23 years. When he died in 1181 BC, Jair began to judge. Jair judged for 22 years and had 30 sons who rode on 30 ass colts and had 30 cities. The end of 23 years points to the end of the final tribulation period when Christ comes. Jair, therefore, is a picture of Christ as he comes at the end of the world. His 30 sons represent the purpose of God, that the complete number of the sons of God will be saved. And then it goes on. We're going to get into what the 30 sons and 30 ass colts and 30 cities represent. But what Mr. Camping was saying was the first judge, Tola, who ruled for 23 years, he called it the final tribulation. That's actually what he used to refer to as the Great Tribulation. He changed the terminology after a few years. But the Great Tribulation would be 23 years. And then the judge that immediately follows, Jair, is a picture of Christ coming in the Day of Judgment. In the Day of Judgment. And, oh, there was one other thing that I meant to read. And it was a time path from that year 1181. Years, timeline, years to the end of the world, which he thought would be in 1994. 1181 plus 1994 minus 1 equals 3,174 years, which breaks down to 2 times 3 times 23 times 23. 2 times 3 times 23 times 23. So it has a doubling of 23, and we find two judges ruling 2 periods of time. Now, Mr. Camping never got into the fact that Jair judged for 22 years. He didn't get into that because he was just thinking 1994 is it at that time. And as far as I know, it never came up later in his ministry. And yet he did see Jair as a type of Christ coming in the Day of Judgment. And also in that timeline to 1994, 23, 2 times 3 times 23 times 23, which is interesting because we have recently learned from the Bible that there's 2 tribulation periods, that a tribulation is a judgment. Judgment began at the house of God. It doesn't say tribulation began at the house of God. It says judgment, the final judgment of the world, is a process that began at the house of God back in 1988. And tribulation on the church, the great tribulation, is a judgment. It can be understood as a judgment. After 23 years on May 21, 2011, judgment transitioned to the world, and it's a continuance of the judgment, but it's also like another tribulation period. And we saw that in a couple of places. I'll just mention, in case someone isn't familiar or didn't hear that study. I think it's in 2 Thessalonians chapter 1, where it says in verse 4, so that we ourselves glory in you, in the churches of God, for your patience and faith, in all your persecutions and tribulations that ye endure, which is a manifest token of the righteous judgment of God, that ye may be counted worthy of the kingdom of God, for which ye also suffer, saying, it is a righteous thing with God to recompense tribulation to them that trouble you. Who troubled who? Well, Babylon troubled Judah historically. Satan and his kingdom troubled the corporate church. And God will recompense or repay tribulation to them that troubled us, the people of God. And we were troubled during that entire 23-year tribulation period, May 21, 1988 through May 21, 2011. It was Satan who was victorious, who was doing the troubling of the people of God.
He had no problems. He was flying high. You know, the kingdom of Satan was being elevated and exalted like never before in history. Everything was going smoothly. Everything was going wonderfully for the world. Well, now, would you say that about the circumstances of the world today? No, they're a target, an object of the wrath of God, because God has now turned the table and is recompensing, specifically, tribulation. He's recompensing, he's repaying tribulation. And this is why God says in Ephesians, faint not at my tribulation for you. Is that correct? Did I quote the Bible correctly? No. No, it's not singular. In Ephesians, it's faint not at my tribulations for you. Not tribulation, but tribulations. And we can see why. Because some people, even though it was tough, they made it all the way through 23 years of great tribulation, faithfully. At least they professed to be faithful, gave every outward appearance of being faithful, and they endured to the end of a tribulation and then failed to continue to endure into the next tribulation period of Judgment Day itself. And so basically they fainted at God's tribulations for them. And this is God, you know, he's telling us really in advance, except we didn't have understanding of it, that we should be prepared for two tribulation periods. If we go back to Romans chapter 2, and it's in Romans 2:5 that the Bible speaks of the day of wrath and revelation of the righteous judgment of God. And that's joining together the day of wrath or judgment day with revelation. And that's exactly what God's been doing throughout the whole time period. He has been opening the scriptures, revealing many things, especially concerning his judgment program. And so judgment day is a time wherein God is revealing truth. But then it goes on to say in verse 6, who will render to every man according to his deeds, to them who by patient continuance in well-doing seek for glory and honor and immortality, eternal life, but unto them that are contentious and do not obey the truth, but obey unrighteousness, indignation and wrath, tribulation and anguish upon every soul of man that doeth evil, of the Jew first and also of the Gentile. And it's a little difficult to catch because there's a lot of information there. But let me read it again, and I'll try to leave out a couple of statements. First of all, God is already telling us about the day of wrath, and then he will render, in verse 6, every man according to his deeds. And there's many Bible verses that speak of God examining or... Well, let's see, what's it say in Revelation 22 in verse 12? And behold, I come quickly, and my reward is with me to give every man according as his work shall be. And that's what deeds are. It's work. So Christ comes to render according to one's work, whether you've done good or bad. And so that verse 6 tells us that it's continuing the theme of the day of judgment, in which everyone must appear before God, whether you've done good or bad, whether you're righteous or wicked. And then God says in verse 8, but unto them that are contentious and do not obey the truth, but obey unrighteousness, indignation, and wrath, tribulation to them, and anguish, the Jew first, and also of the Gentile. And the Jew, we would understand to spiritually represent the church. Flee Judea
It says in Matthew 24, flee to the mountains. And Judea there is not speaking of true belief.

when the judgment on the corporate church comes to a close, then the judgment on the world would begin. That's what God has done. And that's where we're at in time right now. We're living in those days after the tribulation, or we're living in those days after the judgment on the church, and we're living in those days when God is judging the world. Okay, now as far as these two judges in Judges 10, Tola is the first one mentioned, and he ruled for 23 years. And Tola is 8439 in the concordance, and it's from 8438, which is the Hebrew word translated as worm, crimson, and scarlet. It's the word found in Job 25 and in verse 6. How much less man that is a worm, and the son of man which is a worm. It's also in Psalm 22, and this is a messianic psalm that is referring to Christ. Psalm 22, verse 6, but I am a worm and no man, a reproach of men and despised of the people. And in Isaiah 41, verse 14, it says, fear not thou, worm Jacob, and ye men of Israel, I will help thee, saith Jehovah, and thy Redeemer, the Holy One of Israel. So we say it can refer to Christ in Psalm 22, verse 6. It can refer to the body of Christ, the elect. Also, it's in Jonah chapter 4, when Jonah goes outside the city and a gourd comes up in a night, and it says Jonah 4, verse 6 and 7, and Jehovah God prepared a gourd and made it to come up over Jonah, that it might be a shadow over his head to deliver him from his grief. So Jonah was exceeding glad of the gourd, but God prepared a worm when the morning rose the next day, and it smote the gourd that it withered. And again, that would be the Lord Jesus Christ coming as judge, or the spiritual teaching of that. And the gourd probably points to national Israel and also the corporate church as God brought judgment upon the church. But one more place, looking at this word that Tola is derived from in Deuteronomy 28, in verse 39, and this chapter from verse 15 until the end is discussing the judgment of God upon disobedience, and especially a disobedient people that had identified with him, that had taken the name of God. And it says in Deuteronomy 28, verse 39, thou shalt plant vineyards and dress them, but shalt neither drink of the wine nor gather the grapes, for the worms shall eat them. And that, again, would be the judgment of God upon the gospel, the vineyard, the grapes, the gospel of the churches and congregations when he would bring judgment upon them. And so Tola, as a judge who judged 23 years, he's like a worm. He's like a worm that is destroying the vineyard, that is destroying the grapes, destroying the gospel of the churches and congregations. And we know, because maybe I shouldn't say that, maybe we should look at some places. We're so accustomed to the terminology and the number of years. 23 years is the actual time period of the Great Tribulation. Well, we get that number from the Bible. There's the 23 musical instruments in Daniel chapter 3. Or we could go to 1 Corinthians chapter 10. And in 1 Corinthians 10, the Lord is giving a historical example of his judgment. And he spells it out. He tells us that this is an example in verse 6. Now these things are examples to the intent. We should not lust after evil things, as they also lusted, neither be

0: ye idolaters, as were some of them, as it is written, the people sat down to eat and drink and rose up to play. Neither let us commit fornication, as some of them committed and fell in one day 23,000. And in the actual historical account, it was 24,000 that died in the plague. But God is very exact, and it must have been 23,000 in one day and the other 1,000 the next day or thereafter, not within that single day. And the 23,000 is pointing to God's judgment on a rebellious people. And that's why they're an example for the church. And we could also go to Daniel, which we won't, where God makes mention of 2,300 evening mornings. And there the number 23 with multiples of 10. 10 times 10 is 100. So 23 times 10 times 10. Number of days, which is the first part of the actual 23-year Great Tribulation, but the 2,300, the number 23, is used in association with the Great Tribulation itself. And we know, based on the calendar of history and how things turned out and worked out for Judah of old, that good King Josiah died in the year 609 B.C., and then 23 years inclusively later, in the year 587 B.C., the temple was destroyed by the Babylonians. And there's much more. The number of kings of Israel, the number of kings of Judah. How many kings were there of Israel in the north before they were ultimately destroyed and never had another king? Earthly kings who ruled over them, 23. How many kings in the south did they have before the line of kings was cut off and they never had another king? 23. And both the judgment on Samaria, Israel, the 10 tribes in the north, and the judgment on Judah in the south were historical parables pointing to the Great Tribulation. So the evidence for the number 23 pointing to tribulation is very strong. It's very strong, and that's why earlier Mr. Camping made that comment that we read concerning Tola. And by the way, because I read from this book, you're going to have some people, anything Mr. Camping says. And yet, don't forget, we just spent the last study bringing information that was quite the opposite of what Mr. Camping taught in regards to Daniel 9 and the 77s of Daniel chapter 9. So I just wanted to quote it because it helps to see sometimes that it's just not me, or it's just not, somebody teaching at e-Bible that we're coming up with this. It occasionally helps, not that that's any kind of authority or anything. Just like I mentioned sometimes, A.W. Pink did a study in Exodus, and he got to some numbers. And know what he did with the numbers? And A.W. Pink is a well-respected Reformed theologian of the early 20th century, who he may have been alive at the time Mr. Camping was a young man, but he would have had his period of ministry far in advance of Mr. Camping. And A.W. Pink, when he got to the book of Exodus, came across some numbers, and I can find it for you if anyone wants to send an email, and he began breaking the numbers down. Now, some of the numbers that he broke down, as far as he would take a number, whatever, I can't remember exactly, and it would be 5 times 7. And then he would say, now 5 represents this and 7 represents that. And occasionally, when he did that, the spiritual element of the number is different, or it's not quite what we have learned over the years, but we've also made correction, haven't we? The number 2, we used to say represented the church, and then it was corrected to be the caretakers of the Word of God, or or it was just refined further. So we would expect someone living during the church age, he seems to be a faithful man in many of the things he taught. Of course, he had those limitations that much of the word was sealed, but we would expect them not to have everything perfectly. And yet, what it shows me and why I like mentioning it, and, you know, how often do I mention a theologian? How often do I mention someone? You know, it's a rarity, but I do it once and you'll get someone, you know, who's just listening like a critic to, they want to find fault, and then they'll say, oh, he always speaks against theologians. But anyway, the reason why I mention it is to show that this is not new to us. It's not new. It wasn't even new to Mr. Camping as far as the breaking down of numbers. And I think we can be sure if A.W. Pink did it, that it didn't probably originate with him. In other words, the saints of God have approached the Bible in the past, and they have looked for spiritual understanding when it comes to the numbers, just as we do. And so when we come to a number like 23 and we see it used in a Bible in a consistent way, it points to, and especially as it's in the context of Israel, it points to judgment on the church, judgment on the people of God. And so Tola, whose name means worm, judged for 23 years. And we know the Great Tribulation took place 1988 through 2011, 23 years. 2011 was the 13,023rd year from creation. And we thought, well, we had 6,023 to the flood, and it just seems so fitting to go 7,000 more, and then you have 13,023, and then comes the end. But we didn't take into account two earths. We didn't take into account a judgment time period leading to the flood, and a very similar judgment time period from the flood to the end of the world. And when we do that, you come to 13,000. And if you go 11,013 BC plus the biblical evidence is pointing to the year 2033 equals 13,046 years. Now, by the way, does that 46 sound a little familiar? Remember the Zerubbabel's temple? 46 years in building. 46 years in building. And that was the second temple. And so we have from 1988 to the year 2033, 45 years or 46 inclusive. And even if we don't count inclusively, we do have that overarching timeline from creation, 13,046 calendar, 13,045 actual. So we have this connection 45/46, 45/46. And so the first temple, Solomon's temple, could be a type and figure of the early reign, church age. And I'm not saying it's limited exclusively to that, but the second temple, it is odd that God had a temple built and allowed it to be destroyed in the way he did by the Babylonians. And then later, after they came out of Babylon, he arranged for a second temple to be built. Always kind of, you know, it just makes you wonder why God would do that. And then we have a timeline for that second temple where, as far as I can see, again, we're open to receive any correction on that, of 46 years. And that 46 years could match a timeline that would begin in 1988 through 2033, inclusively of 46 years, in which The latter, or for a certain segment of that, the latter rain was poured out, and God completed the temple, the spiritual temple, that perhaps Zerubbabel's temple pointed to. And so we have all these numbers that are coming together. And don't forget, from creation to 33 AD, and 33 AD is an established date. We know Jesus went to the cross. He died on the cross and he resurrected the same year, 33 AD, from creation. How long is that? How many years? 11,013. You always, when you're going Old Testament, New Testament, you add them together. 11,013 BC plus 33 equals 11,046 calendar years, 11,045 actual years. Again, 45/46. It's a bunch of 45s and 46, with the temple and building, 46 years from creation to the first coming of the Lord. You have the fullness of 11,045/46. 1988 is the fullness of the 13,000. And then what if you go 45 actual years? You come to a date that all these other dates are pointing to pretty strongly. That's exactly 2,000 years from the cross and so forth. And it's also from creation, 45-46. Well, you see, that's why Tola and Jair are so interesting, and that's one of the reasons why I read that portion from Mr. Camping's book, maybe just to show that you know, I'm not the only nut, that there's others that see 23 years, Tola, and he's a worm, and we can see how it identifies with judgment. And then we go on to read here in verse 3, and after him arose Jair, a Gileadite, and judged Israel 22 years. 23 years, all right. Now let's say that is the Great Tribulation. And let's say that's picturing God's judgment on the corporate church. When did that 23-year period come to a close? 2011. And then, let's say Jair is a type of Christ coming in judgment, and he comes with 30 sons on 30 ass colts who have 30 cities. 30, 30, 30. And it actually tripled. So you see three by the listing of these three things. And then in the number itself, 30, 3 times 10, God's purpose, completeness. To bring, it is his purpose to complete these things. And in relationship to Jair, a type of Christ coming as judge to judge the world. Well, if that's all correct, and again, I'm not sure how much time we have. Maybe tomorrow we'll look at the 30 sons and ass colts. But if that's all correct, then we already see the 23 years to 2011 plus 22. And where does it go? From 2011, if you add 22 years, 2033. It would be basically a timeline for the two tribulations. It would break down 23 years for the judgment on the church, 22 years for the tribulation or judgment on the world. And that's why I also wanted to read when Mr. Camping broke the number down, 1181. Now, 1181 was the year Tola died and Jair began to rule, same year. So they're both connected to that year, 1181. And from 1181 to 1994, 2 times 3 times 23, one tribulation times 23, two tribulations. And you could actually say 2 times 3 times, well, no, you can't. Well, you could have 46 in there if you You omitted the two. You said 3 times 46 times 23. I better not even try. But I'll play around with that. But we do see with the doubling of the number 23, tribulation, especially as it's focused, it appears on 2 separate periods of time of judgeship. That's definite, but pointing to 2 separate judgments of God, or 2 parts of the one whole, as God begins the judgment on the church and then completes it on the world. Well, let's just look at the name Jair before we finish up. Jair is 2971 in the Hebrew, and it's from 215, which is translated as enlighten in 1 Samuel 14 in verse 24. When the men of Israel were distressed that day, for Saul had adjured the people, saying, "Cursed be the man that eateth any food until evening, that I may be avenged on mine enemies." So none of the people tasted any food. And then in verse 27, "But Jonathan heard not when his father charged the people with the oath. Wherefore he put forth the end of the rod that was in his hand and dipped it in a honeycomb and put his hand to his mouth, and his eyes were enlightened. And that basically is the meaning of Jair, to be enlightened, which is interesting because we read Romans 2, the day of wrath and revelation. So it's not just all negative. Judgment Day, yes, it's grievous, and it is the great day of the Lord, and it's a terrible day in that sense. But it's also a day of enlightenment. Now, Jair and his period of time would not be speaking of being enlightened during the Great Tribulation's 23 years. It would have to do with that 22 years following the Great Tribulation, or this prolonged judgment period we're in. And I don't have time to go through all the verses. Maybe tomorrow I'll pick up with that and look at many other places where the Hebrew word 215 has to do with light and understanding the Word of God. And so Jair is picturing that. Let's just go one last place in Revelation 18. And this is would be in the Greek, but it has the word lighten, which is it's the right context as far as the time setting's concerned, because in Revelation 18, it says in verse 2, "And he cried mightily with a strong voice, saying, Babylon the great is fallen. And again, you know, just to emphasize this, historically, when did Babylon fall? Did it fall 50 years into that 70-year tribulation? 60? No. It fell at the end of the 70 years, and the 70 years is a type of the Great Tribulation as a whole, and it was that very night when the writing was on the wall and Daniel interpreted it for the king of Babylon, and then that night Cyrus took the kingdom. After 70 years, just as the Lord Jesus Christ took the kingdom of Satan immediately after the tribulation, May 21, 2011, Christ has taken the kingdom. Satan is put down. And we see the evidence for that all over the place with the division that's going on in the world. Because in Mark 3, the Lord makes a point of telling us that a house divided cannot stand. And then the Lord also says, he ties it to Satan's end. And so this is the end of Satan, where man, unsaved man, is at the throat of his fellow unsaved man, and they're going at it, destroying each other, and we can expect that to continue and to worsen over the course of this time period. It's just going to go on. And so we know from that this statement, it's really a declaration that basically is saying, judgment day is here, judgment day is here. Babylon is fallen, Babylon is fallen. So that's the context for Revelation chapter 18. And in verse 1, it says, and after these things, I saw another angel come down from heaven, having great power, and the earth was laden with his glory. Babylon is fallen. Babylon is fallen. It's almost simultaneous. This angel would be the Lord Jesus Christ. And at the very time Babylon's falling, the earth is being lightened with his glory. And again, it wouldn't seem to make any sense until we realize with Romans chapter 2, verse 5, and other statements. Did I say that's the last verse? I better stick to it. I got chewed out one time. But you can read Luke 17 in the context of Judgment Day, when the Son of Man is revealed. And to be revealed is like when the man of sin is revealed in 2 Thessalonians 2 on the pages of the Bible. God opens up the eyes of his people to comprehend and to see, to learn that. Okay, we'll stop here and pick it up again, Lord willing, tomorrow morning. And so why don't we close with a word of prayer. Dear Heavenly Father, we do thank you for your blessings to us. And we just thank you for this book, the Bible, and that it is a light unto our path. And it's a light that we read in Proverbs that shineth more and more unto that day or unto that great day. And so it's not a light that is dimmed. It's not a light that we go back from, but it's a light that grows greater, that expands, that becomes all the more enlightening as we get to the very end of the world. And Father, we do thank you that you have not left us nor forsaken us. And we know you have not left your people. You are with us. Your Spirit is within us. Even though you could forsake us in the sense of trying us, and even trying us very severely, yet we are comforted. We're comforted by your Spirit, by this book. We're comforted by your word that tells us of a time soon to come where we will be comforted forevermore. And so, Father, we pray that you would help us to endure hardship, though it be little and light in comparison to the eternal weight of glory to come, and help us to endure chastening. For if we endure, then we'll be declared sons on that last day. And Father, we just pray that you would help us to endure to the end. And it is those that endure to the end that are saved. That is, because they're saved, they will make it. If they're alive physically, they'll make it on the earth all the way to the end of the world. And that's because you are with your people and you strengthen and help them, and you're everything to them. May everything be done to your glory and be faithful as possible. And we pray this in Christ's name. Amen.
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E-Bible Fellowship's music department would like to remind you about the next virtual choir that we have coming up. 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That's info@ebiblefellowship.org. And we'll send you all the information you need to be part of the virtual choir. We will need everyone's video recording by Monday, May 11th. Once again, the next virtual choir is He Leadeth Me, and we hope that you plan on joining us in singing. Welcome to the audio reading of 50 Types and Figures Found in the Bible on E-Bible Fellowship. And now we get on to learning about the spiritual representation of numbers. And we start with the number 10. Every number in the Bible is a word, and as a result, we can be sure that it too carries spiritual meaning, like every other word in the Bible. But how can we find the spiritual meaning of a number? The answer is the same way we find the meaning of other words in the Bible, by examining its context and the way it's used elsewhere. Once we search things out, we'll find that the number 10 is used in the Scriptures to represent completeness. We see this in many places, but it's especially evident in these verses found in Matthew, like Matthew 25, verse 1, where we read, "Then shall the kingdom of heaven be likened unto 10 virgins, which took their lamps and went forth to meet the bridegroom. And 5 of them were wise, and 5 were foolish." The 10 virgins are used in this parable to represent those that profess to be Christians, the bride of Christ. Of that total number, some are saved. There were 5 wise, and some are not saved, or 5 foolish. But the number 10 points to the completeness of them all. We also find that the number 10 maintains the spiritual meaning of completeness even as it is multiplied by itself. In other words, multiples of 10 do not change the meaning. Like the number 100 is 10 times 10, or 1,000 is 10 times 10 times 10, and so on. It keeps the same spiritual meaning of completeness. And we can see this in Psalm 50, verse 10, where we read, "For every beast of the forest is mine, and the cattle upon 1,000 hills." Now let's ask the question, does God only own the cattle upon 1,000 hills? Or does he own all the cattle upon all the hills? Of course, he owns all the cattle on every hill. It is his creation. And therefore, we can see that the completeness of all cattle is in view by the use of the number 1,000. Finally, when the Lord Jesus Christ comes at the end of time, it says in Jude 14, "And Enoch also, the 7th from Adam, prophesied of these, saying, Behold, the Lord cometh with 10,000s of his saints." Is Jesus coming only with 10,000s of his saints, or is he coming with them all? The Bible tells us he is coming with them all, as it says in Zechariah 14:5, "And the Lord my God shall come, and all the saints with thee." The 10,000s is a figure of speech used by God to typify the completeness of all his saints. We thank you for joining us for this audio reading of 50 Types and Figures Found in the Bible here on E-Bible Fellowship.

0: Deuteronomy 32 verse 22 declares, "For a fire is kindled in mine anger, and shall burn unto the lowest hell, and shall consume the earth with her increase, and set on fire the foundations of the mountains." After God saved the last of his elect, he began Judgment Day on May 21, 2011. On that day, he closed the door of salvation and brought the entire world into the condition of being in hell. All the unsaved of the world are now existing in that condition, without the slightest possibility of that condition changing until they are consumed away into nothingness on the very last day of earth's existence. Psalm 37 verse 20 speaks about this as we read, "But the wicked shall perish, and the enemies of Jehovah shall be as the fat of lambs. They shall consume, into smoke shall they consume away." The Holy Bible presents evidence that could likely.
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2: Good evening, everyone. Welcome to another Saturday Night Christian Talk program, where we discuss several Bible topics related to the Bible with a more open dialogue. I'm your host, Gary Daniels, and our panel speakers, Eddie Ramos, Salvador Diego, and Jordan Schwab. Welcome. All right, you're watching us live via StreamYard, and you may be watching us on several streaming platforms, whether it be YouTube, Twitter, called X, Facebook, and possibly on our www.ebiblefellowship.org website. Please join the conversation. We do ask that you refrain from foul language and keep your comments and questions related to the Bible. We'll try to address them all, but if there's any comments that are not serious, obviously we will not adhere to them. Okay, tonight's topic is Judgment Day and its many facets. That's Judgment Day and its many facets. We hope this topic is of interest to you, as we are living in very troubled times, and we really thought it would be important for us to talk about Judgment Day. What is it exactly, and how does it manifest itself? So with that being said, well, we'll start with you, Eddie.
3: Okay. So I know, being in church, everyone's always heard of the term Judgment Day. I grew up hearing that word all the time. Being raised in the Pentecostal church, you know, you don't repent, you're going to find yourself in Judgment Day and standing before God and giving an account to your life before everyone. And, you know, they would paint this picture of what they believe Judgment Day would be like. In this time of the end, we've come to understand many, many things regarding Judgment Day that were being taught as complete error, still being taught as complete error. And I guess what we want to do in this program tonight is to go to the scriptures and begin to show all the different things that God has been opening up as far as information from the Bible regarding what Judgment Day is, how God always intended his judgment to be, how he intended for it to be carried out spiritually rather than physically, the way that we all thought at one time. And, you know, the Bible gives us a lot of support for understanding it, that God's intention was always for his judgment upon the churches first and then upon the world to be the same way spiritually. But yet when we read the Bible, we can notice that God uses very vivid language. And sometimes when we look at that language, because we're naturally minded people also, we tend to understand what we're reading and painting this mental picture in our minds, thinking that everything I'm reading is going to be carried out exactly the way I'm reading it. And that's a big mistake, because when we do that, there's other parts of scripture that God has written purposefully, so that if you take it at face value, you're going to realize that you're making a big mistake, because it's going to contradict the mental picture that you're painting of what Judgment Day is supposed to be like. And I think we're going to be getting into quite a few verses that that'll show us that. So I'm just going to pause here and let somebody else continue, just to kind of let everyone fill in before we start digging into this.
2: Thanks, Eddie. Gentlemen?
4: Well, I guess one on
5: good. Oh, yeah. So it's quite interesting how the true judgment was always spiritual in nature. You know, we go back to the garden, you know, God said to Adam and Eve, the day that you eat that fruit, you know, you'll surely die. They obviously didn't die. They continued to live for quite some many years after. And, but it was spiritually that they died, and how the nature of God's judgment is spiritual, and not just, you know, in the flesh of this body, which does die eventually, but spiritually, you know, in the, you know, the spirit, that dies, and then, the body follows. It's interesting how that follows through with the churches, and how we didn't quite understand how that would come through in the day of judgment, and now has over, you know, first the church, then the world. And we see how that's all played out from in the garden, from the spiritual judgment all the way through to the day of judgment.
2: Okay, Salvador.
4: Yes, I was, I guess, going back to a Saturday that was May 21, 2011. You have me looking at the sky and saying, maybe the sky is going to start falling or something. And we've been corrected since then. I mean, it was not a physical judgment. It was a spiritual judgment that began on May 21, 2011, actually. But it took a little bit to understand this. And it was very humbling. It was a moment of start to go to the scriptures again and find out what was the Lord trying to teach us, and to, like, I think it's 2 Timothy 3:16, all scripture is given by inspiration of God and is for correction. And that's something that the child of God is always going to be ready to take in consideration, to be corrected, because if we accept correction like children, He deal with us as we child, and if not, we are bastards and not children. So it's about the spiritual things, that we see the manifestation of some of these things in the earth, but it's not something we can see with our eyes.
2: Yeah, and thanks, Eddie, for being a gentleman. When I heard of Judgment Day as a child, there was a movie, I think, series called the Left Behind series. And there was also a talk about a 7-year tribulation where if you could withstand the 7-year tribulation, you would be asked to deny Christ or to receive the mark of the beast. And this was all tied into the day of judgment, along with this great right throne where we would be standing naked before God. And all of our sins, like this huge scroll, would just like roll all the way down. I mean, it would just go all. And each time you sinned, there would be like a television where you would be witnessing all the bad stuff you did. Mm-hmm. And as you were naked in body, and all everybody else was naked behind you, you would stand up to the great throne, and all of the things you've done, whether they be good or bad. And more than likely, because we're sinners, obviously we'll be thrown into hell. And there's hell fire. There was torment. There's torture. There's weeping and gnashing of teeth, where the worm never dies. But I was told the soul never dies, as if that was in the Bible. So for me, there was lots of like carrion birds eating the carcasses, very dark. Judgment Day, fearful. You got to make it. You got to survive. And then if you do survive, then you're going to get thrown into hell because we're all dirty, rotten sinners. And obviously the scroll that has all of my sins would be, you know, laid out. And, you know, it wasn't anything about what we've learned recently in the Bible.
3: Yeah, if I can go ahead and just give the first example regarding looking at the scriptures and taking what you're reading at face value. Well, that mistake is all throughout the scriptures, but specifically talking about Judgment Day, one of the big ones is the mark of the beast, right? And we've all heard about people thinking or looking for some kind of literal physical mark, that if you literally take it, then you that's the only way to literally buy and sell, I guess, things to consume, things to live. And people are looking at this like, okay, this is language that I can relate to. This must be political in nature. But if we take a look at Revelation chapter 14, start reading with verse 9. Here we're going to read some of that language, along with other language that God describes regarding this judgment here. It says, and the third angel followed them. I'm sorry, this is Revelation 14, 9. And the third angel followed them, saying with a loud voice, if any man worship the beast and his image, and receive his mark on his in his forehead or in his hand, the same shall drink of the wine of the wrath of God, which is poured out without mixture into the cup of his indignation. So most people, when they read this, they understand this is speaking about God's judgment. But let's continue reading. And he shall be tormented with fire and brimstone in the presence of the holy angels and in the presence of the Lamb. And here, when they read this, they typically are focusing on the words fire and brimstone. And of course, because we can all relate to fire and brimstone, again, we're still thinking natural. We're still thinking literal, physical in nature, that it's going to be something that really is going to burn. That's really, it's torment, in other words. And the verse 11, and the smoke of their torment ascendeth up forever and ever, and they have no rest, day nor night, who worship the beast in his image, and whoso receiveth the mark of his name. So again, we're painting this severe literal mental picture of what we just read. But now let's take a look at Psalm 116, verse 6, because there it also talks about God's judgment being in fire and brimstone. Psalm 116, verse 6 says, nope, I wrote that down wrong. Give me 1 second. Psalm 11, verse 6. Sorry. In Psalm 11, verse 6, it says, upon the wicked he shall rain snares, fire and brimstone, and an horrible tempest. This shall be the portion of their cup. Again, when people read this, what are they focusing on? Words that they can relate to insofar as making this a literal event, right? They focus on, upon the wicked shall he rain fire and brimstone. But what else did it say? Upon the wicked he shall rain snares, fire and brimstone. And yet nobody that I've ever spoken with believes that God is literally going to rain down snares from heaven, traps. Okay, because that's what this word snares is referring to.
2: I was thinking of those mouse traps, you know, because I can't picture a snare. You know what I mean?
3: Yeah. You know, and so it's almost like you have selective, reading focus, basically. You're looking at something and you want to focus on what you understand, but what doesn't make sense to you, it's like you automatically dismiss it as you're reading it. Okay, I read this passage and I focus on, okay, you know, fire and brimstone, because that's what I'm familiar with when I read the Bible, fire and brimstone and judgment. And it's going to be horrible. And it's going to be day and night forever and ever. And we can keep painting this mental picture in our head, you know, and relating or reasoning with ourselves that it's going to be physical, literal. And yet when we don't bother to compare everything the Bible has to say regarding God's judgment, especially pertaining with the language of fire and brimstone, like we just did here, we have to take this piece of the puzzle and see where it fits in our picture of what we believe Judgment Day is going to be like. And it's passages like this that go ignored that really help us who are actually looking for everything that the Bible has to say and trying to harmonize everything the Bible has to say and then arrive at a conclusion as to whether or not God's judgment, the way we're reading it and understanding it or think we're understanding it, can be taken at face value. If we're going to take something at face value, that especially when it talks about fire and brimstone, okay, well then you got to do the same thing here. And that means you have to take that the word snares, that God is literally going to rain snares down from heaven, as well as fire and brimstone. So God wrote it this way on purpose to get our attention, but yet still people who are looking at this naturally minded just seem to overlook it.
2: That's a good point.
4: Well, if I may offer another point of view when it comes to judgment, I mean, the child of God, it's not the end for them. That's why we look for it with such a, it's the inheritance. We're looking toward that because it's the end of this, no more sorrow, no more pain, no more dead and so forth. But when somebody who is not a true Christian is using the name, they say to you, don't talk to me about judgment. I don't want to hear about that. You know why? Because it's the end of that person. They don't want to hear about that because their treasure is in this life, is in this world, is in, so they don't want to know about that. So if you talk to somebody who is not in the lake, the first thing they want to say, Matthew chapter 24:36. And it says, but of that day and hour knowing no man, no, not the angels of heaven, but the Father only. We're not supposed to know. We just have to be ready.
2: Yeah.
4: They felt, yes, go ahead, Gary.
2: Yeah, thank you, Salvador. Or you might get the total opposite where you'll have, you know, some small clandestine, you know, group of people meeting, and they have such off the wall predictions about the Bible where they get into geopolitics. And they'll substitute, you know, spiritual items for countries and nations. And they'll try to refer it to current events. So that's another tangent that people can get on. And it's not the Bible interpreting the Bible. It's someone reading the Bible, and they're looking out in the world to see how they can relate what they're reading to as well.
5: Yeah. And it is interesting that most, most people are carnally minded. They don't understand spiritual things. So, you know, a wise man's heart discerns both time and judgment. And most people don't have that. So they can't understand it. But it is interesting in the time that, you know, we're in, people, they're looking, but they don't know exactly where to go, which I find is interesting. There's something they know, but they don't know exactly why or how it's happening, but a lot of people I think are going to the Bible, but not necessarily, they don't see it as we see it
2: naturally, because if you hear the headlines, they may say something of apocalyptic proportions, or they'll use the word Armageddon, so it's not too far removed from them, so they do have a sense, like you're saying.
3: And I know we've talked about this before, probably in a few other programs, but I think because of the topic and the nature of the topic, it's probably good to reiterate. When we talk about God's judgment being spiritual, it's not because we like to throw the word spiritual around. One, because it's definitely in the Bible, the word spiritual, but the fact that there is such a thing as a spiritual judgment, I think that's probably something that needs to be addressed and maybe explained from the scriptures. And so one of the places where we can see that is if we go all the way back to the book of Genesis. I think Salvador was talking about that earlier before we started the show, about God's command to Adam and to Eve to not eat of the forbidden fruit. And let's take a look at that. This is in Genesis chapter 2, verse 16. It says, "And Jehovah God commanded the man, saying, of every tree of the garden thou mayest freely eat, but of the tree of the knowledge of good and evil thou shalt not eat of it. For in the day that thou eatest thereof, thou shalt surely die. So here God gives a command, a commandment, and then he gives the consequence for breaking that commandment. And it's the same consequence that God has established for breaking any commandment. The wages of sin is death. Okay, so here he tells Adam, the day that you eat of it, you're going to surely die. Okay, so if we go down to Genesis chapter 3, verse 1, here we see the serpent speaking to Eve in the garden. And in the middle of the verse, I'll start, it says, and he's talking about the serpent, said unto the woman, yea, hath God said, ye shall not eat of every tree of the garden? And the woman said unto the serpent, we may eat of the fruit of the trees of the garden, but of the fruit of the tree which is in the midst of the garden, God hath said, ye shall not eat of it, neither shall ye touch it, lest ye die. So now here's what the serpent's going to say. Verse 4. And the serpent said unto the woman, ye shall not surely die. For God doth know that in the day that ye eat thereof, then your eyes shall be opened, and ye shall be as gods, knowing good and evil. So here, Satan said three things. He says, you will not surely die the day you eat of it. As a matter of fact, the day you eat of it, you're going to be, you're going to have your eyes open, be as gods, knowing good and evil. So three things that we read that he said. And if we keep scrolling down, we see that they did eat. And the very first thing that we read in verse 7, it says, and the eyes of both of them were opened, and they knew that they were naked. Isn't that what Satan said? The day you eat of it, one, it says you're not going to die, but the day you eat of it, your eyes are going to be opened. They were opened. And then he says, and you shall be as gods, knowing good and evil. Well, we can read that in verse 22 of chapter 3. Because it says, and Jehovah God said, behold, the man is become as one of us, to know good and evil. Okay, so what does that leave us with? That leaves us with the other thing that Satan said, you shall not surely die. Okay, so either God was incorrect or Satan was incorrect, right? So how are we looking at this? Well, if we're taking the literal physical approach, and we step back and we look at the events that unfolded in the garden, did Adam and Eve die the day that they sinned? God said that they would. Satan said that they wouldn't. So again, God is showing us that if we're being naturally minded, then we would have no alternative but to conclude that Satan was the one telling the truth. Because Satan said, you will not surely die. God says, the day you eat of it, you will surely die. Okay, but as we continue to read the Bible, we understand that the Bible says Satan is a liar, he is a deceiver, and he was a murderer from the beginning, right here. Okay, and so he's telling a lie. But if we're looking at the physical, if we're focusing on what we can see naturally, well, then we have a problem. So God never specified how mankind would die the day that they sinned. Okay, and that's very important to understand, because the Bible, when you read through it, you realize that God speaks about two types of death. There's the physical death, and there's the spiritual death, the death of the soul. And so when we look at the accounts of the book of Genesis here in the garden, the only conclusion that harmonizes with the Bible is that mankind died in their soul. So they died spiritually. Okay, that means that when they ate, the very day that they ate, as God had said, they died. Not physically, they died spiritually. And that is exactly what a spiritual judgment is. It's when you break God's law and God pronounces his judgment against you for breaking his law, but you can't see it. You can't feel it. And yet it's very, very real.
2: And interestingly enough, God didn't say that explicitly. It happened, and God did not elaborate. Right. What took place. And it, you know, when I was younger, I always questioned this. It seemed like Satan was like actually right on the surface. On the surface, it seemed like he was right. But when you really read it and with eyes of the Bible, let the Bible interpret the Bible, we see that they died immediately spiritually, as you're stating. But that's not on the surface. It doesn't say that took place, correct?
3: Spiritually. Correct. It's something that we have to look at throughout the Bible. There's a passage that talks about the soul that sinneth, it shall die. And I think that's in
4: Isaiah, maybe.
2: I think
3: it's in Ezekiel chapter 18, verse 4. It says, behold, all souls are mine, as the soul of the Father, so also the soul of the Son is mine. The soul that sinneth, it shall die. And so even in this passage, but there's many other passages that talk about the believer being dead in their trespasses and sins, and being quickened, meaning brought to life. Well, how are we dead in trespasses and sins if we're still physically alive? It's because God is looking at the soul. God is speaking about our spiritual death. And so when we look at all the ways that the Bible talks about our possibilities of dying, there's no other option but to conclude that the Bible speaks of a spiritual death and a physical death. When people look at a spiritual death, they conclude, well, that only means that you're separated from God. Well, that's part of it. Your sins have separated you from God. But the other part of it is that your soul has died. And a lot of people have a really hard time with that because they believe in an eternal hell where you're going to live forever and ever and ever and be tormented forever and ever and ever, that you have to be alive in your soul, that your soul can never die. So one bad doctrine creates another bad doctrine, and so on and so forth. But when you realize that the soul of the unsaved individual, of the sinner, dies because of its sin, well, then that is the whole point of eternal life. Eternal life is first bringing your dead soul back to life. Okay? And that's why you have eternal life the moment God saves you. And then what we're waiting for is the redemption of the body to also have eternal life. Because even though an individual that's saved right now has eternal life, it's in their soul. Their body can still die. And so what we're waiting for is the day when death will be swallowed up in victory entirely, when our body, it no longer is under the threat of death because of the sin of the body.
2: So they're like walking dead. So a good portion of their soul essence has been dead. Then their physical body starts to wear down. So then they're like dead, right?
3: Right. And the Bible shows us that just that as Adam and Eve continued to live for hundreds of years after they sinned, and that shows us that the body does not need the soul to be physically alive. The body lives because it has the breath of life. God gave it the breath of life in order to live. But the soul was energized by God before the fall. And once mankind fell into sin, their soul died. They died spiritually. So that is what the Bible teaches us, is to be viewed as a spiritual judgment. And so it's the same aspect when we're looking at the judgment on the churches. It's also a judgment that the Bible speaks very vividly about, but it's not a judgment that could be seen of everything that the Bible used to describe it. It was a spiritual judgment. And then the same cup that God gave to the churches, he gave to the world after the judgment on the churches on May 21, 2011, when God brought the same judgment onto the world itself. It was a spiritual judgment. And yet we can keep looking at many passages where it seems to talk about language that we could only try to picture, you know, locusts coming out of the smoke and tormenting and people trying to die and not be able to die. If you really, really took the time to try to analyze this and think about this is all going to be literal, it's no wonder why people talk about a zombie apocalypse and all these different things that make absolute no sense, okay? Because they're trying to look at a spiritual book with a natural mind, and that's exactly what you're going to end up with. You're going to end up with utter nonsense, utter confusion. Even though they probably think what we're saying is utter nonsense and utter confusion.
2: And it does appeal to their senses. We do have two questions, so if someone would like to make a comment, and then we'll go to the questions.
4: Well, it's just about exactly that. I mean, it's to get that kind of understanding. Only God can give that kind of understanding, because I mean, if you go to Daniel chapter 12, starting in verse 8, it says, "And I heard, but I understood not. Then say I, oh my Lord, what shall be the end of these things?" And he said, "Go thy way, Daniel, for the words are closed up and sealed till the time of the end. Many shall be purified and made white and tried, but the wicked shall do wickedly. And none of the wicked shall understand, but the wise shall understand." And so, at the end of the day, if we understand anything or have a little bit of understanding, it's nothing that we have done. It's God who gives and takes away. So,
2: excellent, excellent point. So, Jordan, did you want to say something before we handle those two questions?
5: No, I was just reading one of those two questions about the world and current events and stuff.
2: Yeah, can you read it?
5: One of the guests asks, is it true the Lord sometimes uses the world's current events as well as the spiritual understanding?
3: I'm not sure I follow.
5: One thing that comes to mind, I guess they're saying, it's not even really a question, they're making a statement saying that God uses current events as well as spiritual understanding, I guess, to, you know, understand things in the Bible.
3: Oh, okay.
2: That's a good question.
5: I think of the fig tree, you can say that.
2: Yeah, when Israel became a nation in 1948, I think that was a very clear sign to folks to know that, hey, you know, we're hitting a milestone here. This is very, very important. And
3: I think it's important to point out too that that milestone that you're referring to regarding Israel becoming a nation was not written in the Bible as Israel becoming a nation. And I think that's very important to understand. So God spoke about that in the form of a parable. And so when you shall see the fig tree in leaf, then you shall know that, you know, the end, I believe it says that the end is nigh. And so that doesn't mention anything literally. And so that we would take literally, in other words, but we understand. And I think a lot of people understand that that is referring to the nation of Israel. God is referring to them spiritually as a fig tree. We understand that coming into leaf doesn't mean that they would ever again bear fruit, because we know that they wouldn't. And so coming into leaf, meaning they became a nation again, but not a nation that would one day turn to God as a nation. That's never going to happen. Coming, into leaf basically means that, they would come together as a nation again, but that's it. They still reject God and Christ, and they always have since they've been a nation and before as a nation. And so when we talk about looking at current events, I think we have to be very careful not to give the impression that watching current events is the way to understand spiritual things in the Bible. So when we look at spiritual things in the Bible, for example, and we understand this is speaking about the nation of Israel one day becoming a nation. So we've taken the parable and we've understood the parable. And so now when it comes to pass physically or literally, or not literally, but, physically in the world, when we can see it, it's because we've understood what the Bible was already saying. Okay. It's not the other way around. And I think it's important for people to understand that we don't look at a current event taking place and try to decipher or understand the Bible based on that current event. We've already understood the parable, what it meant, just by using the scriptures. And then we can look out into the world and see it actually taking place. And that's exactly the way that we're understanding Judgment Day and the division that the Bible talks about. So we're not looking out into the world, seeing all this division, and then concluding that it's Judgment Day. No, we've already understood, because of the Bible's calendar, the timeline of history, and all the language that the Bible uses regarding Judgment Day. And so we understand that we've entered into that period. And now as we look out into the world, we can see it taking place just as we've understood it being spoken of in the Bible.
2: Yeah. I don't believe God concerns himself with the political or issues like earthquakes and famines. He may mention that, but like World War I or World War II, God is not going to explicitly mention these events because they were greater wars, greater famines that may have existed throughout time. However, God can refer to earthly events during the biblical timeline, if it's recorded in the Word of God, to have a deeper heavenly hidden meaning about something that's taking place spiritually in the kingdom of God or God's plan. So, for example, if you hear of a famine in the Bible, it could have literally taken place historically, but God wants us to understand that that famine represents something else. Mm-hmm. A time of there's no fruit or no gospel. So depending on how you're reading that historical event in the Bible, it has a very deep, practical, on the surface level, but then a deeper, eternal, hidden meaning.
4: Mm-hmm. Right. So in conclusion, Mr. Eddy, so you think if the judgment is spiritual, and only a child of God can see it, I guess a fair question is if they don't understand. They give too much credit to Satan. They think that he is bringing trouble to the world, but it's the Lord, like it says in Psalm chapter 2, where he's ruling with a rod of iron and he's breaking the nation as a potter's vessel. But where the passage where it says that Satan is the spirit of the power of the air, something like that?
2: And yeah,
4: of the power of the air. And if he's being defeated and he's being deposed, is he still the prince of the power of the air on the children of disobedience? Only on them? Or is being taken that away from him as well?
3: So Satan has been removed from all authority. From all authority that he has had in this world. And so he doesn't have partial authority over his own children. God is the one who has complete authority. Christ is the one who has complete authority now in the day of judgment. And so there is you had mentioned something that I want to touch on real quick. You said that only the true children of God understand that we're in a spiritual judgment.
4: Right.
3: I think that would be incorrect to conclude. Because there's been a lot of people prior to May 21, 2011 who proclaimed and they preached judgment on the churches. And they knew that judgment was spiritual in nature. Hmm. Come May 21, 2011, 90% of them vanished. They either went back to the church, they stepped away from the Bible, they went into the world. They wanted nothing else to do with it. And yet they understood what the Bible talked about in Daniel when he says, only the wise shall understand. So it almost seems like contradictory. And I think that's the reason why when I was tracking and doing the caravans and all that stuff with all these people that we were meeting up with, in my mind, I was like, wow, these are all of God's elect. We are together. They finally all surfaced. And we're all doing God's work together. And then come May 22, no word to be found. And so what I think God is referring to when he talks about none of the wicked shall understand in the book of Daniel is that there may be some who pass one test. There may be few others who pass the second test. And when I say test, I mean that God tests his people through doctrine. And as they continue to pass maybe the third, maybe the fourth test, God keeps bringing out these new doctrines. And at some point, they're going to fail. They're going to reject. And when they reject this one doctrine that they just can't get over, they fail the test. They've demonstrated that they were not true children of God to begin with. You know, it's like the parable of the sower and the seed. You know, they believe for a while, and then they fall away. And so for everybody, I think it's different. You know, that's why we can't be led by what we see externally, by somebody's external behavior, external attitude towards the things of the Bible, because, you know, we tend to think, okay, wow, they're still preaching the gospel, they're still in the right path, and yet we're looking at them and we're thinking they got to be one of God's elect. Okay, there's no way for us to tell who is the true child of God and who isn't. It's hard enough for an individual between them and God to work out their own salvation, you know. So for us to think that we can look at someone and determine that, yeah, that's got to be a true child of God, I'm going to start calling him brother or sister.
4: So will you say that in Matthew chapter 24, verse 12, when he says, and because iniquity shall abound, the love of many shall wax cold, is that many is going to grow cold from looking for those things, looking for, you know, the all the teachings and the new doctrines that we have learned, like May 21, 2011 was the beginning of the spiritual judgment day, and of course 2033, all the evidence is pointing to 2033 and so forth. So they're going to stop looking for those things.
3: When we talk about God's love, or the love, when it talks about the love of many, we understand that love in the Bible equates to obedience. And so when we're looking at, okay, well, how are we being obedient? Well, we're being obedient by keeping God's commandments. That's how we show God that we love him. We're not keeping God's commandments because we're trying to gain his favor, because we're trying to secure our spot in heaven. Not at all. God did all that work. We're keeping God's commandments because we love him. And so as we're preaching the gospel of God's judgment to a world that doesn't want to hear it, as we're preaching the fact that the world is under God's wrath, we are keeping God's commandment. We are showing God that we love him. And so that's what I was referring to earlier when I said that many people who were proclaiming the end of the church age and that May 21 was coming, and that all of a sudden May 22nd showed up and everyone stopped. Most everyone stopped. The love that they had to proclaim the truth of the Bible waxed cold. I believe that that's what it's referring to. They no longer felt the desire to do that because they couldn't truly see what was taking place. There was other people who, for a while after May 21, 2011, they continued preaching God's judgment, even on the world. And yet something else came along, another doctrine, maybe annihilation, maybe the fact that Christ paid for sins from the foundation of the world. And one of those doctrines, they failed, and they started falling away. And you could see through their doctrine, because the Bible does teach us that we can tell, even though we can't tell who an elect believer is, we can discern who a false teacher is, because it's by what comes out of their mouth, because what comes out of their mouth stems from the heart, the condition of their heart. By their fruits you shall know them. It's not talking about elect, that's talking about false prophets. And so when someone who was following for so long begin to reject another doctrine that God has revealed, well, not only do they reject that doctrine, but they also begin to fall back and revert and even start teaching things that they once probably didn't even teach before. And so you begin looking at this and you begin to see that, okay, not only you're not just rejecting this new doctrine, but you've actually gone backward. You're going in the wrong direction, you know, let alone just stopping where you are and preaching everything that you thought was correct up to that point, except this one doctrine you don't agree with. No, it's like failing at that one point reverts them back to teaching things that you would have never thought that they were going to be teaching.
4: like there is still salvation and going back to church and
3: so forth. Or refusing even to preach about God's judgment. Imagine that.
4: Right. Right. Yeah. Indeed.
5: That reminds me of a question that I asked this past week on the open forum, which was if there will be can more doctrine that will be known, essentially. Will there be any earth-shattering types of things that maybe that we learn, you know, in the time to come? And I think that's something that I wonder sometimes if that's the case and if at all maybe likely. I don't know if you guys have any thoughts about that, but it is part of the judgment.
3: Yeah, I mean, I don't think there's really any way to say yes or no for sure, because remember when May 21 was coming, we thought we pretty much had everything understood, right? And then God humbles us, and then he begins to open up information that we just didn't understand. Right. And now looking back, we're like, okay, well, how could we possibly not understand that judgment day would have been spiritual if it's the same cup? Well, yeah, looking back now, you know, it's the same way when Christ told his disciples about, you know, him being crucified, buried, and rise again the third day. They looked at, you know, each other, and they had no clue what he was talking about, because God kept them from understanding that. And yet after it happened and God opened up their understanding, we read it and we're like, how could they possibly not understand that? But it's the same thing that God did to them, the same thing that he did to us. As we look back, you know, we can clearly see, oh yeah, it's the same cup. How could we not have seen that it was the same judgment? Because God kept us from understanding something in order that his message would be proclaimed with certainty. Okay. I guess I can speak for myself and for Gary, because we were side by side. We knew. Right. We had no doubt May 21, 2011, we were going to heaven and we were going to be raptured. And, you know, and that was going to be the end of it. And yet a lot of people were on the same boat. But yet we were humbled. And that's a huge test. You know, that was a huge test. And the only reason anybody passes a test that God throws their way isn't because of who they are. It's because God has kept them. God has continued to carry them through every test that God has put forth.
2: Yeah, good point. Let's read that other question and then we can continue, because talking about judgment and its many facets, I think we're going to have quite a lot of content to look at. So the writer asks, is it true the Lord sometimes... Oh, I think we already
5: read that one.
2: What was the answer?
5: No.
2: No. Or I remember now, Eddie was saying the Bible's first. We read what the Bible tells us. And then we look out in the world and we just so happen to see that the Word of God confirms what's going out in the world. We don't even need to look out there, but it's just a comfort. It's like a further confirmation that we are on the right track.
5: And
3: the next question.
5: I was thinking the same thing when Eddie brought up the... Oh, God, you're good.
3: Yeah. Eddie. Oh, the next question, I'm looking at it right here, and I think it's referring to the what we were talking about back in the garden when Satan was talking with Eve. It said, could Satan have been referring to the fact that if you are an elect, you won't surely die? No. The Bible tells us, I have it here pulled up in Romans 5:12. It says, wherefore, as by one man sin entered into the world, and death by sin, so death passed upon all men, for that all have sinned. In other words, the elect as well as the non-elect all died because of sin. So I don't think Satan was referring to the fact that an elect can't die, because everyone died in their sins. That was the whole purpose of God's salvation plan, was to bring life to the elect who have died in their sins.
2: That's a very deep way to look at it. But if you really look into it, if Satan was saying to an elect person that if they eat of this fruit of the knowledge of good and evil, they would not die, that means no redemption would need to be made. And it would just be a moot point, and it would negate the temptation to fall into sin.
4: Well, it reminds me too when Satan was testing the Lord, and he says, "If thou art the truly the Son of Man, throw thyself headlong, because it is written, he shall send the angels, so thy foot shall not stumble," something like that. So he's a very good theologian, but I don't think he got the well-being inside of the elect.
2: not too much of a good theologian, because I think, yeah, in Psalms it says, "Thou shalt tread underfoot the serpent and the adder."
4: Oh, okay.
2: So, if, you know, he missed out on that verse. He, you know, it's interesting how we pick and choose the verses that we like. And I'm sure if Satan, you know, looked at that verse, and he knows he's a defeated foe now, but his heart was so lifted up that he wanted to exalt himself to the heavens. And we know that was a picture of the kingdom of heaven, which are the churches and congregations, not the physical clouds. And you know, the Bible gives the direct language of, "I will exalt myself to the stars." You know, we would naturally think it's physical stars. So as Eddie was talking about, if we read the Bible at face value, when I was a kid, it said the stars shall fall to the earth. And I'm thinking, do you know how big a star is? How are multiple stars going to fall on the earth? Then I would have to bend the language and say, oh, maybe that means asteroids or meteors, not real, you know, stars like our sun. Mm. And so what happens is we have to bend the word of God to suit our own thinking, and God will not allow that. And it's important that we let the Bible be compared with the Bible.
3: Yeah. And

0: in the eye to be able to make the conclusion, wait a minute, this is not like any other book. This is not making sense. You know, I'm reading that, you know, fire and brimstone is going to fall upon the wicked. And yet I'm hearing over here, I'm reading that it snares fire and brimstone. So if I'm taking this at face value, well, then what do I do with this? I can't take that at face value because then I'd be crazy to think that snares are going to fall down from heaven, being, you know, rain down from heaven. And that's the point. The point is when you make that realization, well, then you have to conclude something else other than what the natural mind would have you to conclude. And that's the whole point of harmonizing, so that you can see that there isn't a way that you can harmonize the Bible by reading it naturally, by using the most widely accepted method of interpretation, the historical, literal, grammatical method. It's only by using God's own method in the Bible that you're going to be able to come to the right conclusion. You'll be able to see, and of course, God has to, your eyes have to be open, and the Holy Spirit has to teach you as you compare scripture with scripture. But it's when you use God's method that you're going to be able to understand that God wrote it in a certain way. It can only be understood the way God designed it to be understood. And when you have harmony, when you find harmony as you're doing it God's way, then you're going to start understanding that you are in the right path, that you're following the right steps that the Bible has set forth.
1: Right. Thank you. And folks, you're listening to Saturday Night Christian Talk. Our topic tonight is Judgment Day and its many facets. And as we're trying to bring a holistic approach, starting from the Garden of Eden, listing the consequences of sin, but also going to the Book of Revelations and listening to some of the spiritual language, which we have, unfortunately, because as Salvador mentioned earlier, God said, seal up the words. And it said, the wise shall understand, but the wicked shall not understand. So there's a time lock in understanding in the Bible. We call that progressive revelation, that when God manifests his truth, manifest means make known, he will open the eyes of his children. With Bible verses that we read previously, we looked at it a certain way. But then a Bible teacher or someone else looks at it, they'll be able to compare it with other verses. And then that Bible verse has a new understanding. It's always been there. The truth was always there, but God reveals that understanding, and then we start to apply it correctly. And that's the rod of correction. You know, I was always afraid of getting a whipping, but now the word of God is the rod of correction. It's the true meaning of handing down the judgment from God for his elect. For his elect. That's the chastisement that we seek. We do have a question here or a comment. This gentleman writes, Satan and his demons were destroyed in the apostles' lifetime. And I think this is a good point here, Eddie. As you mentioned before, if we look at a Bible verse at face value, it's going to need to be harmonized with everything else in the scriptures. So if this gentleman writes Satan and his demons were destroyed in the apostles' lifetime, how is it possible that that is the case if certain things were not fulfilled, where Satan and his and the false prophet and the beast, where the two witnesses were killed? So this person writes Satan and his demons were destroyed in the apostles' lifetime. There were certain events that did not take place in order for this statement to be accurate. Is that correct?
0: That comment doesn't take into account obviously everything that we're talking about. It doesn't harmonize or seek to harmonize with everything the Bible has to say about Satan. For example, in the book of 2 Thessalonians chapter 2, verse 3, it says, "Let no man deceive you by any means," and it's talking about, you know, the coming of the day of Christ. "Let no man deceive you by any means, for that day shall not come except there come a falling away first, and that man of sin be revealed, the son of perdition, who opposeth and exalteth himself above all that is called God or that is worshipped, so that he, as God, sitteth in the temple of God, showing himself that he is God." And so if he's making the conclusion that Satan and his fallen angels were already destroyed,

in the apostles' time, well, then he's looking at this again, literally, at face value, thinking that the man of sin is an actual human being that is going to sit in the temple rather than Satan. But yet that doesn't harmonize with anything in the Bible, that literal conclusion. The only conclusion that harmonizes is that this here who is being spoken of regarding the time of the end, long after the apostles have lived and died, can only be referring to Satan. And we understand this to be the Antichrist. And in the book of 1 John, it tells us that the Antichrist was coming, but also that the Antichrist, at the time that it was written, was already in the world. That's in the book of 1 John chapter 4, verse 3. It says, every spirit that confesseth not that Jesus Christ is come in the flesh is not of God, and that is the spirit of Antichrist, whereof ye have heard that it should come. It's at the time of the end, and even now is already in the world. So that can only be referring to one individual, someone who was alive back then and also alive at the end of the world. That's referring to Satan, the man of sin. And so we understand that as we continue to compare scripture with scripture, God refers to Satan as a man, right? And that we read in, I believe that was in Isaiah 14. Is this the man that made the earth to tremble? Let me take a look at that.

0: Yeah, let me go to Isaiah. I believe it was Isaiah 14. Let me take a look real quick.
1: Is this with Satan's fall? Is this the man that
0: Correct.
1: caused many to
0: Yeah.
1: stumble?
0: Yeah, so it's Isaiah 14. And it's referring to Satan. Here, Satan is doing what we read in the book of Thessalonians is what Satan has always wanted to do. And we read about that in the book of Isaiah 14 in the form of a parable, because God begins speaking about King of Babylon, Nebuchadnezzar, but then he switches over to speak about Satan. How thou art, this is Isaiah 14, verse 12. How thou art fallen from heaven, O Lucifer, son of the morning, how thou art cut down to the ground, which didst weaken the nations. For thou hast said in thine heart, I will ascend into heaven, I will exalt my throne above the stars of God, I will also sit upon the mount of the congregation in the sides of the north, I will ascend above the heights of the clouds, I will be like the Most High. Isn't that what we read earlier? So he, as God, sitteth in the temple of God, showing himself that he is God, and then he's being worshipped that way. And then it says in verse 15, yet thou shalt be brought down to hell, to the sides of the pit. They that see thee shall narrowly look upon thee and consider thee, saying, is this the man that made the earth to tremble, that did shake kingdoms? So God, if we're going by the scriptures, is referring to this spiritual being, Satan, the fallen angel, is referring to him as a man, spiritually, of course. And so when the Bible refers to the man of sin, the son of perdition, if we ignore this and we just think naturally, then of course we're going to think in a natural sense. Okay, this has to be a man, because the Bible just said it's a man of sin. Well, yet here we're comparing scripture with scripture, and God is referring to Satan as a man. So when we conclude that the man of sin, the son of perdition, can be none other than Satan himself, then we have biblical precedence here, because God is allowing us to understand that it doesn't have to be referring to a physical man. It can be referring to Satan. And when we put all the pieces together, that's the only conclusion that harmonizes with the Bible, that the man of sin has to be Satan himself.
1: Excellent point. Gentlemen, did you have anything to add to that?
2: Well, just that it comes to mind. I mean, I think it was a passage where, like Mr. Eddie was saying, that I think the Lord says to Pharaoh, for this reason have I raised it to demonstrate my power in thee. I mean, he did harden his heart, and I guess the heart of the king is like a river. He turned it whithersoever he wish.
1: Yeah, and not to mention, there are many movies and documentaries, or people who are trying to figure out who this man of sin is, and they look at the Bible verse, and they try to find a historical character, and then they have another problem. Okay, so they point to a historical character during, the AD era after Christ, a little shortly after that, and then they have to find harmony and say, well, who could that be now? And then so they come up with all these terrible ideas that maybe the spirit of this person or something like that, and they stretch the Bible inaccurately just to suit their wrong understanding. So the gentleman who talks about this particular verse, unfortunately, the Bible will not allow that idea. And so if they continue to hold that idea, they're going to corrupt the word of God to suit their narrow interpretation, because the Bible's not given to private interpretation. And that's why there's so many different versions of Judgment Day. Just ask whatever church, what is Judgment Day? They'll tell you one story. You go to another church, tell me about Judgment Day. They'll tell you another story. Why? Because they are all looking at the Bible with their own eyes, and they're going to look for things that appeal to their own senses, right? And to their own politics, to their own historical interpretation. And then you're going to get 20 different answers. And some might have some similarity overlap, but then at some point it will break away.
0: So just to add one more thing, I just noticed the same comment. He did give a scripture for his comment when he said Satan and his demons were destroyed in
1: Right.
0: the apostles' lifetime. He gave Romans 16:20, which says, and the grace and the God of peace shall bruise Satan under your feet shortly. The grace of our Lord Jesus Christ be with you. Amen. And so I'm assuming because he reads the word shortly, he's thinking this was happening in their lifetime. And yet when we read in the Bible of God using language that appears to be speaking of a relatively short period of time, it can actually be referring to hundreds of years of time. And so, you know, or just a prolonged period of time, in other words. For example, the day of salvation, we understood that that was 13,023 years in length. The day of judgment, we understand, is a period of many, many years. The great tribulation day or period, again, a period of 23 years. And speaking of the great tribulation, there's a passage in Matthew 24 where God uses language that seems to suggest a relatively short period. For example, in verse 29, God says, immediately after the tribulation of those days shall the sun be darkened, and the moon shall not give her light, and the stars shall fall from heaven, and the powers of the heavens shall be shaken. And so again, as we're reading that, we're concluding, what do we conclude by the word immediately? Well, to me, immediately sounds like right then and there, immediately. Okay. And so that's what we would conclude naturally, but the Bible doesn't allow for that conclusion because the Bible talks about a time period after the Great Tribulation period, right?
1: Yeah.
0: That is in let's take a look. That's in Mark chapter 13, verse 24. It says, but in those days after that tribulation, and again, it's referring to the same great tribulation. In those days after that tribulation, and now we're going to read the same exact language. The sun shall be darkened, and the moon shall not give her light, and the stars shall fall from heaven, and the powers of in the heaven shall be shaken. So in one passage, it says immediately after the tribulation, and here we read in those days after the tribulation. Okay, so how do we understand the word immediately? Well, we have to understand it the way God wants us to understand it, not the way our minds process the word immediately because of the way we're used to using it. And that's the mistake of looking at the Bible and reading it and trying to understand it based on the way we would understand language normally. We can't do that because we're going to arrive at conclusions, I think, like this, you know, that Satan and his fallen angels were defeated or destroyed, you know, in the apostles' time period because it says he shall bruise Satan under your feet shortly.
1: Yeah, someone just sends a note here. When we look at the Bible literally, we can come away with a wrong understanding. So, for example, the mark of the beast is not a literal mark. The person writes, the mark means they are owned by Satan, similar to a brand that you would put on your cattle to indicate that the cattle belongs to you. And also in Revelation chapter 14, it talks about the 144,000, the elect, who have their father's name written on their forehead, which also doesn't mean they literally have the name of their father written on their forehead. So these are just some notes for those that are aware of the mark of the beast. And also it shows that, you know, Christ, people who are bought with a price, it's not a literal price. You know, it could be the price of one's life, Christ's life. And it's purchased with the blood of Christ. So the Bible is not intended to be taken literally at face value, but we must be careful because if the Bible clearly says not to multiply wives, somebody says, oh, that's spiritual. That's spiritual. You can multiply wives. Look at Solomon. Look at David. Well, Moses said earlier on, you're not to multiply wives. So, you know, we don't want to get carried away and just say, well, the Bible's only a spiritual book. No, it's a practical book. That's why when God said, thou believest, you know, in there is one God, thou doest well. The devils believe and tremble. So You know, the Bible does have practical implication, but for true understanding, the takeaway that God wants his elect to have, he's going to go beyond the practical. You know, so folks who are very satisfied with surface level, face value, God doesn't truly love them. He's not chastising them. He's not feeding them. He's not training them in righteousness, and he's not correcting them. So when we, as Eddie was stating earlier, we thought we were going up, or at least we knew we were going to be destroyed if we were not chosen. We got corrected by the word of God. The word of God corrected us, and it was grievous. It really was. Mm-hmm. Because God didn't give us an answer right away. It takes time. So when someone reads the Bible, it's okay to say, I don't know. And if you watch eBible Fellowship, and we have a website that's up right now, if you go to www.ebiblefellowship.org, we just ramped up our website, you'll be able to see our dynamic question finder, where you can type in your question and see if it's already been asked. And you can also see your programmings in multiple languages. We're really trying to build out that website for folks who are yearning for the truth.
2: Another facet of this judgment day that we came to, well, like Mr. Eddie and Gary were saying, we thought that in May 21, 2011, we're going to be raptured, we're going to be destroyed either way. But it's, I guess, 2 Corinthians 5, 10. We are corrected in the way that, for we must all appear before the judgment seat of Christ, that everyone may receive the things done in his body according to that he had done, whether it be good or bad. So here we are in the day of judgment, and I guess the gold, the silver, the precious stones are going to be purified with that spiritual fire, and the Lord is a consuming fire, so he's going to consume the hay, stubble, and wood, and all those things that they cannot endure the fire, isn't it, Mr. Eddie?
0: Yeah, and I think the fact that God likens people all over the world to either gold, silver, or precious stones, or to wood, hay, and stubble, again, that reinforces the fact that God is using spiritual language, because nobody is made of wood, nobody is made of gold, but God uses that language because the same fire of God's judgment that comes upon all of these materials, all of this gold, silver, and precious stones, wood, hay, and stubble, it's the same judgment. We're both, the saved and the unsaved, they're going through the same spiritual judgment. The same spiritual fire is falling upon everyone. But what happens when you take physical fire and you apply it to gold? Well, it purifies it. When you apply it to silver, it purifies it. Precious stones. But what happens when you apply it to wood, to hay, to stubble? It consumes it. And so that's God's way of teaching us. This is a spiritual judgment. I'm giving you spiritual language so that you can understand that I'm referring to everything here in a spiritual sense. So we are, even though we're not made of wood, we're not literally made of gold, that means that we can also understand the fire that's coming down in the brimstone. Well, it's also not literal. And what we read in the book of Psalms about also snares falling, well, that helps us understand, yeah, God is referring to this judgment period in a spiritual way. We have to understand that. And when we do, then everything begins to harmonize. Okay, when we don't, and we pick and choose what we want to be literal, what we want to be figurative, because it just doesn't make sense, then we fall into the trap of, like we were just talking about, in the mark of the beast, right? Somehow, for some reason, probably just because it's so popular, people believe in a physical, literal mark, whatever they think it might be. And yet the very next chapter, where it talks about God's people having their names written on their foreheads, nobody believes that that's literal. Why? You know, so at what point does the reader think that he has the authority to determine what is literal and what is figurative? See, that's the problem. The reader is not the authority. It's not what the Bible means to you as the individual. Is what does God mean by what he has written? That's our job. Our job is to understand what he has written, what he means by it. And the only way to do that, the only way to understand, is by using the method that God has laid out in the Bible. Compare spiritual with spiritual, here a little, there a little, and God will teach doctrine. The Holy Spirit will teach. Of course, this is referring to his true people that God will do this to. But nevertheless, God has laid out the method in the Bible. It's not, okay, well, what makes sense to me and what doesn't make sense to me? Because what makes sense to me may not make sense to you. And that is the key reason why so many denominations have risen in the churches, is because what made sense to one group of people didn't make sense to another group of people. So let's make our own denomination, okay? It didn't make sense to me, or it doesn't make sense to me or to a bunch of other churches to handle deadly snakes, right? But yet I've read about other churches where to them it makes perfect sense, because these signs shall follow them that believe. Well, they probably concluded, well, I believe, so then these signs are going to follow me. If I pick up a deadly serpent, it's not going to kill me. And it has. and yet, I believe those churches are probably still active. I don't know. But I've read where people are, there's churches like that. Why? Because they have made themselves the authority of how to understand what they're reading. And when you do that, you fall into big, big errors in the Bible.
1: Absolutely.
2: Yes.
1: They'll even tell you, get out of the way. Mm-hmm. they'll even tell you, get out of the Lord's way. They'll even use the Lord's name in defiance that they're on the right path. Because as you said, Salvador, only the wise will understand.
2: Yeah, there is a question over there, Mr. I don't know if you want to address it. This, it seems like maybe it says, what it says, Matthew 10:35, Mr. Eddie. I guess they want to know what it means.
0: Question: what did Jesus mean by Matthew 10:35? Let me take a look. I'll start reading at verse 34. Think not that I am come to send peace on earth. I came not to send peace, but a sword. For I am come to set a man at variance against his father, the daughter against her mother, the daughter-in-law against mother-in-law, and a man's foes shall be they of his own household. He that loveth father or mother more than me is not worthy of me. He that loveth son or daughter more than me is not worthy of me. He that taketh not his cross and followeth after me is not worthy of me. He that findeth his life shall lose it, and he that loseth his life for my sake shall find it. There's another passage that I believe relates to this. Let me take a look and see. Well, I can't locate it, but here Christ is talking about bringing division. Absolutely. Here he's talking about what would take place during the time of judgment. Mm. And that is exactly what we're talking about here, that God, or Christ, has come to this world as the judge, but also as the divider. And so he is effectively saying that in the time of salvation, yes, Christ did come to bring peace, which is salvation to the elect. But during the day of judgment, he has not come to bring peace. Christ has come to bring division. And that's what he's referring to here. Think not that I am come to bring peace on earth. I came not to send peace, but a sword. So in the Bible tells us, it gives us the definition for how we are to understand what a sword is. It is the word of God. One of the best places to look at that is in the book of Psalms, Psalm chapter 149, verse 5. Let's take a look. It says, let the saints be joyful in glory. Let them sing aloud upon their beds. Let them high praises of God be in their mouth, and a two-edged sword in their hand. So now God is going to explain to us what this sword is for. Again, this is the word of God, and the sword is not to set the captives free. It's not to bring life. It's to do the opposite. Here it says to execute vengeance upon the heathen and punishments upon the people. Again, it's not to loose or set the captives free, but verse 8 says to bind their kings with chains and their nobles with fetters of iron. And verse 9 explains to us to execute upon them the judgment written. So the sword is to execute the judgment written. This honor have all his saints. And so the Bible confirms that it's the word of God that is what's going to be doing the judging in the time of the end. Yes, that's in John 12:48, which says, he that rejecteth me, and rejecting Christ means rejecting his word, rejecting any truth that comes forth from the Bible. He that rejecteth me and receiveth not my words hath one that judgeth him. The word that I have spoken, the same shall judge him in the last day. And that goes hand in hand with what we just read in Psalm 149. It's the word of God that's judging the world in the last day. And how is God doing that? He is doing that through the saints. God has tasked the saints to proclaim the gospel of God, the gospel of God's judgment. And in doing so, it's the word of God, not the saints, that are effectively judging the world. But the Bible does also say that the saints shall judge the world. Okay, but we're doing it by being obedient to what God has commanded us to do. So it's actually the word of God that's judging the world. But as the saints preach the word of God in the time and season that we're in, meaning in the judgment period, well, then we understand that, yes, the saints are judging the world, according to what 1 Corinthians says, but it's the word of God that's actually doing it. He's just using the saints to do it.
1: Right.
2: And I guess whosoever loveth father, mother more than me is not worthy of me. And of course, we don't stop praying for our loved ones, and may the Lord have mercy. And it's a great comfort that the Lord, there is no such thing as eternal hell, where they're going to be burning forever and ever and so forth. I mean, it's for the true child of God, definitely, we don't rejoice in the death of the wicked.
0: Well, there is an eternal hell. It's just what people understand as being the eternal hell. Like you said, after that, you said, you know, where people are being tormented and tortured forever and ever consciously. That is not how the Bible defines hell. But hell is definitely eternal, because the punishment of what hell is, the consequence is eternal. So hell, we understand, is to be under the wrath of God, and the punishment is death. Hell and the grave are synonymous. So when an individual dies, and once God is done casting his judgment, and the world and all his creation, including the unsaved human beings, are annihilated, well, then that is the punishment for their sins. And that punishment is forever and ever. It's eternal, in other words, and where they're never going to come back to live again.
2: So even in judgment, the Lord is merciful. That's so amazing. I mean, in Psalm 106 says, praise ye Jehovah, oh, give thanks unto Jehovah for his good, for his mercy endure forever. To God be the glory that we have. He gave us his word, and there is nothing like it in this world.
1: Mm-hmm. Yeah, and the nature of God's wrath is age enduring. So for folks, when you hear that word eternal, you know, God deals in ages, you know, or eon. Aeon is the Greek word. And when God says, I will be with you always, even unto the end of the world, we have to look at the word world. Is God talking about the physical world? Is he talking about the age that's in view? So when God destroys man, unsaved man, it's until the end of the age. So annihilation is in view here, that the time that we're living right now, we would title that the day of judgment. We are in judgment day, where God is enacting his judgment. So just like in like manner, when Adam and Eve sinned and they ate of the fruit of the tree, judgment came upon them, and it was a process. Dying, ye shall die. So spiritually they died. The body started to age, wear down. So then they died both in spirit, which happened at the garden, and then in body. So when an unsaved person or two unsaved people have a child, they're created, they're shapen in iniquity, and in sin they are conceived. So they're born spiritually dead if they're not saved, because God can save in the womb. But when two unsaved people have a child, if God chooses to save that individual, he can apply salvation throughout their life at any point in time that God chooses before they die through the word of God. Faith cometh by hearing, and hearing by the word of God. But in the day of judgment, when God gives a decree, the penalty for Adam and Eve's sin, all of mankind fell under, but Christ was the lamb slain from the foundation of the world. That's a lot of information to give here, but redemption and payment was made before the world began. And we have to look at that word world. I haven't looked at it in a long time. I definitely need to look at it again. But God's purpose and grace, which was already established through Christ Jesus before the world began. So the judgment was already written. The judgment was already declared. All of God's elect were with him from the foundation of the world in a spiritual way, because we weren't physically created yet. But in the day of judgment, God's word is confirming, and it is doing everything that the word of God set out to do. Not one jot or tittle will pass away until all these things are done.
0: There's another question, if I could read it. Mm-hmm. It says, can this verse help us understand that the devils were not destroyed at that time? So I'm not sure what they're referring to by that time, but I'll go ahead and read it. They're citing Matthew 8:28. It says, and when he was come to the other side into the country of the Gergesenes, there met him two possessed with devils coming out of the tombs, exceeding fierce, so that no man might pass by that way. And behold, they cried out, saying, what have we to do with thee, Jesus, thou Son of God? Art thou come hither to torment us before the time? And there was a good way off from them, and heard of many swine feeding. So the devils besought him, saying, if thou cast us out, suffer us to go away into the herd of swine. And he said unto them, go. And they were come out and went into the herd of swine. And behold, the whole herd of swine ran violently down a steep place into the sea and perished in the waters. So if you're referring to this particular time, then yes, they were not destroyed. The devils were not destroyed at this particular time. Only the swine is what perished, when they went into the sea. But here we read that the devils understood that God had appointed a day in the which he would judge the world in righteousness. I don't know that they knew when that day was, but they knew that there was an appointed day where they would be tormented. And that word tormented, when I had looked that word up before, it's the same word that's used when the Bible speaks about the locusts tormenting. It was given unto them that they should be tormented for 5 months. And so when God, when Christ came to judge the world on May 21, 2011, he came as the judge of all the earth, but the true believers were also tasked with the task of preaching the gospel of God's judgment. And that is what is tormenting the unsaved of the world. That is also what is tormenting the devil and his angels, is the preaching or the word of God, not the preaching, but the word of God itself that is doing the judgment. That is what is causing torment to the fallen angels during the day of judgment.
1: Interesting.
3: I have one thing I want to kind of make a comment about that. So there is a parallel there from, I guess, what we see, the tormenting of the demons and mankind here on earth, at least this point in time. That's what it seemed that it's saying, correct?
1: Could you restate that, Jordan?
3: The torment that's being described in what we just read in one of the Gospels, and also the word torment describing it, what the locusts are doing, it's saying that the tormenting that's happening in the Day of Judgment, right? They're both being tormented. In one instance, in Revelation with the locusts, it's tormenting mankind. The other one is the demons, the evil spirits. But they're both, in a sense, it's the same word describing both of them. If that makes sense, as a parallel there.
1: You mean
0: correct?
1: Yeah. Go ahead.
0: God is using the word torment, in other words, to refer to what's taking place for Satan and his fallen angels, as well as the same word being used here in Revelation 9 to speak of the torment that's taking place upon mankind. And I'll just read this passage real quick. It's in Revelation chapter 9, verse. I'll start with verse 3. It says, "And there came out of the smoke locusts upon the earth." And I think a lot of people believe these locusts are evil, but the locusts are the true believers. "Locusts upon the earth, and unto them was given power, as the scorpions of the earth have power. And it was commanded them that they should not hurt the grass of the earth, neither any green thing, neither any tree," because God likens men to trees, "but only those men," and this is a confirmation, "which have not the seal of God in their foreheads. And to them it was given that they should not kill them, but that they should be tormented 5 months. And their torment was as the torment of a scorpion when he striketh a man." And again, the 5 months we've now come to understand is describing spiritually the entire period of God's judgment. And here we read about this torment. And again, as we're reading this, it makes it sound like this torment is going to be so awful that the next verse says, "And in those days shall men seek death and shall not find it, and shall desire to die, and death shall flee from them." And so, again, if we think about this naturally, the conclusion is that the torment of the scorpions is going to be so awful that men are going to want to die, because that's what it says, but it also says that they're not going to be able to. What does that mean? That means that they're immortal. That means if you can't die, then that's exactly what immortality is, isn't it? So the Bible can't be referring to this in a literal sense, because immortality, according to the Bible, only belongs to the true believer in any capacity. And yet here, there is a time period of 5 months, apparently, where people will desire to die, but they won't be able to. Okay, and so it doesn't make literal sense when you try to understand this naturally. And this is exactly the way God wrote the Bible, so that when you are comparing scripture with scripture, you come to a conclusion that harmonizes. Okay, immortality only belongs to the true believer. So this passage here, we can only understand this to be referring in a spiritual sense. And so when we explain it spiritually, well, it makes even less sense to the natural minded, because what this passage is actually teaching when it says that men are seeking death, it actually means that they're seeking life. And of course, that's going to seem completely backwards. But in the Bible, God uses the fact that we have died in Christ and that that is our salvation. And so when men are seeking death, they're actually seeking salvation during the time when God has shut the door, when there is no salvation. So we look at the whole picture, we understand what they're seeking for during the time of judgment. They're seeking for eternal life, for salvation. But because God has shut the door during the day of judgment, there is no possibility of salvation. So when they're seeking death, that's understood as they're seeking death in Christ. And what happens when they seek death in Christ in a time period when the door is shut? Well, the next part of the passage says, they shall not find it. They shall desire to die. That means that they shall desire to die in Christ, and death or salvation, the death in Christ shall flee from them. They won't be able to find it because God has shut the door. And God has shut the door because God has finished saving everyone whom he chose to salvation.
2: And if we die with Christ, we are more importantly, we're risen with him as well, like in Colossians chapter 3. If you are risen with Christ, seek those things which are above, not the things on the earth. For ye are dead and your life is hid with Christ in God. That's so wonderful. Another facet of the judgment day, I guess, that we come to understand now is the fact of the, like Matthew chapter 24, verse 36, where it says, of that day and hour knoweth no man. To know is not, to know
0: intellectually,
2: thank you. But experiential is experience. It has to do with experience, and that's what we the non-elect are experiencing on this day of judgment, like in the Red Sea, the Egyptians were drowned because they were trying to pass in dry ground, like they did the Israel, and they experienced the wrath of God when the waters came upon them. Or in Psalm chapter 9, where it says, "The Jehovah is known in the judgment which he executed."
1: That's right. Mm-hmm. Interesting. God uses the word judgments, precepts, laws. And, you know, God is a judge and he judges righteously. And when we think about judgment, you know, sometimes we think of the word in its essence, you know, God tells us, judge not that ye be not judged, or God is a righteous judge. And so when we talk about, you know, judgments, God can bring judgment upon someone for a particular sin. He can bring judgment on a nation or a people, as it pictures judgment upon all the world, or all the world of the ungodly. So there are different facets to how God implements judgment. So someone can get struck down immediately. They can become leprous. They can have an illness, whatever the case that God has in view. He can call that a judgment. So there are judgments that are commandments of God, precepts and laws. There are judgments where God can do a work, can bring punishment, or declare righteously between two matters. Because there's also judgment and justice. Like when King Solomon, he had to take on a dispute between two harlots. And he said, get a sword and divide the child in two. So he was judging righteously. So when we think about judgment, it's not just about the Armageddon apocalypse. God can use the word judgment for sin, judgment in discernment, and also judgment of the world and Satan and the fallen angels.
2: And I also think the Lord.
3: And I wanted to bring up something. Back to what we were saying about with the torment. We talked about how the demons said, we're here, but you're here to torment us before our time, essentially. Right. What ways are they being tormented right now that's different from the unsaved here on earth? What's the difference?
1: Well, if you would agree, these are spirit beings, so they may not have physical suffering, but there could be some similarities where there's an exposing and also the inability to have one's desires, you know, carried out, because now unsaved man, their idols are coming down, they're crashing down. And when we look at that word torment, if I remember correctly, it had a lot to do with not being able to be of any effect, to be made of none effect. And, you know, now that we're living in the day of judgment, man's idols, they're being made of none effect. They're becoming useless and worthless. And that can be the troubling, I would think. Would that be somewhat accurate, Eddie?
0: I think so. You know, and also the torment would also entail the removal of power and authority that they once had. In Revelation 20, verse 10, it talks about the word torment, and it says, "And the devil that deceived them was cast into the lake of fire and brimstone." In other words, he was cast into judgment, where the beast and the false prophet are, and shall be tormented day and night, forever and ever. But we understand that means into eternity. And so, you know, so the torment, even though the torment for the world is first that of no salvation, there's a shut door. Well, the door for the fallen angels was never an open door. So I don't think that was ever an issue. But the fact that there's more to the aspect of God's judgment than just having shut the door. He's also condemning the world for their sin, for their wickedness. And in that condemnation fall the devil and his angels. And ultimately, that judgment will be the destruction, will be annihilation, including to the devil and the fallen angels.
2: Annihilation, that's another facet of this day of judgment. It's something that is going to be done in the very last day. It's so new to many people listening to this, probably for the first time.
0: Yeah. Gary, you made a good statement I'd like to comment on, where you quoted Matthew 7:1, where it says, "Judge not, and you shall not be judged." I hear a lot of people reiterate that passage whenever we talk about judgment, you know, wherever we tell them that, you know, we're preaching the judgment of God, or that the saints are judging the world. You know, they automatically revert to that passage, almost as if though that cancels out 1 Corinthians 6:2, that says, "Know you not know that the saints shall judge the world? And if the world shall be judged by you, are you unworthy to judge the smallest matters? Know you not that we shall judge angels?" Well, you know, how do you balance that with the command, "Judge not, and you shall not be judged"? Well, there's a passage in 1 Corinthians chapter 4, verse 5. It says, "Therefore, judge nothing before the time." Okay, so God gave or established a specific time when the saints would be judging. It says, "Therefore, judge nothing before the time, until the Lord come, who will bring to light the hidden things of darkness and will make manifest the counsels of the hearts, and then shall every man have praise of God." And so God established a day in which he will judge the world in righteousness. And as we mentioned earlier, he's doing that through his word, through the preaching of his people. And in that sense, the saints are judging the world.
1: Yeah, excellent point. And so, just to summarize, judgment first begins also at the house of God. What does that mean when we see that verse? Judgment first begins at the house of God. And what is this judgment that's in the house of God?
3: Well, I think it has to do with the, like, you know, the God spirit, you know, a living, the all source of, you know, spiritual life of life is removed and replaced with something that's dead, that has no life. That's generally the candlesticks being removed, you know, his presence being removed, and that's the condemnation, and that it's been put out to the world.
1: Yeah. So God can wait until the season or the timing is prudent. Meaning, there's a verse that said, "For the iniquity of the Amorites is not yet full," or God will bring in judgment once certain things hit a certain level. And you know, I remember when God said to Abraham, "I've heard the cry of Sodom and Gomorrah, and I've come down to see, you know, the cry of it." So that means sin was building up to the point where it was coming up to God for him to come down and act. So I think there's something to that in terms of timing, time and judgment, that, you know, iniquities have to fill up a certain way. So God can remove the restraint of people where sin becomes more sinful, where God has to enact. And when God hardens the heart, he's not making them evil on their own. They're already evil. God is just removing his virtue. He's removing his hand of restraint upon them so they can fulfill the desires of their evil, wicked heart. If we're not saved, we're going to fulfill the desires of our evil heart. So when God hardens the heart, he's not putting, like, necessarily as we would visualize it, he's doing something to someone to make them harden. No, God is actually taking away his love. He's taking away his virtue from them. So he's not putting in them evil. He's actually removing some of the good of himself so that they can start to do their own heart's desire. So they're strengthening their own hardness. So God is actually overcoming their evil will so that they would not do that which they would, because he would restrain them in that manner. But when the time has come for God to act, he starts to remove away his goodness from them. And they're going to continue to do what they desire, all for God's glory. So he can time that. He can turn the dial as he wishes, and he can dial back his goodness from someone so they fulfill their deep down desire. And that's how God can harden the heart of an individual. The same thing with the churches as well. God would remove his candlestick where he takes away the truth, or he leaves the gates open, like Satan. He installed Satan there. You know, that was Satan's desire. And God could have brought judgment in many ways, but the word of God had already confirmed that one of the natures of God's wrath is that Satan would take his seat in the temple. And Satan would be punished for that too, because that was Satan's desire. So God can fulfill his word, knowing Satan's wicked heart. Oh, I wouldn't know if Satan has a heart. But knowing his wicked desires, and then God can fulfill his judgment by allowing Satan to fulfill his wicked desire.
0: If I can elaborate a little bit on that candlestick that you just touched on, in the book of Revelation, chapter 2, God is admonishing the churches that we had just started talking about as to what does it mean that judgment begins at the house of God, according to 1 Peter 4:17. Well, here in the book of Revelation, chapter 2, God begins admonishing the churches. He's warning them to repent of their ways. And that if they don't, in verse 5, it says, "Remember, therefore, from whence thou art fallen, and repent, and do the first works, or else I will come unto thee quickly, and I will remove thy candlestick out of his place, except thou repent." And so when we talk about the removal of the candlestick, well, what does that entail? What does that mean? Okay, well, in the same book of Revelation, if we go to chapter 18, here God is referring to the world now, to Babylon, but this is the result of what happens when the candlestick is removed. So first it was removed from the churches because God first brought judgment on the churches. Then it was removed from the world when God transitioned his judgment from the churches to the whole world, to include also the churches again. But here it says, "And the light of the candle," this is Revelation 18:23. It says, "And the light of the candle shall shine no more at all in thee. And the voice of the bridegroom," that's the voice of Christ, that's the word of God that saves, "and the voice of the bride," that's the true believer, The voice of the true believer as they preach the gospel of salvation shall be heard no more at all in thee. Okay, so the removal of the candlestick means that there is a famine of hearing the word of God. Not a famine of that the fact that there's no Bibles present in the churches or in the world, but the fact that God is no longer opening up the ears to hear the word of God, meaning to be saved. Okay, so not hearing the voice of the bridegroom, not hearing the voice of the bride, means that you will no longer hear or become saved in order to, or have your spiritual ears open, meaning become saved. So that is what the removal of the candlestick typified in the churches. There was no physical candlestick. And so when Christ came, he came spiritually to do what he said he was going to do against the churches. He removed their candlestick. That means that he removed the power of salvation, the Holy Spirit, which he had instilled to apply the word and to go into the hearts of those that God would have saved. That was removed from the churches when God removed the candlestick. The possibility of salvation was removed. And that is the judgment that God cast upon the churches. And not only did he remove the candlestick, but once the Holy Spirit was removed, Satan was instilled to rule within the churches and to have all authority. And that's why the true believers, when they understood this, came out of the churches and they began proclaiming the word of God in the world outside of the authority of the churches, because the churches had come under the wrath of God, just like we read in 1 Peter 4:17, for the time has come that judgment, and if you look up that word judgment, you'll see it's the word condemnation, that judgment must begin upon the house of God. And so after it came on the house of God, the next part of the verse says, and what shall be the end of those that obey not the gospel? And that's talking about the world. First, judgment came on the house of God, the churches of the world, and then on the world itself. Same judgment, same spiritual wrath, except first God always judged his people first before he brought that judgment on the world.
2: So I would like to take the position of somebody in the churches and congregation, Mr. Eddie. Somebody comes and says, well, what about Matthew 16:18? And they say unto thee, and thou art Peter, and upon this rock I will build my church, and the gates of hell shall not prevail against it. What will you tell them?
0: I always respond to people, and I tell them that there's in the Bible, when the Bible refers to the church, just like when the Bible refers to the Jew, just like when the Bible refers to Israel, there's two of them.

0: and tells us the house of God is the church. Let's see where that's at. I think that was in Timothy. First Timothy chapter 3:15, it says, but if I tarry long, that thou mayest know how thou oughtest to behave thyself in the house of God. Okay. Judgment begins in the house of God, which is the church of the living God. So the house of God, the Bible defines as the church. Judgment begins upon the house of God. We can also say judgment begins upon the church of God. So now we have to take those two passages. If the gates of hell do not prevail against the church, and the judgment of God or the condemnation of God first comes upon the house of God or the church of God, well, now we have an apparent contradiction. If we think they're talking about the same church, but as we continue reading the Bible, especially when we get to the book of Revelation, we begin to see that God uses the word church and churches interchangeably when he's referring to the earthly church, the physical churches that made up unbelievers and believers at the time. And so they were an earthly representation of the eternal or the spiritual church. Just like Israel, the nation was an earthly representation of the Israel of God, the true Israel. Just like they were an earthly representation of the Jew, the true Jew, who is not a Jew by physical circumcision, but by spiritual circumcision of the heart. And so we always have to look at the scriptures and know, okay, if we're comparing scripture with scripture, well, then we have to come to a conclusion that harmonizes with the Bible. And to think that when Christ said, on this rock I will build my church and the gates of hell shall not prevail against it, to think that that's referring to the earthly churches will lead you only to a contradiction, especially when you get to the book of Revelation where God is calling out their sins. And he's telling them to repent, or else he's going to remove their candlestick, the possibility of salvation within the churches. That does not harmonize with what Christ said about the eternal church, which is only made up of true believers, whereas the earthly church was always made up of believers and unbelievers. And we can read about that in many of the New Testament books, in the book of Corinthians, where Paul is speaking about and condemning what's taking place in the churches. It's because they were made up of true believers as well as unbelievers. There's another admonishment warning us.
1: Eddie, we lost your sound. Can you repeat that? Eddie, we lost your sound. Okay. All right. So, while Eddie gets his sound, just give us a mic test whenever you're ready, Eddie, just so we can test it. Gentlemen, do you have anything you'd like to bring in?
2: Well, I the other part of that, my question, I guess I was on the part where it says, and thou art Peter, and upon this rock I will build my church. And, you know, you sometimes you talk to some people and they tend to tell you that the Peter is the rock when they don't understand that the rock is Christ, of course. God is the pillar and ground of the truth, not Peter, but of course only the Lord can reveal those type of things,
1: right? And it's extremely important that we understand that God can give up an individual or an entity that represents the kingdom of God. So for example, Reuben was the firstborn of Jacob, and he went in unto one of his concubines. He went up to his father's bed, and that type of fornication caused Reuben to lose his inheritance. Mm-hmm. So these are very spiritual judgments, although they're literal, practical stories. God is teaching us a lot here. It's just more than just Reuben, you know, falling into this sin. God is using this practical historical event to teach us a greater spiritual meaning. You ever notice in the Bible, there's like two brothers or two people going in to pray,

0: or there's two brothers, the elder shall serve the younger. Well, Cain is elder, Abel is younger, Jacob and Esau. Esau was elder, Jacob was younger. You also had Ephraim and Manasseh, where the older was put to him first and the younger was in back. And because of that, when Jacob went to lay hands on his sons, he crossed his arms when he was giving that prayer. So, you know, the particular hand that he wanted would have touched the younger instead of the older. So, you know, God is utilizing these historical, literal stories, and he's teaching us spiritual truths from these stories.
1: Yeah, so Joseph was like, no, that, but he's the older. I know, son. I know, son.
0: He said that, you know, he said it with such patience because, you know, that's the unbelief or the resistance to the truth, where the correction that is needed. I know, my son. I know. And he just reminds, like, how God is talking to us.
2: That's where the lesser is receiving the blessing rather than the greater.
1: God gives grace to the humble and resists the proud. Does that apply, maybe?
0: Yeah. That's very interesting.
2: Can you guys hear me?
0: Yes.
1: Perfect. Okay. Yes, Mr. Eddie. And if you can explain a little bit of the and thou art Peter, and upon this rock I will build my church. And of course, that part where, you know, and thou art Peter. he's just a rock. He's not the rock. Right, Mr. Eddie?
2: Yeah. Upon this rock, obviously Christ is referring to himself. But again, the way God wrote the Bible as a snare or to ensnare people who want to make Peter the rock upon which the church was built, they have fallen for the trap that God has set. You know, just like the passage that I read earlier in 1 Timothy 3, verse 15, it says, but if I tarry long, that thou mayest know how thou oughtest to behave thyself in the house of God, which is the church of God, which is the church of the living God, the pillar and ground of the truth. Many people, many theologians even believe that the pillar and ground of truth here is talking about the church of the living God rather than the living God himself. So the way God wrote this passage, you have two choices. You can either make the church of the living God the pillar and ground of truth, or the living God the pillar and ground of truth. And so they fall into the snare of giving it to the wrong thing. And, you know, because we understand, again, the church of God, the house of God, comes under the judgment of God. So they can't be the pillar and ground of truth. Moreover, if we continue reading in the New Testament alone, we realize how many times the churches fell into error, serious error, of what they were allowing in their congregations. So the pillar of God can only be the living God himself. Yet when people read this, again, the conclusion is, oh, see, God is referring to the church of God as the pillar and ground of truth. And they've, again, fallen for the snare that God has set in the Bible.
1: Yeah. Gotta be ready to receive correction, I guess, and be very humble when we come to the Word of God. I guess it is no other book like it in the whole world, and the whole creation is so marvelous, and we gotta be thankful that the Lord give us His Word. I guess.
0: I agree, Salvador. And so, we really enjoyed talking about this segment, gentlemen. Do you have anything else that you'd like to?
1: Much more. We how about Psalm 1, where it says, therefore the ungodly shall not stand in the judgment, nor sinners in the congregation of the righteous. And of course, I guess the book of Daniel in chapter 12 says, thou shalt stand in thy lot at the end of days. And so many more examples. I don't know if you want to touch on that one, Mr. Eddie. I mean,
2: yeah, well, that was a good verse, because what is the verse that most people have memorized? For we shall all stand before the judgment seat of Christ, yeah. Right? And they think that that's referring to every single individual in the world. And yet you just quoted in the Psalms that the unrighteous shall not stand in the judgment. And so then you have an apparent contradiction. What do you how do you understand what it means to stand? And that's a whole nother, subject in itself. But it's interesting that in order for us to understand something that's talked about in the New Testament, well, we have to incorporate everything that we read in the Old Testament, right? One book does not make the other book obsolete. And a lot of people make that mistake. They think, oh, we have the New Testament now. The Old Testament, that's really doesn't apply to us anymore. Incorrect. Mm. All scripture is given by inspiration of God and is profitable for doctrine. Okay, you can't have correct doctrine unless you incorporate all of scripture.
1: Correct. Right, and of course, Revelation. Please go ahead, Gary.
0: No, I was just saying correct.
1: Yeah, the Revelation 6:17, for the great day of his wrath is come, and who shall be able to stand? And right, of course, only those who are covered by the precious blood of Jesus. There is nothing we have done to receive that kind of a gift. So mm-hmm. precious it is by his. To God be all the glory.
0: Amen. Amen. Well, folks, we hope you've been blessed and edified by tonight's program. This is Judgment Day Part 1. We covered a lot of topics from the Garden of Eden to the spiritual nature of God's judgment, the dual purpose of the soul dying, the soul that sinneth, it shall die, the physical body dying thereafter, the two-part judgment, also the nature of God's judgment, the destruction, which is eternal in nature, but not in a conscious existence, where the destruction of the body and soul at the end is, it has an eternal nature or an eternal condition, not in presence. And so hopefully when we have, Lord willing, Judgment Day Part 2, we can talk a little bit specifically about God's judgments, and then we can get into how it has manifested itself throughout the timeline of history. Well, we again thank you for joining us to talk about several Bible topics on Saturday Night Christian Talk. Until next time, may the Lord richly bless you until we meet again during this time of judgment. Good night.
2: Good night.
0: Good night. Good night.

0: We welcome you to eBible Fellowship's Bible Reading Program. We read in 2 Timothy 3, verse 16, "All Scripture is given by inspiration of God and is profitable for doctrine, for reproof, for correction, for instruction in righteousness." Now, let's begin our Bible Reading Program.
1: Deuteronomy 28. And it shall come to pass, if thou shalt hearken diligently unto the voice of the Lord thy God, to observe and do all his commandments which I command thee this day, that the Lord thy God will set thee on high above all nations of the earth. And all these blessings shall come on thee, and overtake thee, if thou shalt hearken unto the voice of the Lord thy God. Blessed shalt thou be in the city, and blessed shalt thou be in the field. Blessed shalt the fruit of thy body be, and the fruit of thy ground, and the fruit of thy cattle, the increase of thy kine, and the flocks of thy sheep. Blessed shall be thy basket and thy store. Blessed shalt thou be when thou comest in, and blessed shalt thou be when thou goest out. The Lord shall cause thine enemies that rise up against thee to be smitten before thy face. They shall come out against thee one way, and flee before thee seven ways. The Lord shall command the blessing upon thee in thy storehouses, and in all that thou settest thine hand unto, and he shall bless thee in the land which the Lord thy God giveth thee. The Lord shall establish thee an holy people unto himself, as he hath sworn unto thee, if thou shalt keep the commandments of the Lord thy God, and walk in his ways. And all people of the earth shall see that thou art called by the name of the Lord, and they shall be afraid of thee. And the Lord shall make thee plenteous in goods, in the fruit of thy body, and in the fruit of thy cattle, and in the fruit of thy ground, in the land which the Lord sware unto thy fathers to give thee. The Lord shall open unto thee his good treasure, the heaven to give the rain unto thy land in his season, and to bless all the work of thine hand. And thou shalt lend unto many nations, and thou shalt not borrow. And the Lord shall make thee the head and not the tail, and thou shalt be above only, and thou shalt not be beneath, if that thou hearken unto the commandments of the Lord thy God, which I command thee this day to observe and to do them. And thou shalt not go aside from any of the words which I command thee this day, to the right hand or to the left, to go after other gods to serve them. But it shall come to pass, if thou wilt not hearken to the voice of the Lord thy God, to observe to do all his commandments and his statutes which I command thee this day, that all these curses shall come upon thee and overtake thee. Cursed shalt thou be in the city, and cursed shalt thou be in the field. Cursed shall be thy basket and thy store. Cursed shall be the fruit of thy body and the fruit of thy land, the increase of thy kine and the flocks of thy sheep. Cursed shalt thou be when thou comest in, and cursed shalt thou be when thou goest out. The Lord shall send upon thee cursing, vexation, and rebuke, in all that thou settest thine hand unto for to do, until thou be destroyed, and until thou perish quickly, because of the wickedness of thy doings whereby thou hast forsaken me. The Lord shall make the pestilence cleave unto thee, until he have consumed thee off the land, whither thou goest to possess it. The Lord shall smite thee with a consumption, and with a fever, and with an inflammation, and with an extreme burning, and with the sword, and with blasting, and with mildew, and they shall pursue thee until thou perish. And the heaven that is over thy head shall be brass, and the earth that is under thee shall be iron. The Lord shall make the rain of thy land powder and dust. From heaven shall it come down upon thee until thou be destroyed. The Lord shall cause thee to be smitten before thine enemies. Thou shalt go out one way against them, and flee seven ways before them, and shalt be removed into all the kingdoms of the earth. And thy carcass shall be meat unto all fowls of the air, and unto the beasts of the earth, and no man shall fray them away. The Lord will smite thee with the botch of Egypt, and with the emerods, and with the scab, and with the itch, whereof thou canst not be healed. The Lord shall smite thee with madness and blindness and astonishment of heart, and thou shalt grope at noonday, as the blind gropeth in darkness, and thou shalt not prosper in thy ways, and thou shalt be only oppressed and spoiled evermore, and no man shall save thee. Thou shalt betroth the wife, and another man shall lie with her. Thou shalt build an house, and thou shalt not dwell therein. Thou shalt plant a vineyard, and shalt not gather the grapes thereof. Thine ox shall be slain before thine eyes, and thou shalt not eat thereof. Thine ass shall be violently taken away from before thy face, and shall not be restored to thee. Thy sheep shall be given unto thine enemies, and thou shalt have none to rescue them. Thy sons and thy daughters shall be given unto another people, and thine eyes shall look and fail with longing for them all the day long, and there shall be no might in thine hand. The fruit of thy land and all thy labors shall a nation which thou knowest not eat up, and thou shalt be oppressed and crushed alway, so that thou shalt be mad for the sight of thine eyes which thou shalt see. The Lord shall smite thee in the knees and in the legs with a sore botch that cannot be healed, from the sole of thy foot unto the top of thy head. The Lord shall bring thee and thy king which thou shalt set over thee unto a nation which neither thou nor thy fathers have known. And there shalt thou serve other gods, wood and stone. And thou shalt become an astonishment, a proverb, and a byword among all nations whither the Lord shall lead thee. Thou shalt carry much seed out into the field, and shalt gather but little in, for the locust shall consume it. Thou shalt plant vineyards and dress them, but neither shall drink of the wine, nor gather the grapes, for the worms shall eat them. Thou shalt have olive trees throughout all thy coasts, but thou shalt not anoint thyself with the oil, for thine olive shall cast his fruit. Thou shalt beget sons and daughters, but thou shalt not enjoy them, for they shall go into captivity. All thy trees and fruit of thy land shall the locust consume. The stranger that is within thee shall get up above thee very high, and thou shalt come down very low. He shall lend to thee, and thou shalt not lend to him, and he shall be the head, and thou shalt be the tail. Moreover, all these curses shall come upon thee, and shall pursue thee, and overtake thee, till thou be destroyed, because thou hearkenest not unto the voice of the Lord thy God, to keep his commandments and his statutes, which he commanded thee. And they shall be upon thee for a sign and a wonder, and upon thy seed for ever. Because thou servest not the Lord thy God with joyfulness and with gladness of heart, for the abundance of all things. Therefore shalt thou serve thine enemies, which the Lord shall send against thee, in hunger and in thirst and in nakedness and in want of all things, and he shall put a yoke of iron upon thy neck until he have destroyed thee. The Lord shall bring a nation against thee from afar, from the end of the earth, as swift as the eagle flieth, a nation whose tongue thou shalt not understand. A nation of fierce countenance, which shall not regard the person of the old, nor shew favor to the young. And he shall eat the fruit of thy cattle, and the fruit of thy land, until thou be destroyed, which also shall not leave thee either corn, wine, or oil, for the increase of thy kine, or flocks of thy sheep, until he have destroyed thee. And he shall besiege thee in all thy gates, until thy high and fenced walls come down, wherein thou trusted, throughout all thy land, and he shall besiege thee in all thy gates throughout all thy land, which the Lord thy God hath given thee. And thou shalt eat the fruit of thine own body, the flesh of thy sons and of thy daughters, which the Lord thy God hath given thee, in the siege, and in the straitness wherewith thine enemies shall distress thee. So that the man that is tender among you and very delicate, his eye shall be evil toward his brother, and toward the wife of his bosom, and toward the remnant of his children, which he shall leave. So that he will not give to any of them the flesh of his children, whom he shall eat, because he hath nothing left in him in the siege, and the straitness, wherewith thine enemy shall distress thee in all thy gates. The tender and delicate woman among you, which would not adventure to set the sole of her foot upon the ground for delicateness and tenderness, her eye shall be evil toward the husband of her bosom, and toward her son, and toward her daughter, and toward her young one that cometh out from between her feet, and toward her children which she shall bear. For she shall eat them for want of all things secretly in the siege and straitness, wherewith thine enemy shall distress thee in thy gates. If thou wilt not observe to do all the words of this law that are written in this book, that thou mayest fear this glorious and fearful name, the Lord thy God, then the Lord will make thy plagues wonderful, and the plagues of thy seed, even great plagues, and of long continuance, and sore sickness, and of long continuance. Moreover, he will bring upon thee all the diseases of Egypt, which thou wast afraid of, and they shall cleave unto thee. Also every sickness and every plague, which is not written in the book of this law, them will the Lord bring upon thee until thou be destroyed. And he shall be left few in number, whereas he were as the stars of heaven for multitude, because thou wouldest not obey the voice of the Lord thy God. And it shall come to pass that as the Lord rejoiced over you to do good and to multiply you, so the Lord will rejoice over you to destroy you and to bring you to naught, and ye shall be plucked off from the land whither thou goest to possess it. And the Lord shall scatter thee among all people, from one end of the earth even unto the other, and there thou shalt serve other gods which neither thou nor thy fathers have known, even wood and stone. And among these nations shalt thou find no ease, neither shall the sole of thy foot have rest, but the Lord shall give thee there a trembling heart, and failing of eyes, and sorrow of mind. And thy life shall hang in doubt before thee, and thou shalt fear day and night, and shalt have none assurance of thy life. In the morning thou shalt say, Would God it were even, and at even thou shalt say, Would God it were morning, for the fear of thine heart wherewith thou shalt fear, and for the sight of thine eyes which thou shalt see. And the Lord shall bring thee into Egypt again with ships, by the way whereof I spake unto thee. Thou shalt see it no more again, and there ye shall be sold unto your enemies for bondmen and bondwomen, and no man shall buy you. Deuteronomy 29. These are the words of the covenant, which the Lord commanded Moses to make with the children of Israel in the land of Moab, beside the covenant which he made with them in Horeb. And Moses called unto all Israel, and said unto them, Ye have seen all that the Lord did before you in the land of Egypt unto Pharaoh, and unto all his servants, and unto all his land. The great temptations which thine eyes have seen, the signs and those great miracles. Yet the Lord hath not given you an heart to perceive, and eyes to see, and ears to hear, unto this day. And I have led you 40 years in the wilderness. Your clothes are not waxen old upon you, and thy shoe is not waxen old upon thy foot. Ye have not eaten bread, neither have ye drunk wine or strong drink, that ye might know that I am the Lord your God. And when he came unto this place, Sihon the king of Heshbon and Og the king of Bashan came out against us unto battle, and we smote them. And we took their land, and gave it for an inheritance unto the Reubenites, and to the Gadites, and unto half the tribe of Manasseh. Keep therefore the words of this covenant, and do them, that ye may prosper in all that ye do. Ye stand this day all of you before the Lord your God, your captains of your tribes, your elders, and your officers, with all the men of Israel, your little ones, your wives, and thy stranger that is in thy camp, from the hewer of thy wood unto the drawer of water, that thou shouldst enter into covenant with the Lord thy God, and into his oath, which the Lord thy God maketh with thee this day. That he may establish thee today for a people unto himself, and that he may be unto thee a God, as he hath said unto thee, and as he hath sworn unto thy fathers, to Abraham, to Isaac, and to Jacob. Neither with you only do I make this covenant and this oath, but with him that standeth here with us this day before the Lord our God, and also with him that is not here with us this day. For ye know how we have dwelt in the land of Egypt, and how we came through the nations which ye passed by. And ye have seen their abominations and their idols, wood and stone, silver and gold, which were among them. Lest there should be among you man or woman, or family or tribe, whose heart turneth away this day from the Lord our God, to go and serve the gods of these nations, lest there should be among you a root that beareth gall and wormwood, and it come to pass, when he heareth the words of this curse, that he bless himself in his heart, saying, I shall have peace, though I walk in the imagination of mine heart, to add drunkenness to thirst. The Lord will not spare him, but then the anger of the Lord and his jealousy shall smoke against that man, and all the curses that are written in this book shall lie upon him, and the Lord shall blot out his name from under heaven. And the Lord shall separate him unto evil out of all the tribes of Israel, according to all the curses of the covenant that are written in this book of the law, so that the generation to come out of your children that shall rise up after you, and the stranger that shall come from a far-off land, shall say, when they see the plagues of that land, and the sickness which the Lord hath laid upon it, and that the whole land thereof is brimstone and salt and burning, that it is not sown, nor beareth, nor any grass groweth therein, like the overthrow of Sodom and Gomorrah, Admah and Zeboim, which the Lord overthrew in his anger and in his wrath, even all nations shall say, Wherefore hath the Lord done this unto this land? What meaneth the heat of this great anger? Then men shall say, Because they have forsaken the covenant of the Lord God of their fathers, which he made with them when he brought them forth out of the land of Egypt. For they went and served other gods, and worshipped them, gods whom they knew not, and whom he had not given unto them. And the anger of the Lord was kindled against this land, to bring upon it all the curses that are written in this book. And the Lord rooted them out of their land in anger, and in wrath, and in great indignation, and cast them into another land, as it is this day. The secret things belong unto the Lord our God, but those things which are revealed belong unto us and to our children forever, that we may do the words of this law.

Deuteronomy 30. And it shall come to pass, when all these things are come upon thee, the blessing and the curse which I have set before thee, and thou shalt call them to mind among all the nations whither the Lord thy God hath driven thee, and shalt return unto the Lord thy God, and shalt obey his voice according to all that I command thee this day, thou and thy children with all thine heart and with all thine soul, that then the Lord thy God will turn thy captivity, and have compassion upon thee, and will return and gather thee from all the nations whither the Lord thy God hath scattered thee. If any of thine be driven out unto the uttermost parts of heaven, from thence will the Lord thy God gather thee, and from thence will he fetch thee. And the Lord thy God will bring thee into the land which thy fathers possessed, and thou shalt possess it, and he will do thee good, and multiply thee above thy fathers. And the Lord thy God will circumcise thy heart, and the heart of thy seed, to love the Lord thy God with all thine heart, and with all thy soul, that thou mayest live. And the Lord thy God will put all these curses upon thine enemies, and on them that hate thee, which persecuteth thee. And thou shalt return, and obey the voice of the Lord thy God, and do all his commandments which I command thee this day. And the Lord thy God will make thee plenteous in every work of thine hand, in the fruit of thy body, and in the fruit of thy cattle, and in the fruit of thy land for good. For the Lord will again rejoice over thee for good, as he rejoiced over thy fathers. If thou shalt hearken unto the voice of the Lord thy God, to keep his commandments and his statutes, which are written in this book of the law, and if thou turn unto the Lord thy God with all thine heart and with all thy soul. For this commandment which I command thee this day, it is not hidden from thee, neither is it far off. It is not in heaven that thou shouldst say, Who shall go up for us to heaven, and bring it unto us, that we may hear it and do it? Neither is it beyond the sea, that thou shouldst say, Who shall go over the sea for us, and bring it unto us, that we may hear it and do it? But the word is very nigh unto thee, in thy mouth and in thy heart, that thou mayest do it. See, I have set before thee this day life and good, and death and evil. In that I command thee this day to love the Lord thy God, to walk in his ways, and to keep his commandments and his statutes and his judgments, that thou mayest live and multiply, and the Lord thy God shall bless thee in the land whither thou goest to possess it. But if thine heart turn away, so that thou wilt not hear, but shall be drawn away, and worship other gods, and serve them, I denounce unto you this day that ye shall surely perish, and that ye shall not prolong your days upon the land whither thou passest over Jordan to go to possess it. I call heaven and earth to record this day against you, that I have set before you life and death, blessing and cursing. Therefore choose life, that both thou and thy seed may live, that thou mayest love the Lord thy God, and that thou mayest obey his voice, and that thou mayest cleave unto him, for he is thy life and the length of thy days, that thou mayest dwell in the land which the Lord sware unto your fathers, to Abraham, to Isaac, and to Jacob, to give them. Deuteronomy 31. And Moses went and spake these words unto all Israel. And he said unto them, I am 120 years old this day. I can no longer go out and come in. Also the Lord hath said unto me, Thou shalt not go over this Jordan. The Lord thy God, he will go over before thee, and he will destroy these nations from before thee, and thou shalt possess them. And Joshua, he shall go over before thee, as the Lord hath said. And the Lord shall do unto them as he did to Sihon and to Og, kings of the Amorites, and unto the land of them whom he destroyed. And the Lord shall give them up before your face, that ye may do unto them according to all the commandments which I have commanded you. Be strong and of a good courage. Fear not, nor be afraid of them, for the Lord thy God, he it is that doth go up with thee. He will not fail thee, nor forsake thee. And Moses called unto Joshua, and said unto him in the sight of all Israel, Be strong and of a good courage, for thou must go with this people unto the land which the Lord hath sworn unto their fathers to give them, and thou shalt cause them to inherit it. And the Lord, he it is that doth go before thee, he will be with thee, he will not fail thee, neither forsake thee. Fear not, neither be dismayed. And Moses wrote this law, and delivered it unto the priests, the sons of Levi, which bear the ark of the covenant of the Lord, and unto all the elders of Israel.
And Moses commanded them, saying, At the end of every 7 years, in the solemnity of the year of release, in the Feast of Tabernacles, when all Israel is come to appear before the Lord thy God in the place which he shall choose, thou shalt read this law before all Israel in the hearing. Gather the people together, men and women, the children, the stranger that is within thy gates, that they may hear, and that they may learn and fear the Lord your God, and observe to do all the works of the law. And that their children, which have not known anything, may hear and learn to fear the Lord your God, as long as ye live in the land whither ye go over Jordan to possess it. And the Lord said unto Moses, Behold, thy days approach, and thou must die. Call Joshua, and present yourselves in the tabernacle of the congregation, that I may give him a charge. And Moses and Joshua went and presented themselves in the tabernacle of the congregation. And the Lord appeared in the tabernacle in a pillar of a cloud, and the pillar of the cloud stood over the door of the tabernacle. And the Lord said unto Moses, Behold, thou shalt sleep with thy fathers, and this people will rise up, and go a-whoring after the gods of the strangers of the land, whither they go to be among them, and will forsake me, and break my covenant which I have made with them. Then my anger shall be kindled against them in that day, and I will forsake them, and I will hide my face from them, and they shall be devoured, and many evils and troubles shall befall them, so that they will say in that day, Are not these evils come upon us, because our God is not among us? And I will surely hide my face in that day for all the evils which they shall have wrought, in that they are turned unto other gods. Now therefore, write ye this song for you, and teach it to the children of Israel. Put it in their mouths, that this song may be a witness for me against the children of Israel. For when I shall have brought them into the land which I swear unto their fathers, that floweth with milk and honey, and they shall have eaten and filled themselves, and waxen fat, then they will turn unto other gods and serve them, and provoke me, and break my covenant. And it shall come to pass, when many evils and troubles are befallen them, that this song shall testify against them as a witness, for it shall not be forgotten out of the mouths of their seed. For I know their imagination which they go about even now, before I have brought them into the land which I swear. Moses therefore wrote this song the same day, and taught it the children of Israel. And he gave Joshua the son of Nun a charge, and said, Be strong and of a good courage, for thou shalt bring the children of Israel into the land which I swear unto them, and I will be with thee. And it came to pass, when Moses had made an end of writing the words of this law in a book until they were finished, that Moses commanded the Levites which bear the ark of the covenant of the Lord, saying, Take this book of the law, and put it in the side of the ark of the covenant of the Lord your God, that it may be there for a witness against thee. For I know thy rebellion and thy stiff neck. Behold, while I am yet alive with you this day, ye have been rebellious against the Lord, and how much more after my death? Gather unto me all the elders of your tribes and your officers, that I may speak these words in their ears, and call heaven and earth to record against them. For I know that after my death ye will utterly corrupt yourselves, and turn aside from the way which I have commanded you, and evil will befall you in the latter days, because ye will do evil in the sight of the Lord, to provoke him to anger through the work of your hands. And Moses spake in the ears of all the congregation of Israel the words of this song, until they were ended. Deuteronomy 32. Give ear, O ye heavens, and I will speak, and hear, O earth, the words of my mouth. My doctrine shall drop as the rain, my speech shall distill as the dew, as the small rain upon the tender herb, and as the showers upon the grass. Because I will publish the name of the Lord, ascribe ye greatness unto our Lord. He is the rock, his work is perfect, for all his ways are judgment, a God of truth and without iniquity, just and right is he. They have corrupted themselves, their spot is not the spot of his children, they are a perverse and crooked generation. Do ye thus requite the Lord, O foolish people and unwise? Is not he thy father that hath brought thee? Hath he not made thee and established thee? Remember the days of old. Consider the years of many generations. Ask thy father, and he will shew thee, thy elders, and they will tell thee. When the Most High divided to the nations their inheritance, when he separated the sons of Adam, he set the bounds of the people according to the number of the children of Israel. For the Lord's portion is his people. Jacob is the lot of his inheritance.
He found him in a desert land, and in the waste howling wilderness he led him about. He instructed him, he kept him as the apple of his eye. As an eagle stirreth up her nest, fluttereth over her young, spreadeth abroad her wings, taketh them, beareth them on her wings. So the Lord alone did lead him, and there was no strange God with him. He made him ride on the high places of the earth, that he might eat the increase of the fields. And he made him to suck honey out of the rock, and oil out of the flinty rock. Butter of kine and milk of sheep, with fat of lambs and rams of the breed of Bashan, and goats with the fat of kidneys of wheat, and thou didst drink the pure blood of the grape. But Jeshurun waxed fat and kicked. Thou art waxen fat, thou art grown thick, thou art covered with fatness. Then he forsook God which made him, and lightly esteemed the rock of his salvation. They provoked him to jealousy with strange gods, with abominations provoked they him to anger. They sacrificed unto devils, not to God, to gods whom they knew not, to new gods that came newly up, whom your fathers feared not. Of the rock that begat thee thou art unmindful, and hast forgotten God that formed thee. And when the Lord saw it, he abhorred them, because of the provoking of his sons and of his daughters. And he said, I will hide my face from them, I will see what their end shall be, for they are a very froward generation, children in whom there is no faith. They have moved me to jealousy with that which is not God. They have provoked me to anger with their vanities, and I will move them to jealousy with those which are not a people. I will provoke them to anger with a foolish nation. For a fire is kindled in mine anger, and shall burn unto the lowest hell, and shall consume the earth with her increase, and set on fire the foundations of the mountains. I will heap mischiefs upon them, I will spend mine arrows upon them. They shall be burnt with hunger, and devoured with burning heat, and with bitter destruction. I will also send the teeth of beasts upon them, with the poison of serpents of the dust. The sword without and terror within shall destroy both the young man and the virgin, the suckling also with the man of gray hairs. I said I would scatter them into corners, I would make the remembrance of them to cease from among men. Were it not that I feared the wrath of the enemy, lest their adversaries should behave themselves strangely, and lest they should say, Our hand is high, and the Lord hath not done all this. For they are a nation void of counsel, neither is there any understanding in them. Oh, that they were wise, that they understood this, that they would consider their latter end. How should one chase 1,000, and two put 10,000 to flight, except their rock had sold them, and the Lord had shut them up? For their rock is not as our rock, even our enemies themselves being judges. For their vine is the vine of Sodom, and the fields of Gomorrah. Their grapes are the grapes of gall, their clusters are bitter. Their wine is the poison of dragons, and the cruel venom of asps. Is not this laid up in store with me, and sealed up among my treasures? To me belongeth vengeance and recompense. Their foot shall slide in due time, for the day of their calamity is at hand, and the things that shall come upon them make haste. For the Lord shall judge his people, and repent himself for his servants, when he seeth that their power is gone, and there is none shut up or left. And he shall say, Where are their gods, their rock in whom they trusted, which did eat of the fat of their sacrifices, and drank the wine of their drink offerings? Let them rise up and help you, and be your protection. See now that I, even I, am he, and there is no God with me. I kill, and I make alive. I wound, and I heal. Neither is there any that can deliver out of my hand. For I lift up my hand to heaven, and say, I live forever. If I whet my glittering sword, and mine hand take hold on judgment, I will render vengeance to mine enemies, and will reward them that hate me. I will make my arrows drunk with blood, and my sword shall devour flesh, and that with the blood of the slain and of the captives from the beginning of revenges upon the enemy. Rejoice, O ye nations, with his people, for he will avenge the blood of his servants, and will render vengeance to his adversaries, and will be merciful unto his land and to his people. And Moses came and spake all the words of this song in the ears of the people, he and Hosea the son of Nun. And Moses made an end of speaking all these words to all Israel. And he said unto them,
Set your hearts unto all the words which I testify among you this day, which ye shall command your children to observe to do, all the words of this law. For it is not a vain thing for you, because it is your life. And through this thing ye shall prolong your days in the land, whither ye go over Jordan to possess it. And the Lord spake unto Moses that selfsame day, saying, Get thee up into this mountain Abarim, unto Mount Nebo, which is in the land of Moab, that is over against Jericho. And behold the land of Canaan, which I give unto the children of Israel for a possession. And die in the mount whither thou goest up, and be gathered unto thy people, as Aaron thy brother died in Mount Hor, and was gathered unto his people, because he trespassed against me among the children of Israel at the waters of Meribah Kadesh in the wilderness of Zin, because he sanctified me not in the midst of the children of Israel. Yet thou shalt see the land before thee, but thou shalt not go thither unto the land which I give the children of Israel.

Deuteronomy 33. And this is the blessing wherewith Moses, the man of God, blessed the children of Israel before his death. And he said, The Lord came from Sinai and rose up from Seir unto them. He shined forth from Mount Paran, and he came with 10,000s of saints. From his right hand went a fiery law for them. Yea, he loved the people, all his saints are in thy hand. And they sat down at thy feet. Every one shall receive of thy words. Moses commanded us a law, even the inheritance of the congregation of Jacob. And he was king in Jeshurun when the heads of the people and the tribes of Israel were gathered together. Let Reuben live and not die, let not his men be few. And this is the blessing of Judah. And he said, Hear, Lord, the voice of Judah, and bring him unto his people. Let his hands be sufficient for him, and be thou an help to him from his enemies. And of Levi he said, Let thy Thummim and thy Urim be with the Holy One, whom thou didst prove at Massah, and with whom thou didst strive at the waters of Meribah, who said unto his father and to his mother, I have not seen him, neither did he acknowledge his brethren, nor knew his own children, for they have observed the word and kept thy covenant. They shall teach Jacob thy judgments, and Israel thy law. They shall put incense before thee, and whole burnt sacrifice upon thine altar. Bless, Lord, his substance, and accept the work of his hands. Smite through the loins of them that rise up against him, and of them that hate him, that they rise not again. And of Benjamin he said, The beloved of the Lord shall dwell in safety by him, and the Lord shall cover him all the day long, and he shall dwell between his shoulders. And of Joseph he said, Blessed of the Lord be his land, for the precious things of heaven, for the dew, and for the deep that coucheth beneath. And for the precious fruits brought forth by the sun, and for the precious things put forth by the moon, and for the chief things of the ancient mountains, and for the precious things of the lasting hills, and for the precious things of the earth and fullness thereof, and for the goodwill of him that dwelt in the bush, let the blessing come upon the head of Joseph, and upon the top of the head of him that was separated from his brethren. His glory is like the firstling of his bullock, and his horns are like the horns of unicorns. With them he shall push the people together to the ends of the earth. And they are the 10,000s of Ephraim, and they are the thousands of Manasseh. And of Zebulun he said, Rejoice, Zebulun, in thy going out, and Issachar in thy tents. They shall call the people into the mountain, and there they shall offer sacrifices of righteousness, for they shall suck of the abundance of the seas, and of treasures hid in the sand. And of Gad he said, Blessed be he that enlargeth Gad, he dwelleth as a lion, and teareth the arm with the crown of the head. And he provided the first part for himself, because there in a portion of the lawgiver was he seated. And he came with the heads of the people, he executed the justice of the Lord and his judgments with Israel. And of Dan he said, Dan is a lion's whelp, he shall leap from Bashan. And of Naphtali he said, O Naphtali, satisfied with favor, and full with the blessing of the Lord, possess thou the west and the south. And of Asher he said, Let Asher be blessed with children, let him be acceptable to his brethren, and let him dip his foot in oil. Thy shoes shall be iron and brass, and as thy days, so shall be thy strength. There is none like unto the God of Jeshurun, who rideth upon the heaven in thy help, and in his excellency on the sky. The eternal God is thy refuge, and underneath are the everlasting arms. And he shall thrust out the enemy from before thee, and shall say, Destroy them. Israel shall then dwell in safety alone. The fountain of Jacob shall be upon a land of corn and wine. Also his heavens shall drop down dew. Happy art thou, O Israel, who is like unto thee, O people, saved by the Lord, the shield of thy help, and who is the sword of thy excellency. And thine enemies shall be found liars unto thee, and thou shalt tread upon their high places. Deuteronomy 34. And Moses went up from the plains of Moab unto the mountains of Nebo, to the top of Pisgah, that is over against Jericho, and the Lord shewed him all the land of Gilead unto Dan, and all Naphtali, and the land of Ephraim, and Manasseh, and of the land of Judah, unto the utmost sea. And the south, and the plain of the valley of Jericho, the city of palm trees, unto Zoar. And the Lord said unto him,
This is the land which I swear unto Abraham, unto Isaac, and unto Jacob, saying, I will give it unto thy seed. I have caused thee to see it with thine eyes, but thou shalt not go over thither. So Moses, the servant of the Lord, died there in the land of Moab, according to the word of the Lord. And he buried him in a valley in the land of Moab, over against Bethpeor, but no man knoweth his sepulchre unto this day. And Moses was 120 years old when he died. His eye was not dim, nor his natural force abated. And the children of Israel wept for Moses in the plains of Moab 30 days. So the days of weeping and mourning for Moses were ended. And Joshua the son of Nun was full of the spirit of wisdom, for Moses had laid his hands upon him. And the children of Israel hearkened unto him, and did as the Lord commanded Moses. And there arose not a prophet since in Israel like unto Moses, whom the Lord knew face to face, in all the signs and wonders which the Lord sent him to do in the land of Egypt to Pharaoh, and to all his servants, and to all his land, and in all that mighty hand, and in all the great terror which Moses shewed in the sight of all Israel.

The Book of Joshua. Now after the death of Moses, the servant of the Lord, it came to pass that the Lord spake unto Joshua, the son of Nun, Moses' minister, saying, Moses, my servant, is dead. Now therefore arise, go over this Jordan, thou and all this people, unto the land which I do give to them, even to the children of Israel. Every place that the sole of your foot shall tread upon, that have I given unto you, as I said unto Moses. From the wilderness and this Lebanon, even unto the great river, the river Euphrates, all the land of the Hittites, and unto the great sea, toward the going down of the sun, shall be your coast. There shall not any man be able to stand before thee all the days of thy life. As I was with Moses, so I will be with thee. I will not fail thee, nor forsake thee. Be strong and of a good courage. For unto this people shalt thou divide for an inheritance the land, which I swear unto their fathers to give them. Only be thou strong and very courageous, that thou mayest observe to do according to all the law, which Moses my servant commanded thee. Turn not from it to the right hand or to the left, that thou mayest prosper whithersoever thou goest. This book of the law shall not depart out of thy mouth, but thou shalt meditate therein day and night, that thou mayest observe to do according to all that is written therein. For then thou shalt make the way prosperous, and then thou shalt have good success. Have not I commanded thee, be strong and of a good courage? Be not afraid, neither be thou dismayed, for the Lord thy God is with thee whithersoever thou goest. Then Joshua commanded the officers of the people, saying, Pass through the host, and command the people, saying, Prepare your victuals, for within 3 days ye shall pass over this Jordan, to go in to possess the land which the Lord your God giveth you to possess it. And to the Reubenites, and to the Gadites, and to half the tribe of Manasseh, spake Joshua, saying, Remember the word which Moses the servant of the Lord commanded you, saying, The Lord your God hath given you rest, and hath given you this land. Your wives, your little ones, and your cattle shall remain in the land which Moses gave you on this side Jordan. But he shall pass before your brethren armed, all the mighty men of valor, and help them, until the Lord have given your brethren rest, as he hath given you, and they also have possessed the land which the Lord your God giveth them. Then he shall return unto the land of your possession, and enjoy it, which Moses the Lord's servant gave you on this side Jordan toward the sunrising. And they answered Joshua, saying, All that thou commandest us we will do, and whithersoever thou sendest us we will go. According as we hearkened unto Moses in all things, so will we hearken unto thee. Only the Lord thy God be with thee, as he was with Moses. Whosoever he be that doth rebel against thy commandment, and will not hearken unto thy words in all that thou commandest him, he shall be put to death. Only be strong and of a good courage. And Joshua the son of Nun sent out of Shittim 2 men to spy secretly, saying, Go view the land, even Jericho. And they went, and came into an harlot's house named Rahab, and lodged there. And it was told the king of Jericho, saying, Behold, there came men in hither tonight of the children of Israel to search out the country. And the king of Jericho sent unto Rahab, saying, Bring forth the men that are come to thee, which are entered into thine house, for they be come to search out all the country. And the woman took the 2 men and hid them, and said thus, There came men unto me, but I wist not whence they were. And it came to pass about the time of shutting of the gate, when it was dark, that the men went out. Whither the men went, I wot not. Pursue after them quickly, for ye shall overtake them. But she had brought them up to the roof of the house, and hid them with the stalks of flax, which she laid in order upon the roof. And the men pursued after them the way to Jordan unto the fords. And as soon as they which pursued after them were gone out, they shut the gate. And before they were laid down, she came up unto them upon the roof, and she said unto the men, I know that the Lord hath given you the land, and that your terror is fallen upon us, and that all the inhabitants of the land faint because of you. For we have heard how the Lord dried up the water of the Red Sea for you when he came out of Egypt, and what he did unto the 2 kings of the Amorites that were on the other side Jordan, Sihon and Og, whom he utterly destroyed. And as soon as we had heard these things, our hearts did melt. Neither did there remain any more courage in any man, because of you. For the Lord your God, he is God in heaven above and in earth beneath. Now therefore I pray you, swear unto me by the Lord, since I have shewed you kindness,
that he will also shew kindness unto my father's house, and give me a true token, and that he will save alive my father and my mother and my brethren and my sisters, and all that they have, and deliver our lives from death. And the men answered her, Our life for yours, if he utter not this our business. And it shall be, when the Lord hath given us the land, that we will deal kindly and truly with thee. Then she let them down by a cord through the window, for her house was upon the town wall, and she dwelt upon the wall. And she said unto them, Get you to the mountain, lest the pursuers meet you, and hide yourselves there 3 days until the pursuers be returned, and afterward may ye go your way. And the men said unto her, We will be blameless of this thine oath, which thou hast made us swear. Behold, when we come into the land, thou shalt bind this line of scarlet thread in the window which thou didst let us down by, and thou shalt bring thy father and thy mother and thy brethren and all thy father's household home unto thee. And it shall be that whosoever shall go out of the doors of thy house into the street, his blood shall be upon his head, and we will be guiltless. And whosoever shall be with thee in the house, his blood shall be on our head, if any hand be upon him. And if thou utter this our business, then we will be quit of thine oath, which thou hast made us to swear. And she said, According unto your words, so be it. And she sent them away, and they departed, and she bound the scarlet line in the window. And they went and came unto the mountain, and abode there 3 days, until the pursuers were returned. And the pursuers sought them throughout all the way, but found them not. So the two men returned, and descended from the mountain, and passed over, and came to Joshua the son of Nun, and told him all things that befell them. And they said unto Joshua, Truly the Lord hath delivered into our hands all the land, for even all the inhabitants of the country do faint because of us.

And Joshua rose early in the morning, and they removed from Shittim and came to Jordan, he and all the children of Israel, and lodged there before they passed over. And it came to pass after 3 days that the officers went through the host. And they commanded the people, saying, When ye see the ark of the covenant of the Lord your God, and the priests the Levites bearing it, then ye shall remove from your place and go after it. Yet there shall be a space between you and it, about 2,000 cubits by measure. Come not near unto it, that ye may know the way by which ye must go. For ye have not passed this way heretofore. And Joshua said unto the people, Sanctify yourselves, for the morrow the Lord will do wonders among you. And Joshua spake unto the priests, saying,

God. And Joshua said, Hereby ye shall know that the living God is among you, and that he will without fail drive out from before you the Canaanites, and the Hittites, and the Hivites, and the Perizzites, and the Girgashites, and the Amorites, and the Jebusites. Behold, the ark of the covenant of the Lord of all the earth passeth over before you into Jordan. Now therefore take you 12 men out of the tribes of Israel, out of every tribe a man. And it shall come to pass, as soon as the soles of the feet of the priests that bear the ark of the Lord of all the earth, shall rest in the waters of Jordan, that the waters of Jordan shall be cut off from the waters that come down from above, and they shall stand upon an heap. And it came to pass, when the people removed from their tents to pass over Jordan, and the priests bearing the ark of the covenant before the people, and as they that bare the ark were come unto Jordan, and the feet of the priests that bare the ark were dipped in the brim of the water, for Jordan overfloweth all his banks at the time of harvest, that the waters which came down from above stood and rose up upon an heap very far from the city Adam, that is beside Zaratan, and those that came down toward the sea of the plain, even the salt sea, failed, and were cut off, and the people passed over right against Jericho. And the priests that bare the ark of the covenant of the Lord stood firm on dry ground in the midst of Jordan, and all the Israelites passed over on dry ground, until all the people were passed clean over Jordan. Joshua 4. And it came to pass, when all the people were clean passed over Jordan, that the Lord spake unto Joshua, saying, Take you 12 men out of the people, out of every tribe a man, and command ye them, saying, Take you hence out of the midst of Jordan, out of the place where the priests' feet stood firm, 12 stones, and ye shall carry them over with you, and leave them in the lodging place where ye shall lodge this night. Then Joshua called the 12 men, whom he had prepared of the children of Israel, out of every tribe a man. And Joshua said unto them, Pass over before the ark of the Lord your God into the midst of Jordan, and take ye up every man of you a stone upon his shoulder, according to the number of the tribes of the children of Israel, that this may be a sign among you, that when your children ask their fathers in time to come, saying, What mean ye by these stones? Then ye shall answer them, that the waters of Jordan were cut off before the ark of the covenant of the Lord when it passed over Jordan. The waters of Jordan were cut off, and these stones shall be for a memorial unto the children of Israel forever. And the children of Israel did so as Joshua commanded, and took up 12 stones out of the midst of Jordan, as the Lord spake unto Joshua, according to the number of the tribes of the children of Israel, and carried them over with them unto the place where they lodged, and laid them down there. And Joshua set up 12 stones in the midst of Jordan, in the place where the feet of the priests which bear the ark of the covenant stood, and they are there unto this day. For the priests which bear the ark stood in the midst of Jordan until everything was finished that the Lord commanded Joshua to speak unto the people, according to all that Moses commanded Joshua, and the people hasted and passed over. And it came to pass, when all the people were clean passed over, that the ark of the Lord passed over, and the priests in the presence of the people. And the children of Reuben, and the children of Gad, and half the tribe of Manasseh passed over armed before the children of Israel, as Moses spake unto them. About 40,000 prepared for war passed over before the Lord unto battle to the plains of Jericho. On that day the Lord magnified Joshua in the sight of all Israel, and they feared him as they feared Moses all the days of his life. And the Lord spake unto Joshua, saying, Command the priests that bear the ark of the testimony, that they come up out of Jordan. Joshua therefore commanded the priests, saying, Come ye up out of Jordan. And it came to pass, when the priests that bear the ark of the covenant of the Lord were come up out of the midst of Jordan, and the soles of the priests' feet were lifted up unto the dry land, that the waters of Jordan returned unto their place, and flowed over all his banks, as they did before. And the people came up out of Jordan on the 10th day of the first month, and encamped in Gilgal, in the east border of Jericho. And those 12 stones which they took out of Jordan did Joshua pitch in Gilgal. And he spake unto the children of Israel, saying, When your children shall ask their fathers in time to come, saying, What mean these stones? Then ye shall let your children know, saying, Israel came over Jordan on dry land.
For the Lord your God dried

0: up the waters of Jordan from before you, until ye were passed over, as the Lord your God did to the Red Sea, which he dried up from before us, until we were gone over. That all the people of the earth might know the hand of the Lord, that it is mighty, that he might fear the Lord your God forever.
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2: Hello, everyone, and welcome to eBible Fellowship's The Bible Exalted program. I'm your host, Gary Daniels, and today we're seeking the Bible's answers to various topics in which the Bible has the final say in the matter. Joining us today are our beloved three panel speakers, Bob Grandy, Chris McCann, and Carl von Heringa. 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Today's discussion, a special Thanksgiving discussion, is Thanksgiving to God versus not giving thanks to God. 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This is a 1.5 hour program. For radio listeners, this will be a 1 hour segment. We'll have a break in about a half an hour medium time in which we'll open up the phone lines. We want to hear your perspective. So whatever your position, please give us a call. If you have a question or a comment, we'd love to hear from you. However, we do ask that you keep on topic, but if there's a natural progression or change in our conversation, you can discuss that particular issue. All right, so let's go to our panel. And once again, today's topic is Thanksgiving to God versus not giving thanks to God. And we'll start with you, Bob.
3: Okay, Gary, thanks. Thanksgiving. I just wanted to start off by saying that, a few years ago, while working on a hymn commentary for our scripture and song program, for a hymn called Come Ye Thankful People Come, I learned how our Thanksgiving Day came about, and I figured I would share it with this program. So in the United States, the Thanksgiving holiday and tradition officially started with President George Washington. He gave a proclamation on October 3rd, 1789, and this created the first Thanksgiving Day. And I'll read his proclamation because it sounds pretty faithful. Whereas it is the duty of all nations to acknowledge the providence of Almighty God, to obey his will, to be grateful for his benefits, and humbly to implore his protection and favor. And whereas both houses of Congress have by their joint committee requested me to, quote, to recommend to the people of the United States a day of public thanksgiving and prayer to be observed by acknowledging with grateful hearts the many signal favors of Almighty God, especially by affording them an opportunity peaceably to establish a form of government for their safety and happiness, unquote. So, however, this celebration of Thanksgiving Day, it was intermittent. It was off again, on again for the next 70 plus years until the presidency of Abraham Lincoln. And it was in 1863, during the American Civil War, when Thanksgiving became a federal holiday. In that year, Lincoln proclaimed a national day of thanksgiving, let's quote, thanksgiving and praise to our beneficent Father who dwelleth in the heavens, unquote, and that it was to be celebrated every year on the last Thursday in November. So for over 160 years, Thanksgiving Day has typically been a time when most families in the USA can get together and celebrate around a turkey dinner with cranberries and stuffing and many other good foods. That's a good thing, but for the elect child of God, anywhere in the world, every day can be said to be Thanksgiving Day, because we know that without the undeserved and wonderful salvation that God has provided to his people, we would certainly die in our sins and be destroyed forever. So there's many, many verses in the Bible, but I want to read some verses that display the thankful heart of somebody that's been saved by the grace and mercy of God. In 1 Chronicles 16:34, "Oh, give thanks unto Jehovah, for he is good, for his mercy endureth forever." And Psalm 30, verse 4, "Sing unto Jehovah, O ye saints of his, and give thanks at the remembrance of his holiness." Psalm 92, verse 1, "It is a good thing to give thanks unto Jehovah, and to sing praises unto thy name, O Most High." 1 Corinthians 15:55-57. "O death, where is thy sting? O grave, where is thy victory? The sting of death is sin, and the strength of sin is the law. But thanks be to God, which giveth us the victory through our Lord Jesus Christ." A couple more. Colossians 1:12. "Giving thanks unto the Father, which hath made us meet to be partakers of the inheritance of the saints in light." And 2 Thessalonians 2:13. "But we are bound to give thanks always to God for you, brethren beloved of the Lord, because God hath from the beginning chosen you to salvation through sanctification of the Spirit and belief of the truth." And I'd like to finish off with Revelation 7:9-12. After this I beheld, and lo, a great multitude, which no man could number, of all nations and kindreds and people and tongues, stood before the throne and before the Lamb, clothed with white robes and palms in their hands, and cried with a loud voice, saying, "Salvation to our God, which sitteth upon the throne, and unto the Lamb." And of course, the Lamb is Jesus Christ. "And all the angels stood round about the throne and about the elders and the four beasts, and fell before the throne on their faces, and worshiped God, saying, Amen, blessing and glory and wisdom and thanksgiving." I want to repeat that. "And thanksgiving and honor and power and might be unto our God forever and ever. Amen." So we have to ask, why were all the angels and elders and four beasts, which would better be translated as four living creatures, why were they saying all of these things, including thanksgiving? Well, it's because God had saved all those that were elected before the foundation of the world. And if we continue reading in verses 13 and 14, it explains it. "And one of the elders answered, saying unto me, What are these things which are arrayed in white robes, and whence came they? And I said unto him, Sir, thou knowest. And he said to me, These are they which came out of great tribulation, and have washed their robes, and made them white in the blood of the Lamb." So, in conclusion, this aspect of God's salvation program, the saving of souls, had been perfectly completed right on time on May 21, 2011. And this is certainly worthy of praising God and giving him our thanks.
4: Thank you, Bob. That was very interesting. Thank you for sharing those verses in regard to Thanksgiving. If I may, I looked at Thanksgiving, and I attributed that word to also judgment in terms of confession of sin. In Joshua 7:19, and I'm going to read that There was a story of Achan. He took of the unclean thing. And I'm going to read from verses 16 to 19. As God was actually separating, you know, whom among the children of Israel touched the unclean thing. And in verse 19, you're going to hear the word thanksgiving. And it's pretty interesting. This is verse 16. So Joshua rose up early in the morning and brought Israel by their tribes. And the tribe of Judah was taken. And he brought the family of Judah, and he took the family of the Zarhites. And he brought the family of the Zarhites, man by man. And Zabdi was taken. And he brought his household, man by man. And Achan, the son of Carmi, the son of Zabdi, the son of Zerah, of the tribe of Judah, was taken. And Joshua said unto Achan, my son, give, I pray thee, glory to Jehovah God of Israel, and make confession unto him. That's the Hebrew word, todah. That word confession, the translators used thanksgiving, or instead of thanksgiving, confession. So I'll read that verse again. And Joshua said unto Achan, my son, give, I pray thee, glory to Jehovah God of Israel, and make confession unto him, and tell me now what thou hast done. Hide it not from me. And this particular verse stood out to me, that in a way, in terms of judgment, thanksgiving is rendered in this moment where Joshua is approaching Achan and telling him to make confession in what the translators use, to make thanksgiving. And it just gives us a different spiritual portion of how deep the word of God is when we look at thanksgiving. It's also used in salvation of God's elect. But with the unsaved, thanksgiving is given in the process of God delivering judgment.
5: Yeah, that's unusual, isn't it? That the same word translated thanksgiving many times is translated confession. I think in another place too. I believe it's related to the idea of sacrifice, because there is a sacrifice. Leviticus and some other places talk about Leviticus 7, offer unto God a sacrifice of thanksgiving. And actually in the Psalms, we read in Psalm 107, Psalm 107, verses 21 and 22. It says, oh, that men would praise Jehovah for his goodness and for his wonderful works to the children of men, and let them sacrifice the sacrifices of thanksgiving and declare his works with rejoicing. And also in Psalm 116, verses 17 and 18, it says, the dead praise not Jehovah, neither any that go down into silence, but we will bless Jehovah from this time forth and forevermore. Did I get the wrong? That was 115, sorry. Psalm 116 and verse 17. I will offer to thee the sacrifice of thanksgiving, will call upon the name of Jehovah. I will pay my vows unto Jehovah now in the presence of all his people. Sacrifice of thanksgiving. And that reminds us of Jonah in the whale's belly. When Jonah's a great type of Christ, it says in Jonah 2, and this would point to really Jesus being under the wrath of God at the foundation of the world, his experience of it, and at the cross when he demonstrated it. In Jonah 2, and this is right from the belly of the great fish, verse 9, but I will sacrifice unto thee with the voice of thanksgiving. I will pay that I have vowed. Salvation is of Jehovah. And then the fish vomits him out. And so very unusual that God has a sacrifice of thanksgiving, and we know it relates to Christ when he offered up himself. And actually, in the Lord's Supper, Matthew 26. We read in verses 26 and 27. And as they were eating, Jesus took bread and blessed it and broke it and gave it to the disciples and said, "Take, eat, this is my body." And he took the cup and gave thanks and gave it to them, saying, "Drink ye all of it." So Jesus, the Lord's Supper is a memorial of his death, his sacrifice. And he took the cup and gave thanks. So we know when Jesus was in the garden, he drank of the cup of the wrath of God. That's what this cup is referring to. And we see his obedience. We see, "Father, may this cup pass, but if not, nevertheless, thy will be done, not mine." We certainly see that perfect obedience, but we also see thanksgiving from Jonah, typifying Christ. And here, as Jesus is taking the cup and gave thanks, it's also when he multiplied the loaves and he broke and gave thanks. And I think that's where we Christians get the idea of praying before meals. And it's a good habit to have. It's an opportunity. It's an opportunity for us in the day to give God thanks before every meal, breakfast, lunch, dinner, whatever. And so it really, I think, is derived from this, that Jesus is giving the bread of life, the drink, spiritual food, spiritual drink, and he gives thanks. And when we partake of physical food, we pray, we thank God. We thank God for providing another meal, which today we might take for granted, but throughout history, that wasn't always a given for many, many people, including many saints. And so getting back to Achan in Joshua 7, sacrifice is also a judgment, and he was going to be slain. That was the judgment of God concerning the sin that he had sinned, and he would be like a sinner who will be slain. And we know that judgment day God likens to a sacrifice in several places. I think also in Revelation 19, in Isaiah, it's like a sacrifice. So give thanks to God, that is, through the atoning death of the wicked. It is, well, Christ was atoning for our death, and he gave thanks, of course, the wicked very well may not do it verbally, but that's the idea. Make confession. And then he did confess, probably while the translators translated it, when Moses said to him, or Joshua said to him, make confession, make thanksgiving. And the next thing, he's not thanking God in his response, he's confessing. So you can see why they would translate it that way. But yeah, very interesting. Interestingly, thanksgiving relates to sacrifice, the sacrifice of Christ. And we as believers are called upon to offer up ourselves as a living sacrifice. So in our life of sacrifice to God, it is a fitting thing that we give thanks following the pattern of Christ.
3: Chris, I also saw that that Jesus always gave thanks. And there's many verses, like you said, that when he broke the bread in front of the 4,000 and 5,000, and at the Lord's Supper, I was looking at verse Mark 14:23, where it says, "And he took the cup, and when he had given thanks, he gave it to them, and they all drank of it." And that word thanks is 2168 in the Greek concordance and Strong's concordance, and 2168 comes from 2170. Well, 2168 is translated as give thanks most of the time, and then thank, and then be thankful. But it comes from 2170. And then I looked up, there's one verse that uses 2170 in Colossians 3:15. And that says, and let the peace of God rule in your hearts, to the which also ye are called in one body, and be ye thankful. And 2170 is the word Eucharistos in the Greek. I don't know if I'm pronouncing that right, but that word 2170 comes from 2195 and also 5483. I know I'm getting into the weeds here, but the reason is that 5483 is translated most of the time as forgive. So it has, you know, the give thanks also has to do with forgiveness. Let's see, I don't have a verse handy for 5483, but also I wanted to say that Paul also always thank God, because Paul was a pattern. God uses Paul as a pattern for God's elect. And we read in Colossians 3:17, and whatsoever you do in word or deed, do all in the name of the Lord Jesus, giving thanks, 2168, to God and the Father by him. So
6: there is another passage, I think, that would tie in with what Chris brought up about the about Jonah and the whale. This one's Psalm 30, just relating to Judgment Day, giving thanks during a time of judgment. And it says, Psalm 30, verse 3, O Jehovah, thou hast brought up my soul from the grave. Thou hast kept me alive, that I should not go down to the pit. Verse 4, sing unto Jehovah, O ye saints of his, and give thanks at the remembrance of his holiness. For his anger endureth but a moment, and his favor is life. Weeping may endure for a night, but joy cometh in the morning. And we know that the moment identifies with Judgment Day. For a small moment I have forsaken thee. So we can see that Thanksgiving plays a pivotal role during the Day of Judgment as we go through judgment.
5: There's another verse in Revelation 11. Actually it's a few verses, Revelation 11, verse 15 is the seventh angel that sounds, and it says, the kingdoms of this world are become the kingdoms of our Lord and of his Christ, and he shall reign forever and ever, or to ever and ever. And the 24 elders which sat before God on their seats fell upon their faces and worship God, saying, we give thee thanks, O Lord God Almighty, which art and wast and art to come, because thou hast taken to thee thy great power and has reigned, and the nations were angry, and thy wrath has come in the time of the dead, that they should be judged. So the 24 elders, 12 tribes, 12 apostles, you know, really picturing everyone that's saved. We could say the saints, it's kind of like Christ and 10,000 of his saints, and they are giving thanks in the time of the judgment. So it is important, especially, you know, when we think about, why do people say thank you? Why do people give thanks to others? It's normally because someone has done something nice, something good, something they appreciate, and it's like gratitude, thank you. I have an example. This was just a few weeks ago. I was cutting the grass, and you know, I have a row home, and I have side yard, backyard, and a little front yard, and I'm in the side yard. And a neighbor from like the middle of the block, he walks down and just chats with me for a few minutes, and he walks away. You know, I go back cutting the grass, Next thing I hear is his lawnmower in my backyard, and he's cutting my grass in the backyard while I'm in the side yard. And for a second I thought, well, you know, because I'm kind of like this. I get a little uneasy when people do things for me. Because of that, I feel like I owe them. But then I thought, you know what? I could use the help. It was getting kind of high, and the backyard's way bigger, and he had a really good lawnmower. So I let him do it. And then afterwards, I wanted to give him something. And so I went in the house, I got a nice bottle of cold water, and I gave him it, and I got a track. I came out, and you know, he's been my neighbor for a long time. We haven't had too many discussions. I never gave him a track before. And so I wanted to give that to him. And then, you know, he said, thank you. Thanks. And we chatted a little bit more, but my response to the thing he did for me was thankfulness that I wanted to work out in action. I wanted to do something. And I think that's, you know, for a child of God, let's look at a passage and then y'all read this. There's other verses, but I'll just read this. And then, you know, you guys can comment. In Luke 17, there's 10 lepers. And Jesus heals them. Verse 13, and they lifted up their voices and said, Jesus, Master, have mercy on us. And when he saw them, he said unto them, go show yourselves unto the priest. And it came to pass that as they went, they were cleansed. And one of them, when he saw that he was healed, turned back and with a loud voice glorified God and fell on his face at his feet, giving him thanks. And he was a Samaritan. And Jesus answering said, were there not 10 cleansed? But where are the 9? There are not found the return to give glory to God save this stranger. And he said unto him, arise, go thy way, thy faith has made thee whole. Now we've looked at this before, and we understand leprosy is a picture of sin. And the literal command of Jesus, go show yourself to the priest, like Leviticus 14. It says that a leper in the day of his cleansing, Leviticus 14, first few verses. A leper in the day of his cleansing is to go to the priest, and the priest will make a offer a sacrifice. The Samaritan, one out of the 10, returns to Jesus, and we've looked at that, understood that that's the spiritual meaning. You have to look for the deeper spiritual meaning. Christ is the priest. The leprosy represents sin. This is like a sinner in the day of his salvation goes to Jesus, the great high priest. But now, you know, that's why I really appreciate this kind of program, you know, the Bible Exalted program, where we have topics and you look into the Bible with that particular focus, and you never really looked into the Bible with that focus, maybe, but it helps you to see certain other aspects of a passage like this, which is when he came back to Jesus, he fell down. And it says, he fell down on his face at his feet, very humbly, giving him thanks. And Jesus says, there are 10 cleansed. Where are the 9? Now, again, in speaking about this, I've said, well, the 9, they're following the literal letter of the law. But you can also ask, where is the thanksgiving of the 9 to the Savior, to Christ? And that would tie in, I think, with the whole idea that Christ, through his sacrifice of thanksgiving, he cleanses us, washes away our sin, and we coming, returning to him, give him thanks with the sacrifice of our lives. And the professed Christian does not do that.
4: Yeah.
5: The one not truly saved does not sacrifice their life in thanksgiving to Christ as an expression of gratitude. We love him because he first loved us. And so is this thanksgiving.
4: Right. And just welcome again, folks, to the Bible Exalted program. Today's topic is thanksgiving to God versus not giving thanks to God. And we do have a poll here that I checked. Many people do pray to God at Thanksgiving, with surveys indicating that a majority of Americans, and incidentally in Canada, they celebrate Thanksgiving a few months earlier. They'll include a prayer or a blessing at their meal. And interestingly enough, a survey said around 65% of Americans pray at Thanksgiving. They do say folks with no religious affiliation, agnostics, and atheists still report praying or expressing thanks to God. And as a child, Thanksgiving and Christmas was the best time of the year. You had family members coming. It was just a wonderful time. You could feel the energy. You could just feel the joy. And it's just interesting how even unsaved man cannot help but to bask in the fruitful bearings that God gives us. Thanksgiving. I mean, it just sounds great. It just rolls off the tongue. And the two best holidays that are reported are Christmas and Thanksgiving. Incidentally, are Christian faithful holidays. So pound for pound.
6: It's always nice to skip past Halloween, you know, just to go right.
4: Darkness and light. Darkness and light. The pound for pound champions of holidays are Christmas and Thanksgiving. And I just wanted to mention this. I did a study a few weeks ago. You know, sometimes Satan does try to infiltrate these holidays. And as a child, there was a wishbone. And there was this tradition of breaking the wishbone. I'm not sure if any of you gentlemen have ever heard of this. Yeah. But there would be a wishbone, and whoever grabbed it, who had the larger part, they were lucky, so to speak, and they could make a wish. So I looked into that, and it was tied to a very horrible religious, you know, worshiping of fowls, in which the rooster or the hen would peck on the ground, and this particular bone called the furcula, it's not called a wishbone. That was by tradition that mutated over time and somehow infiltrated this wonderful Thanksgiving holiday. So as believers, you know, sometimes we don't even see it, but there can be ways where, you know, there are just some false, you know, teaching or something like that to kind of, you know, pervert a wonderful holiday.
6: I mean, they definitely try to taint the holidays like Christmas with Santa Claus, but Thanksgiving actually surprisingly, you know, you don't have, it's not like the Easter Bunny or something or Santa Claus. You don't really have too much, doesn't seem to be too much of an attack. But I was going to say, I was talking to somebody the other day, and this is somebody who used to be a former Family Radio listener, and he was telling me that, you know, he thought that Mr. Camping talked too much about judgment, you know, and didn't really talk about like other topics of the Bible so much, you know. And I'm like, well, I was telling him, you know, as we got closer to Judgment Day, that was kind of becoming the main focal point because there's an urgency, you know, and the churches and, you know, they tend to kind of focus more on the other things about how much God loves you, you know. And so I said there was a point, but, you know, just thinking today about this topic, I'm like, you know, here we are focused about one of those milkier parts of the gospel, you know, Thanksgiving. And we're already like talking about judgment, you know, how it ties in with judgment. Right. Just bringing
5: it's not milk. It's not
6: right.
5: Milk. You know, there's deep things to
6: much more
5: Thanksgiving.
6: To it.
5: And for example, if we go to, where is that in First Timothy 4, it says, first few verses. Now the Spirit speaketh expressly that in the latter times, some shall depart from the faith, giving heed to seducing spirits and doctrines of devils, speaking lies and hypocrisy, having their conscience seared with a hot iron, forbidding to marry, and commanding to abstain from meats, which God has created to be received with thanksgiving of them which believe and know the truth. For every creature of God is good, and nothing to be refused if it be received with thanksgiving, for it is sanctified by the word of God and prayer. And the meats and you know, it says in latter times, I think, the Spirit will speak expressly. The meat has to do with doctrine, And we know that from Acts 10 with Peter on the rooftop, and God let down the sheet with all unclean animals. Rise, Peter, slay and eat. And it was a change of doctrine. Now, this verse relates to that, forbidding to marry, and here it would be spiritual marriage or salvation. And the Jews did this concerning the Gentiles. They refused change of program that God was initiating from the synagogue system, the Jewish system of worship, to the church age. Thereby, if they were successful, then they would have forbid the Gentiles to marry, the Gentiles to become saved. But they weren't successful, and God brought judgment upon them, ended his relationship with them, began the church age to bless the Gentiles so there could be spiritual marriage, Christ the bridegroom, the elect the bride, in the churches through salvation. And yet Israel was forbidding to marry, to abstain from meats, abstain from this doctrine of the meats, rise, Peter, kill and eat what God is. And Peter responded, not so, Lord, I've never eaten anything common or unclean. Well, what God has cleansed, call not thou common. Same thing with the church. At the time of the end, when the Lord opens the scriptures, they forbid. No, you can't follow this teaching. You can't follow these doctrines about the end of the church age. You can't leave the church. Well, if we never left the church, then there would have been no salvation. Like it says in Matthew 24, what's that verse? Shorten the days for the elect's sake. There would have been no salvation for that great multitude of Gentiles. Same thing. The church followed the same pattern as Israel. Israel, it was the Gentiles of the church. The church, it was the Gentiles or the nations of the great multitude. And so notice, they forbid to marry, abstain from meats, which God has created to be received with thanksgiving of them which believe and know the truth. Thankful. And I am, and I know others are, for these teachings. God graciously opened up his word at the time of the end to the faith of Christ, purifying, making that plain. Oh, it's Christ's faith that saves. The Sunday Sabbath, baptism, washing away of sin, the end of the church age. I'm very thankful for that. Very thankful for the elect's sake. For the elect's sake, there would have been no great multitude if God didn't end the church and get his people out. And everything that God has opened up, even the hard things like Judgment Day, May 21, yet it's truth, and the world needed to hear it. It has to happen. And through the proclamation of that, God used that message to save. But on the other hand, No thanksgiving from those professed Christians in the congregations for these things. They forbid them. And if you're forbidding something, you're definitely not thankful for it. So this whole subject of thanksgiving, it is our life. And I haven't realized it how much to this point. I'm very thankful that the Lord granted me some grace in looking into this, as far as it's going to help me personally. Because the life of a true child of God is one of thanksgiving, despite whatever outer circumstances, whatever is going on. And Jonah inside the whale's belly teaches us that. The Lord Jesus going to the cross teaches us that. And I've always heard stories of children of God. I remember Mr. Camping saying a couple of times at least, he would talk about, I don't know if it was always the same person, but I remember he talked about a woman, an elderly woman who was a dear child of God, And she was really suffering physically, And he went to visit her, and she told him, it was not complaint. It was not moaning. It was all thanks to the Lord. That's what she was thinking about and speaking about when he went to visit her. And that is the life of a Christian. I was going to save this for later, you know, like you have a treat and you store it up. But I think it's a good time. 1 Thessalonians 5. Remember the verse that says, pray without ceasing? Next verse. In everything, verse 18, in everything, give thanks. For this is the will of God and Christ Jesus concerning you. Everything. Everything. Philippians 4, 6, and 7. Be anxious for nothing, but in everything, by prayer and supplication with thanksgiving. And I've always thought, well, yeah, pray without ceasing. In everything, pray. But I didn't see that other part. With thanksgiving would also, with everything, accompany the prayer and supplication. And this is the will of God in Christ Jesus concerning you. And, you know, what if your little, your natural kind of personality is a little melancholy? What if you grew up and you learn how to complain very well? You learn how to be unthankful for things very well. And now you're a child of God, but you still see you have some of that left over in you. You have some of that old man, that old habit left over in circumstances that arise in your life, and you're prone to it, or you have been. Here's God's antidote. Here's God's remedy. And he reminds us every time we pray, when we present our prayer and supplicate with thanksgiving. Pray before meals. Well, we should give thanks. And also, in general, in our life, if we find ourselves being unthankful, which is characteristic of the ungodly. And, you know, there's verses in the Bible about being unthankful. Maybe we can look at it a little later, but yeah, it's not characteristic of a child of God to be ungrateful or unthankful. And that goes back to what I was getting at with my neighbor. He did something for me and I felt a feeling. You know, it was almost a natural response. And I think people of the world, they have this. Someone does something, you respond with this gratefulness, this thankfulness. What has God done for us? What is our response? And, you know, a neighbor cutting the grass or someone holding the door, you even get that feeling of someone, hey, they hold the door for a moment. Oh, thank you. You know, or whatever, little tiny things. What about a great thing? What about an unspeakable thing? Something so tremendous, so wonderful, so enormous that it's an unspeakable gift. How do you give thanks for that? Or what should be the proper grateful response in the life of the one who's received that kind of a gift?
4: There's a Bible verse to that question, Chris. Thank you for speaking on that so well. I think it's Psalms 116, where it says, how shall I respond? I will lift the cup of salvation. And it's just a wonderful thing that there's the cup of the wrath of God, but there's also the cup that floweth over. And it's just a wonderful thing to think of. And another thing, just two other verses. In John chapter 11, verse 41, Jesus saith unto her, I'm sorry, then they took away the stone from the place where the dead was laid. And Jesus lifted up his eyes and said, Father, I thank thee that thou hast heard me. Mm-hmm. And what a wonderful thing it is. I hear Robert Daniel say this a lot, how wonderful thing it is that when we pray to God, that he hears us. Almighty God. I'll hear Robert Daniel say that. Almighty God, he hears us. And the more you meditate on that, like you were saying, Chris, how it should affect our lives, that, you know, the Holy One of all eternity can listen to a finite creature and stop what he's doing, or simultaneously to listen to God's elect. It really makes you kind of get overcome. You feel a sense of just being overcome with a sense of gratitude and thanksgiving. Thanks, Carl.
6: Oh, yeah, no worries. Yeah, I was just saying, I don't know about you guys, but the more we've gone through Judgment Day, you know, I've appreciated, you know, if I'm one of God's elect, his salvation more and more, because you look out the world and you see all these people just stuck in their blindness as far as the doctrines they believe. And every time I see somebody teaching a false doctrine, I'm thankful for the truth. You know, I ponder about that. I'm like, wow, like, you know, God has given the truth to so few. You know, and for you to be one of those who has been given this truth, you know, that's a lot to be grateful for right there. You know, I'm sure as we get closer to 2033, you know, we'll be more and more thankful for salvation. And it's kind of scary to just look out in the world and see people who aren't seeing these things, and, you know, that they have a short time that remains. But there's also a song, it's called Thanks to God for My Redeemer, and there's one line in there. Of course, the whole song's about Thanksgiving, but there's one line that says, thanks for pain and thanks for pleasure. But I thought that was a good line to be thankful in any situation.
3: Yeah, recently I heard, I guess on one of the New Open forums, Chris relating truth to a needle in the haystack. And, you know, It is very, it's a thankworthy thing to be given the truth, because it's so hard to find out there. Everywhere you look, there's lies. But I wanted to, like Chris was mentioning, the heart of complaining, maybe growing up with that. And, you know, complaining usually is, comes about when, circumstances arise that are not, that seem not to be favorable. You know, so someone may complain, but, you know, we are comforted by, at least I am, this verse that I learned early on in Romans 8:28 says, and we know that all things, even the things that are causing distress and causing us to complain, and we know that all things work together for good to them that love God, to them who are the called according to his purpose. This is God's elect. So, you know, all circumstances arise because God is working behind the scenes, and so we can take comfort in knowing that they work together for our good, and so that's something to be thankful for.
4: Yeah,
6: very
4: quickly, Carl, and especially us like-minded, hopeful believers. After May 21, 2011, we were hit with a devastating sorrow, and now we look back. All that pain is forgotten, and we are filled with thanksgiving now. Yes, Carl, go ahead.
6: Yeah, I was just going to say, just to add to what I was saying before, just in light of men seeking death, you know, just thinking about that too, it makes you thankful, because if we do see that more and more in an open way, in a public way, where people start to go to the straight gate, you know, there's a lot of thanks, like, wow, that I'm already, you know, God has already given me the truth and he saved me. And so I think it would make us all the more thankful to be, you know, of course, there's a sadness for the world, you know, for loved ones, but at the same time, there is a lot of thanksgiving, you know, I think in that regard.
4: Yeah. Isn't it interesting? Even the devils would see the Lord Jesus Christ and they would fall down and worship him. You know, this just kind of gives you just even an insight that even the creatures that are fallen angels, when they saw the Holy One, the Son of God, they couldn't help themselves. They ran towards him and bowed before him in worship. All right, well, we're coming up in a two-minute warning. Does anyone have anything else they'd like to say before we close? Or
6: I guess we'll get that caller afterwards.
4: Yes. And also in 2 Corinthians chapter 9, I'll read verse 14 and 15. And by their prayer for you, which long after you for the exceeding grace of God in you, thanks be unto God for his unspeakable gift. And that unspeakable gift that Chris was mentioning, truly, if we have Christ, we have all things. And I think, Carl, you and I would have discussions that no matter what we're going through, you have that sense of gratitude that if we are God's elect, we have all things, all things.
6: Yeah. There is another passage that Bob had brought up a little earlier in First Chronicles. And he just read verse 34. It's this First Chronicles 16:34, where it says, "Oh, give thanks unto Jehovah, for he is good, for his mercy endureth forever." That's a pretty common refrain. But right before it, it says, "Then shall the trees of the woods sing out at the presence of Jehovah, because he cometh to judge the earth." And so there you can kind of see judgment in relationship to giving thanks. There's a bit of a tie in there. But yeah, you're right. You know, just as we can't really complain, you know, no matter how bad our situation is, there's always something to be thankful for. And, you know, you can't look out in the world and be envious of somebody who might have, you know, the things of the world, you know, anything like that, because, you know, they're about to lose those things. So.
4: Right. And you were going to say something, Bob?
7: Well, yeah, I found the verse going way back to when I was talking about the Strong's number 5483, which is, it's pronounced charizomai. It sounds like charisma. And it's translated mostly as to forgive. And let me read real quick Luke 7:42. "And when they had nothing to pay, he frankly forgave them both. Tell me, therefore, which of them will love him most?" And the word forgave is the word 5483. So I just wanted to tie that in.
4: Great. Well, thanks, everyone. At this point, we're going to say goodbye for today's episode for our radio listeners. Our program will continue on YouTube, any other streaming platforms, or on www.ebiblefellowship.org by clicking the Join Zoom button to continue on to our half an hour bonus of this program. But for now, we're going to say goodbye to our radio listeners.
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1: One of the things that I would like to talk about today is we're living in a day when God has opened the Bible to us as never before in the history of the world. That he has opened these information in the Bible that speak directly about these days in which we're living in. We're living in the day of judgment because we recently came through the tribulation period. All these wonderful information that God has given to us from the Bible, and we stand in awe at it. Never before have we ever lived in this time where the door to salvation is closed. No one else is becoming saved. And many people are arguing with that. How can it be that God is no longer saving people? It happened during Noah's day, didn't it? After God warned the people for
2: decades and decades of this coming flood, that this flood was coming, came a day when God closed the door to the ark. No one else was getting in. All those who were on the outside of this ark, what happened to them? They perished, because God tells us in the book of Genesis that God shut the door to the ark. Noah didn't shut it. God did. That no one else was getting in. And here we are, we're living in that day too, where God has closed the door to salvation. No one else is becoming saved. And many, many people are not buying it. They once say they did, but now they have turned away from it. That no, this can't be so. They're arguing with God. How can you do these things? God is God. And there's a great deal of information in the Bible that tells us that this door is closed. And we're also living in a time when these scriptures in the Bible that is pertaining to the end of the world, God has opened them to the eyes of his people that has never been before in the history of this world. That God has opened these verses, these hard-to-understand verses, to the hearts of his people. Never before. I'm sure that many of us have read these verses dozens and dozens and dozens of times, and it made no sense to us until the time came when God now has decided to open the eyes of his people as we search the Bible. Now God has given us understanding of these verses, and now we see that we're living in that time post May 21, that we're living in the day that God now, the whole church, God is no longer using the churches, came through that. Now the whole judgment now is upon the whole world, and no one else is becoming saved. But with that said, let's turn over to the book of Daniel. The book of Daniel, God is telling us a great deal of information in this book. Daniel chapter 12, verse 1. Here we read, "At that time shall Michael stand up, the great prince which standeth for the children of thy people, and there shall be a time of trouble, such as has never was, since there was a nation, even to that same time, and at that time thy people shall be delivered, everyone that shall be found written in the book. And many of them that sleep in the dust of the earth shall awake, some to everlasting life, and some to shame and everlasting contempt. And they that be wise, which are the true believers, shall shine as the brightness of the firmament, and they that turn many to righteousness as stars forever and ever." You know, stars in the Bible at times could deal with either Christ or the true believers. I believe this is speaking about the true believers. And in verse 4, "But thou, O Daniel, shut up the words and seal the book. Even to the time of the end, many shall run to and fro, and knowledge shall be increased." We know knowledge, God is speaking about the time in which we live. He said knowledge is going to be increased. Of what knowledge? Concerning what? The end of the world. God is telling us here that we're going to know, he's going to give us information from the Bible about the end of the world. That knowledge of the end of the world and many, many other things are going to be known to hearts of God's people as they search the Bible. We're going to be like the Bereans of old, searching the scriptures, as God used Mr. Kemping to teach us these things, and we check them out. We just don't believe the word of a man. Don't believe me or Chris or anyone who's teaching you. We only trust the Bible. We trust God's word, the Bible, and we can't say it enough. Do not put your trust in anyone but God's word, the Bible. And check us out to make sure these things are so. And here God is telling us that these things, he's speaking about the end time context, that these things, the knowledge of these things are going to be increased. He's going to open these things to the hearts of God's people. And over in verse 7 of Daniel chapter 12, we read in verse 7, Daniel chapter 12, you know, God is speaking to Daniel. He says, Daniel, God is moving him to write these things. He says, and I heard the man clothed in linen, which was upon the waters of the river, when he lift up his right hand and his left hand unto heaven, and swear by him that liveth forever, that it shall be times and a half. And when he shall have accomplished to scatter the power of the holy people, all these things shall be finished. And I heard, Daniel heard it, but what happened? He says, I heard it, but I understood not. He heard it, but God did not give him understanding of it. Same thing as we read the Bible throughout the years. We heard these things from the Bible pertaining to the end of the world. We heard it, but we didn't understand it until the time when God chooses now. We're living in that day which now he has given us understanding of it. Same as Daniel. He heard these things talking to him, but he understood it not, because it wasn't God's timing for him to know. And he goes on, and I heard, but I understood it not. Then said I, O my Lord, what shall be the end of these? He wants to know information about the end of the world. But God is saying, oh, not yet. It's not time yet for we to know the end of these things. And he goes on in verse 9. And he said, go thy way, Daniel, for the words are closed. Pertaining to the end of the world, the words are closed up and sealed till the end. He couldn't have known it back then. 30 years ago, we couldn't have known it. Until in the day in which now we're living. God has opened it now to the hearts of his people. That's why we're learning so much about May 21, the church, and all these information that we've learned throughout the years about Judgment Day and the time in which we live. It's no accident that we're knowing these things. These things were sealed up and closed from the hearts of God's people until our day, in the day in which we're living. So that's why we are understanding and knowing these things in the time in which we live. And another incident in the Bible where, in I think it's in Ephesians chapter 3, something happened to the Apostle Paul. God hides these great truths in the Bible. He hides them there. And it's going to be a joy for God's people to search it out. But hold your hand in Ephesians. Hold your hand there. Turn to Isaiah 58. Isaiah 58. It's a delight for God's people to search out these things. There's one verse. I've never heard anyone quote this particular verse in Isaiah. It struck me when I was coming in on the plane. I was reading Isaiah chapter 58, verse 1, and read verse 2 verses. Isaiah 58, verse 1. Cry aloud, spear not, lift up thy voice like a trumpet, and show my people their transgression, and the house of Jacob their sins. Yet they seek me daily. Now, who's going to seek God daily? The true believers. We're going to seek him daily through the Bible, the Word of God. Yet they seek me daily and delight to know my ways. True believers, we delight to know God's way. If it's say you're a true believer and you're not delighting in the Word of God, which that's what we want to hear. We delight in that. And it says, yet they seek me daily and delight to know my ways, as a nation that did righteousness and forsook not the ordinance as their God. We're not going to forsake God's word. Ordinance, you go to Psalm 119, especially, God talks about ordinances, ordinance, law. All these things are pertaining to the word of God. We're not going to forsake the ordinance of God. We'll never do that. God's people will never do it. They ask of me the ordinances of justice. We go to God and we say, oh Lord, teach me thy way. You know, we go to him because he's the only one who gives us understanding of anything in the Bible. What can we understand in the Bible? We can't understand anything in the Bible, a word or a chapter or a verse, until God has given us understanding of it, true understanding of it. Because many people study the Bible, but because their spiritual eyes are not open, they come to a wrong conclusion. The churches are famous for that, because their eyes are not open. And then it goes on in verse 2, and they take delight in approaching to God. We delight in these things. We delight to approach God in prayer. We study the Bible and all these things. This is the desire of God's people, that we have a great delight in studying and reading of God's word. Should be there, because who's speaking to us as we study the Bible? God himself is speaking to us. Remember when God saved us, he's given us the heart of Christ. And the heart of Christ, which he has given to us, we will delight in the law of God. It is our delight. Delight thyself in the Lord, the Bible says, and he shall give us the desires of thine heart. So there's a delighting in searching the scriptures, because we know by now that God hides these things in the Bible. He hides them. And it's a joy for us to search them out. We're going to search them out. And is he going to give us understanding of everything we read? No. We could study the Bible for many lifetimes, but we'll never come to the end of it, because God is infinite in his wisdom and knowledge and these things. But there's a delighting there in the heart of God's people. Whether it's not pleasant, we're going to search it out, because it is coming from God's word, the Bible. Many people don't want to hear about the church age is over, but it is coming from the Bible. We're living in a day of judgment. Many don't want to hear it, but it is coming from God's word, the Bible. God has taught it to us from the Bible. And as unpleasant as though it might be, and as sad as a two-edged thing, you know, we have families. I have families and children that are not saved, and many you have too, and we weep for them because they can't see for dust what the Bible is saying. We're living in the time of judgment, and we're so close to the very end of the world. Why do you think sin is multiplying the way it is? It's everywhere. It's everywhere. Sin is multiplying, and mankind, as we know, they're shaking their fists at God, and what are you going to do about it? And is that we're like Lot. It begs our righteous soul to see man's rebellion against God, but God is in control of it. God is in control of all things. And when God has accomplished what he wants to accomplish, when his perfect will is done, he ends the world. But go back over to Ephesians chapter 3. Ephesians chapter 3, verse 1. And we're going to read down to about 10 verses of Ephesians. Here, God opened the eyes of the Apostle Paul that the Gentiles were going to be saved. It was there all along in the Bible. It was there. But God didn't open his eyes to that great truth as yet. And as we read this chapter, when you go in the book of Acts, you see the Jews rejected the gospel. And the Gentiles are becoming saved. And Paul finally said, a mystery was revealed to me. Oh, the Gentiles are going to be saved. He was there all along. Just like how we read the Bible today, like 20 years ago, 30 years ago, and these things were there. We didn't see it. We didn't see it until God was ready to reveal it to his hearts of his people as they searched the Bible. The Bible alone. Search the Bible. But in Ephesians chapter 3, verse 1. For this cause, I, Paul, the prisoner of Jesus Christ, for you Gentiles, if ye have heard of the dispensation of the grace of God, which is given me to you word, how that by revelation he made known unto me the mystery, as I wrote afore in few words. See, the gospel is a mystery to us until he opens our eyes to it. It's God's doing. It remains a mystery to us until he gives us spiritual eyes to see. Verse 4, whereby when ye read, he may understand my knowledge in the mystery of Christ, which in other ages was not made known unto the sons of men, as it is now revealed unto his holy apostles and prophets by the Spirit. We could fit these verses in our day to day. It wasn't revealed to the past believers. That means that they weren't saved. It wasn't God's timing for them to know. This mystery now has been revealed to the hearts of God's people, that we're right at the very end of the age of Judgment Day, and we begin to understand this heart. Even things about hell we didn't understand. We thought we understood it. We thought we understood salvation. We understand it to a degree. We know we're saved by God's grace. That's it. I remember I said it at E-Bible when Mr. Camping started speaking about the faith of Christ. He was in Cherry Hill, New Jersey. The first time I heard it, it went right over my head. I said, what is he talking about? Didn't understand what he was saying until, I'm a slow learner, Later on, on open forum, he's talking about it, and the light dawned. It was there all along in the Bible, the faith of Christ and all these things, it was there. And how many times have we read it? Many, many, many times, and it just didn't connect. Just didn't add up until God's timing. See, God's in control of the information that comes out of the Bible. It's not us. It's not Brother Camping. It's not Chris or anyone else. God is in control of it. And when he wants us to know something, as we faithfully search the Bible, and he said, the light dawned. And here, same thing in Ephesians chapter 3. And it goes on in verse 6. And here's the mystery that was revealed to him, Paul the Apostle, that the Gentiles should be fellow heirs of the same body and partakers of this promise in Christ by our gospel. And, the Gentiles, they too are going to become saved. The Jews rejected it. Finally dawned on them. The Gentiles, yeah. And you see, as you read the book of Acts, and Peter preached one sermon, and thousands of people became saved, and you see the Gentiles are just, God is just saving them. It's the beginning of the church age, and you see the Gentiles are coming in, and yet the Jews rejected it, that the Gentiles was going to become saved. Then he goes on, and verse 7, whereof I was made a minister, his minister is a servant, according to the gift of the grace of God given unto me by the effectual working of his power. Unto me, who am less than least of all the saints, is this grace given, that I should preach among the Gentiles the unsearchable riches of Christ. The Gentiles was going to become saved. It was there all along. And it goes on in verse 9, to make all men see what is the fellowship of the mystery, which was from the beginning of the world, hath been hid in God. See where this was hid? Truth is hid in God. He hides it there. And as we're true believers, we're going to search it out. These things are hidden. So all these things here that is speaking about this mystery, or it was hid from the world, beginning of the world, has been hid in God. From the beginning of the world, God hides these things there. All these great truths, whom created all things by Jesus Christ. And he goes on, verse 10, to the intent that now unto the principalities and powers in heavenly might be known by the church the manifold wisdom of God, according to the eternal purpose which he purposed in Christ Jesus our Lord. See, God has a purpose for all these things. It's God's purpose that he has hidden these things within the pages of the Bible, and now in these last days he's opened them up to the hearts of his people. And that's what he meant. You ever read a verse in the Bible and you read it for 1,000th time, and you hear somebody teach it, or from Brother Camping, he says, I've read that verse 1,000 times and I didn't see that. The light finally dawned. And it connects a lot of dots that you had. It connects, that verse fits. That verse fits. You've never seen it before. It's God's mercy. And that's the way the Bible is. All of these great truths were hidden in God. He hides it. And at that appropriate time, when in his timing, remember now, God's in control of all these things. In his timing, when he's ready, he opens them up to our hearts. And we glorify God in it. We take no credit for whatever we may know from the Bible. Some people know a lot more than some. Some only know a little. But salvation doesn't come by what we know. But the little that we do know, the true believer glorified God on this behalf. We take no credit. If he's used someone to teach you something and you've learned something for the first time, you don't give that person any credit. You glorify God that he has opened your understanding to these wonderful things that he has given to you. And now they become ours. And we continue to search the Bible and search the scriptures for these great and wonderful truths that he has given to us. But let's go on a little bit further. At eBible, you probably hear us speaking about the door to heaven is closed. What is it? The door to heaven is closed. The door is closed. The door is closed. But as you search the scriptures, you know that the door, a lot of places in the Bible are pointing to Christ. Christ is the door. He's the way. And he's saying it is closed. Well, let's turn over to John chapter 10. A very familiar passage in John chapter 10. In John chapter 10, we're going to start reading in verse 1. Here, God's going to tell us in this context, who is the door? Who's the way? In John chapter 10, verse 1. Verily, verily, I say unto you, he that entereth not by the door into the sheepfold, but climbeth up some other way, the same is a thief and a robber. He's telling us he that entereth not by the door, indicating that there's some people are trying to enter into heaven some other way. Some other way. They're trying to get into heaven, maybe by their own works, some far-out religion, and there are many religions in the world today that say their way is right. They're trying to get into heaven some other way. And here God calls them a thief and a robber. What does that mean? God is calling them a thief and a robber. They are being a thief and a robber because they're trying to enter into the kingdom of heaven, maybe by their own means, or some far out Eastern religion in some other way. Or you have the Roman Catholicism say, this way, you got to go to the priest on Sundays, and man has the power to forgive your sins, and you name it. And the local church is saying the free will teaching is up to you to do this or that. And we know we're very well familiar with these ways that man has invented in their own head, that this way is the right way. Oh, forget about what the Bible says. But here Christ is telling us that he is the door to heaven. And he's going to tell us that this door to heaven, which is only through Christ, is closed. It's the only way to get in. Christ Jesus is the only Savior. He's the only way to the Father. And now he has closed it. Never before in the history of this world has the door been closed the way it is today. Never. I can't think back of any. That no one, all the elect now are saved, and the door is shut. Never before. Because if you go back for the first 11,000 years of this world's history, it was always a trickle of people being saved. You know, here, there, and God has raised up the church and used it for 1,955 years, and some were saved during the church age. He saved many, and we know that during the 1988 judgment upon the churches, God was still saving outside the churches, the latter rain, and now we went up to May 21, 2011, that the door now is closed, is shut. All the elect are saved. And now you're saying to me that the door to heaven is closed? After May 21, 2011, no one else is getting in? Wow, yeah, that's a hard statement, is it? Never before has we living in a time like this where salvation is no longer possible. Even doing in Noah's day, you know what? God tells us he was a preacher of righteousness. He preached the gospel to the peoples. Any faithful teacher of the Bible will warn of coming judgment. And God says Noah was a preacher of righteousness. He preached and warned the people, no doubt, that God is going to destroy the world by a flood. And they didn't listen. And it came a point where the door to the ark was closed. And here now in our day, you mean you're telling me that the door is closed to heaven? Now the Bible teaches that the door is closed. That there's no longer anyone else is becoming saved. But let me get back to verse 1 here. And it says, Verily, verily, I say unto you, he that entereth not by the door into the sheepfold, but climbeth up some other way, the same is a thief and a robber. If you turn your Bibles over, like put a mark in John chapter 10, and you're going to get back over in John chapter 10, and turn over to Jeremiah chapter 23. God tells us a little bit further over there, who is a thief and a robber. As you know, you read through the book of Jeremiah how God is faulting the pastors and teachers, and they bring another gospel and all these things, and you read through it, and you see how God is pointing the finger at the pastors and at the churches and these congregations about bringing another gospel. In Jeremiah 23, verse 28. Starting to read Jeremiah chapter 23, starting reading at verse 28. There we read, the prophet that hath a dream, let him tell a dream. And he that hath my word, let him speak my word faithfully. Faithfully. If you're going to speak the word of God, speak it faithfully, or don't say anything at all until you do your homework and you check out what you're teaching, that it is faithful to the word of God. Because if you're teaching something that, say, you get it from the Bible and the God didn't say, it's a very dangerous thing to do, because you're saying, thus saith Jehovah, and he didn't say it. So we have to be careful that, you know, we're sharing the word of God faithfully as we share it. And it says, what, going on to verse 28, what is the chaff to the wheat, saith Jehovah? Is not my word like as a fire, saith Jehovah, like a hammer that breaketh the rock in pieces? Therefore, behold, I am against the prophets, saith Jehovah, that steal my words. So there are those who steal the word of God, everyone from his neighbor. Behold, I am against the prophets, saith Jehovah, that use their tongues and say, he saith. So there in verse 30, God tells us that there are those who steal the word of God. Remember in John 10, it says, verse 1, he says, but he that climbeth some other way, the same is a thief and a robber. So those who are bringing another gospel, God equates them to a thief and a robber, because they're bringing another gospel. They're actually stealing the word of God, saying God says when he didn't say it. And the churches are guilty of it, because if the churches are bringing another gospel, I'm speaking about now during the church age, they're bringing another gospel saying, thus saith the Lord, they're being a thief and a robber. Because they're saying, the Bible says this, and they're teaching a free will gospel, and the Bible doesn't teach it, they're being a thief and a robber. And that's dangerous. That's another gospel. So God equates bringing another gospel to being a thief and a robber, in, I believe, in this sense. And he quote. And in verse 2, he says in John 10, he that entereth in by the door, in the shepherd of the sheep, to him the porter openeth, and the sheep hear his voice. The sheep are the true believers. We're going to hear the voice of God spiritually when he gives us spiritual ears to hear. Many people hear the Bible proclaimed to them, but they hear it with their physical ears, but not with their spiritual ears. They can't hear it. They're deaf, so to speak. And he calleth his own sheep by name. Own sheep by name. I'm trying to remember the verse in the Bible that God speaks about. He calls us all by our names. We're saved individually. He saves each one individually, as if he call you by your name. You remember, blind Bartimaeus? I think it was blind Bartimaeus when he was crying out to Christ to say, you know, what was it? I can't remember the language right off. On top of my head. And Christ was so busy going around, you know, doing, ministering to the people and healing others. And it struck me that as he cried out to God for physical eyes to see, as, you know, he has a deeper spiritual meaning, those who, during when God was saving people, were crying out to him for mercy. As if Christ, you think about it, Christ stopped what he was doing when he was going around, and he heard blind, although many were saying to him, to blind, no, leave him alone. Christ stopped what he was doing, turned to blind Bartimaeus, and gave blind Bartimaeus his full attention. Gave him, focused in on this man, and what will you have me to do? And it's as if somebody who's crying out to God for salvation during the day of salvation, and who God is, his eternal God, his, you know, his King of Kings and Lord of Lords, as if God stopped what he was doing, listened to your prayer, and as if he's saying to you, what will you have me to do? And then he gave you salvation. And here Christ stopped what he was doing, all during the hustle and the bustle of what was going on around him. He stopped what he was doing. He zeroed in on blind Bartimaeus and gave him physical eyes to see. That was a wonderful picture of what salvation is, that God would give any one of us his undivided attention and give you one of the most precious gifts ever, which is salvation during the church age when he was saving people. And that's a wonderful picture of what salvation is. And in verse 3 of John 10, to him the porter openeth, and the sheep hear his voice, and he calleth his own sheep by name, and lead them out. And when he putteth forth his own sheep, he goeth before them. He doesn't just leave us there, just leave us in a corner and leave us there on our own. He goes before us. He's leading the way. And we will follow him because we know his voice. You ever notice that if somebody comes to you with another gospel, you instantaneously, you know, that person has another gospel? Because when we become a child of God, one of the things that happens to us, we become very sensitive to truth. Oh yeah, we're very, very sensitive. We have to be humble. We don't walk with, you know, we're our nose all stuck, you know, up in the sky. We don't. Our spiritual ears, you know, we're very sharp. You listen to that, somebody's talking to you about the gospel, instantly you know. He's not saying something right. No, no. What you're saying is not true. We're very sensitive to truth because God has given us ears to hear and spiritual eyes to see. So we're very sensitive to the truths of God's word. And in verse 4, John 10, and when he putteth forth his own sheep, he goeth before them, and the sheep follow him, for they know his voice. May 21, 2011, we know the voice of God. What was being taught? God's people, we're going to be as like the Bereans, we're going to check these things out. Can't be lazy. Check it out. Are these things so? Is the teaching that the church age is over, is it true? We're going to check these things out. Don't take the word of anyone. Don't take the word of any human being. We all have feet of clay and we can be wrong. God's word is absolute truth. It's one of the great truths that we come to when God saves us. The true believers have no argument with the Bible. We know that the Bible is absolutely true. I'm reading something, you don't understand it. We know it is the word of God. If it's God's will that he might open a word or a verse to you, we praise him for it. But we know without a doubt, the Bible is absolutely true. It is the word of God. And we will study it and search it out. And he goes on in verse 5, and a stranger will they not follow, a strange gospel. We're not going to follow it. Follow these things that get let off in some other gospel. That's the scary thing about the day in which we live. Many people say before May 21 that they were all on board what was being said. They were all on board the teaching. And in their mind, May 21 came and nothing happened. And now they're gone off following some other religion, some other gospel. They completely turned away from what they thought they had believed. That goes to show if the Lord Jesus had physically returned on May 21. The same ones who were out there pounding the pavement and signs held high and all these things, probably, I'm not going to judge anyone, probably weren't saved. Why will they all of a sudden turn away? Quickly turn out of the way. And they're gone back, as we say in the Bible, back into bondage. They're gone back into Egypt. They're gone back into the churches with their children, with their families, where there is no hope. No hope of day to salvation is closed, and they've gone back into Egypt again. And then God clearly commands us to come out of the churches, and they have gone back in there. And you know how sad that is. But here he says here in verse 5 again, a stranger will they not follow, but will flee from him, for they know not the voice of strangers. That's a strange gospel. No, that's not true. We can't follow Christ and worry about what people think of us. You know, you can't do that. You're either going to follow Christ all the way, or you're going to heed to the world. You can't have it both ways. You can't go back into the churches and claim that you believe May 21 was Judgment Day. You just can't. The Bible is not the Bible doesn't leave us neutral. You know, you can't be lukewarm. You know, remember, it was that Elijah said, God is God, follow him. You can't have your cake and eat it too. But many people, you know, there's a price to pay. There's a cost in following Christ. We lose our life in this world. We don't, as I said earlier, we walk very humbly before men, before our fellow men. Humility. Look at Christ. Christ is our example, the perfect example. Christ is Almighty God. And as he brought the gospel, now he's our example. And Christ could have wipe these people out and kill them then and there, but he didn't do it. He walked in humility, and so should we. We walk in humility, and we don't look down at others, except for the mercy of God. You are what you are, that he has opened your eyes to these great truths in the Bible. It's not that we're smarter or wiser or anything of that effect. No, we're not. Is but for the grace of God, I am what I am. And we leave it there. Let's look at another passage. I forget to set my watch off at the East Coast time. I'm looking at my watch. I thought it was 1:30. I thought it was 1:30. I should switch my clock back. In Luke chapter 13. In Luke chapter 13, verse 22. Verse 22, you're going to read up to verse 30. Luke chapter 13, verse 22. And as he went through the cities and villages, teaching and journeying toward Jerusalem, then said one unto him, Lord, are there few that be saved? And he said unto them, strive not to enter in at the strait gate. For many, I say unto you, will seek to enter in and shall not be able. There are many people who are seeking to enter into the door, but the door is closed after the fact. See, when salvation was available, people didn't care. Didn't care, but now the door is closed. And yet, that's how mankind is, you know. Mankind always, always think after the fact. Oh, I should have done this, but the door is closed now. And yet, you see, the churches are still saying the door is open. They're still thinking, oh, there's a great harvest of soul remaining. They're seeking to enter in, but they can't get in because they don't realize it. The churches are very well aware of what Family Radio was teaching, fully aware of it, about judgment upon the churches and salvation and all these things are the doors closed. They're fully aware of it, but yet, they are still trying to get in. They're still trying to think the door's open. And there are those people who believe that the door is still open to heaven. They fail to realize it was a spiritual judgment that happened on that day. It happened before. A spiritual judgment happened before. It's not the first time. Anybody will tell you, if you go back to the Garden of Eden, something happened to Adam and Eve. Something happened there. When God said to them, in the day you eat of this fruit, you will die. Did Adam and Eve fall down dead of a heart attack right then and there? No, but something happened. Anybody will tell you, anybody in church will tell you, something happened to Adam and Eve. It was all spiritual. It was a spiritual judgment that came upon them. It's not the first time that this ever happened. It happened right at the beginning of the world. That it was a spiritual judgment that came upon Adam and Eve in that day. That something happened between God and Adam. And it was all spiritual. as they live on, what showed up in their lives? Sin. And we know that Adam lived on to be 930 years. And then he died. He had children and so forth. So something spiritual happened to Adam and Eve in the Garden of Eden. So people are acting as if, oh, this is spiritual. Spiritual, as Chris brought out the other Sunday at eBible. May 21 is a walk of faith. Can't see it. Can't see it. You can't see it with your physical eye. It's a spiritual thing. The Bible is a spiritual book. We got to search for spiritual truths. God used physical things at times to describe it, and we have to look for the spiritual meaning of these things in the Bible. So there are those, it can't happen. Yes, it did happen. If you look at the world around you, is it getting any better? Sin is multiplying. Sin is multiplying. Sin is everywhere. I was born in the tiny Caribbean nation of Jamaica. And I remember I left there a long time ago. But one of the sin out there when I was a child, it was homosexuality back then. Oh, you never, never would say, oh, you stay in the closet and you stay in there permanently. Because if someone would find out, a neighbor or would find out that you were that way, they would kill you. They would kill you if they know that you were homosexual. Now, in this day and age, it's a different story. Never in my wildest dreams I would ever think that homosexuality in that tiny Caribbean nation would be people coming around to it. They're warming up to it. But it's being accepted. Oh, that was very strict because, it was ruled over by England for Jamaica, it was ruled over by England for over 300 years. And a lot of the British laws are there. And they have all kind of laws on the books still that this was a crime. It was a crime. I was reading an article the other day. I was watching the local news, and even today in the United States, where one of the female Supreme Court judges are saying that, I can't remember her name, Ginsburg or something her name is. She said 30 years ago, which was true, 30 years ago, homosexuality in America was a crime. It was a crime. He said, she was saying, what has happened? No, of course she knows that the world is under judgment and these things are going to happen. And she said, what has happened? All of a sudden, she was saying that the courts are allowing and giving all this stuff was going on. And then how sad it is that this world now is under the judgment of God, so we shouldn't be surprised when we see the multiplication of all sorts of sin. We see the destruction of the family. We see all this. We live in this world. We see it. And we can't stop it. Were you going to go out and protest against this or that? We can't stop it because God is in control. This world is under the judgment of God, and hopefully, pretty soon that we will be at the very last day when the Lord Jesus completes the salvation of his people and he destroys this world and the end of all things are at hand. But here in Luke chapter 13, it says in verse 25, Luke chapter 13, verse 25, and once the master of the house is risen up and that shut to the door, God now has risen up, he has shut the door to salvation. And what has happened? And ye begin to stand without, to knock at the door, saying, Lord, Lord, Master, Master, open unto us. And that's what many people are doing. They're trying to open this door that God has closed, and it will never happen. That salvation is still possible. And it says, and he shall answer and say unto you, I know you not whence ye are. He'll never open it. Remember that account there in Matthew 7? When many shall say to me in that day, Lord, Lord. And what was the answer? I know you. Of course, God knows everyone. But redemptively, no. And they're sad to say that there are many today in our day that still think the door is open, or they're trying to open the door again to salvation when the door is shut and it's to no avail. The day of salvation is over. No more salvation. See, God has saved all his elect, and now we're waiting. God speaks about the patience of the saints. We're waiting now. We're being tried. We're being tested. Remember, God tries us all. Remember when Israel came out of Egypt? I was talking to Chris about this the other day, or yesterday. Here God performed a mighty salvation for Israel as he brought them out of Egypt. He brought them out and he parted the Red Sea. And now he's going to test them. What was God's program to test us? We're living in this time of testing. He's testing us. And here he brought them out of Egypt, parted the Red Sea, and he led them down there. They're cornered. Now here's Israel now, this mighty Egyptian army, what the Bible says, 600 chariots of iron, coming at them. They're in a pickle. You know, they don't have an army. They can't fight back. God is testing them. He's testing them. What did Israel do? They immediately start to complain. Moses, you led us out of Egypt to die in the wilderness. I wish we had been back in Egypt in bondage. And many people are saying that in the church today. They want to go back to the churches where there is no hope. God tested them, and they failed the test miserably. Israel is always failing the test. God would test them and test them and test them. But what was Israel's problem? It's their heart. Their heart never left Egypt. A lot of people's heart never left the church. They want to go back. Oh, I have my family there, my friends there. Where are you going to go back to? And many has gone back. They've gone back into Egypt again, under bondage to sin. See, God is always testing us to be little or big. That's his right in the garden. He started with tests. And we're living in this day which we're the minority in this world. Churches are flourishing. You see the televangelists they're so big they have to rent a stadium. You know, by nature we have itching ears, you know. People want to hear a lie over the truth. And if I'm going to bring you a motivational speech or encouragement type thing to make you feel better, oh boy, this place will be filled up to the brim. But remember, as Christ brought the gospel to the people of his day, and some of them claimed that they were apostles, and they were all following Christ. And when he started to bring what the nature of the true gospel is, some of his disciples that weren't true disciples, what did they do? They went back. They never walked with him again. And Christ finally turned to the apostles and said, will you also go away? And he says, no. The apostle says, no. Thou hast the words of eternal life. In other words, the true believers, we're living in a day which we will never. Remember, God keeps us. He's not had nothing to do with us. We have no strength in ourselves to do anything. We're totally dependent upon Christ, and the true believer knows that. We're totally dependent upon Christ for everything. Remember, God tells us not to trust our own wisdom. Remember, there's a verse there. We're all familiar with Proverbs 3, 5, and 6. Trust in the Lord with all your heart, and lean not unto your own understanding. These verses pertaining to May 21 and Judgment Day. We can't go reason in our own minds and decide what is true and what is not true. We lean only on the Word of God. I'm emphasizing the Word of God because that's what we ought to trust, not our own wisdom. And there's a verse in Proverbs 28. Proverbs 28, verse 25 and 26. It says in verse 25 of Proverbs 28, he that is of a proud heart stirred up strife, but he that putteth his trust in Jehovah shall be made fat. That's where we put our trust in. In verse 26, he that trusteth his own heart is a fool. You know, fool has to do with being unsaved. So we don't trust our own heart, our own wisdom, our own understanding. We're being a fool if you don't. And a fool has to do with an unsaved person. So we don't trust what we think, how we feel, or what somebody else say, or what they're saying. We only trust the Bible. The Bible is absolute truth. The Bible is the Word of God. So we shouldn't be relying on our own understanding. If the Bible is teaching that the church age is over and we're living in a day of judgment, and you did your homework and you study it and you see these things are so, that is what we trust. The Bible and the Bible. Then we used to have a little thing. I still have it. The Bible only. Remember, you have seen that little thing to put on your tie? The Bible only. And it's true. We only trust God's word, the Bible. Don't trust anyone at the Bible teaching. Something is taught there by Chris or me and our guy used to teach. We search it out. We take those verses and we go to the Bible with it. And is this verse saying what that person is teaching? Because that's what you trust. If it is faithful to God's word, that's what you trust. Not that person. People get caught up in the personalities, or people have their favorite speaker and all this stuff. No, is that person being faithful to God's word? That's what you ought to look at, not the person. See, not the person, but we're looking at God's word, the Bible. Let's look at something else. Let's look at Isaiah 55. Here he's speaking about salvation. As I said earlier, we're living in a time that we've never lived before, that now the door to heaven is closed, but it was always open. And you go through the Bible, you can see it. The door to heaven has been open throughout, right up until May 21. It's never closed, not to my knowledge. But here, the beautiful passage here in 55, it says, "Oh, everyone that thirst, come, ye to the waters, and hath no money, and come ye buy and eat, and come buy wine and milk without money and without price." Wonderful news about the gospel. It's free. Many verses in the Bible how the gospel was there all along. And here it says, verse 2, "Wherefore do ye spend money for that which is not bread, and you labor for that which satisfieth not? Hearken, listen diligently unto me, and eat ye that which is good, and let your soul delight itself in fat." The soul, notice he says it's not the flesh. "Let your soul delight itself in the fatness and the richness of the word of God." That's what we have to delight ourselves in. You know, and he goes on, "Incline your ear and come unto me, and hear, and your soul," that's the word soul again, "and your soul shall live." And speaking about this physical body, at the end of the day, the Lord doesn't come first. This body dies. It goes back to the ground. But our soul shall live. And when you read on, it says in verse 6 of Isaiah 55, it says, "Seek ye Jehovah while he may be found." He's telling us in the fact that the day comes when salvation won't be found. "Seek ye the Lord while he may be found." Telling us that there's a day coming which he won't be found. Now we're living in that day. You're not finding him anymore. You're not finding him anymore. The door to heaven is closed. And it says, "Seek ye the Lord Jehovah while he may be found. Call ye upon him while he's near. Let the wicked forsake his way, and the unrighteous man his thoughts, and let him return unto Jehovah, and he will have mercy upon him, and to our God, for he will abundantly pardon." The door to salvation didn't open throughout the history of this world. You see, and you see one last passage. It's found, in the book of Joel. Joel chapter 2. Start reading in verse 1. Hear the wonderful offer of salvation, God tells us. He says in Joel, you got Hosea. After Hosea, you have Joel. He says, "Blow we the trumpet." Trumpet. "Blow we the trumpet in Zion." The alarm, you know. Remember, leading up to May 21? The trumpet was blown, the warning. Judgment day. And before God brings judgment, what does he do? He warned the people, just like in the days of Noah. He used Noah to blow the trumpet to warn the people of the coming flood. It's the mercy of God why he does this. See, and that's leading up to May 21, the trumpet was blown, and we see it over the whole world. They heard the day, the trumpet, and it was a very clear sound. Judgment day. I remember we were in a track trip in Brazil, and they see the track. I don't speak Portuguese, but I do remember this. Fim do mundo. Judgment Day, Fim do Mundo. They saw it. See, Judgment Day. What was the title? May 21, Judgment Day. And they saw it. So the alarm was sounded all over the world. Never before has this ever happened. Whole world heard about the day of judgment. And that's how God operates. It's just the mercy of God. And says, "Blow ye the trumpet in Zion, and sound an alarm in my holy mountain. Let all the inhabitants of the land tremble." That's what the world should have been doing. Trembling. judgment day. But

0: 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We read in the Bible in John 6, verse 44, "No man can come to me except the Father which hath sent me draw him." 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
1: Today, we're going to look at the sovereignty of God concerning salvation. God is sovereign in all matters concerning salvation. And that's what the Bible teaches. He is sovereign. And what does sovereign mean? Well, it means He is the great King. As it says in 1 Timothy chapter 6, in verse 15, "...which in His times He shall show, who is the blessed and only potentate, the King of kings and Lord of lords." So God is sovereign over every creature, especially over man created in His image. He is sovereign over the nations. He is sovereign over the rulers of the nations. He is the supreme King. As it also says in Revelation 19, in verse 6, "And I heard as it were the voice of a great multitude,

0: and as the voice of many waters, and as the voice of mighty thundering, saying, Alleluia, for the Lord God omnipotent reigneth. And omnipotent means all-powerful, almighty. He is the omnipotent ruler, the potentate, who reigns over all, not only this creation, but all the creations, all the things that God was doing in eternity past, as we can be confident that he was doing work. He was an idol, and therefore he was creating other creations, and all principalities and powers, all creatures, whatever they might be, that he has created, in the center of it all, including this universe and this creation, sits eternal God who is sovereign. And when a sovereign king makes a decree, then it's law. It is to be done. Of course, the problem with this creation, with this world, is God has given us sovereign decrees in his word, the Bible, and mankind has rebelled, and we have sinned against him and transgressed his law, and that's why God must punish the sinner and destroy them totally, because the sinner dared to raise his hand against this glorious king, who is God himself. Well, God, though, provided a plan of salvation. And we're, I think, familiar with one aspect of God's salvation plan where we realize he is sovereign. And that is, God is sovereign concerning whom he saves. Now, Lord willing, we're going to look at four aspects of God's sovereignty in the matter of salvation. Number one will be, God is sovereign concerning whom he saves. And number two, God is sovereign concerning how he saves. And three, God is sovereign concerning where he saves. And the fourth one, well, we're becoming more familiar with since May 21, 2011, God is sovereign concerning when he saves. These are all matters that pertain to the sovereignty of God in regards to salvation. And we're also going to find that in each point that God makes a sovereign decree concerning salvation, that men rise up and say it's not fair. On every single point. It's not fair, it's not right, it's not just, and my God wouldn't do that kind of thing. Well, I'm afraid if your God would not do that kind of thing, your God is not the God of the Bible. Because God reveals his sovereign decrees concerning salvation in his word, the Bible. And the Bible is the word of God, so this is what the Bible says. And let's look at the first point. God is sovereign concerning whom he saves. Turn to Ephesians chapter 1. Ephesians 1 and verses 4 and 5. According as he has chosen us in him before the foundation of the world, that we should be holy and without blame before him in love, having predestinated us unto the adoption of children by Jesus Christ to himself, according to the good pleasure of his will. And also in verse 11, in whom also we have obtained an inheritance, being predestinated according to the purpose of him who worketh all things after the counsel of his own will. Now, I didn't list it, but we could have a fifth. God is sovereign concerning why he saves, and why does he save? Why does he save certain individuals? Well, the only answer the Bible gives us, now there's an answer concerning why God saves. It is to bring himself glory, to show forth his wonderful attributes, to put them on display in order that all that are in his kingdom may witness what a great and glorious God he is concerning love and mercy and grace that these things were put on display in his salvation program. But concerning the individuals, why he saves this person and doesn't save that person, the only reason the Bible gives, we just read in verse 5, according to the good pleasure of his will. That's it. That is why God saves Abel and he did not save Cain. It had nothing to do with Abel himself. It had nothing to do with Cain himself. God just sovereignly decreed whom he would save. And he determined, I'm going to save Abel and I'm not going to save Cain. And we read here that he predestinated and chose people, as it says in verse 4, before the foundation of the world. He chose people before the foundation of the world. Now, how could God do that? Because he's God, and he knows the end from the beginning. And if you know the end from the beginning, and you have an infinite mind, so that you could also know every human being that would ever be born, every human being that would live from that beginning point of this world to the closing point of the world, which would be, I don't know, an estimate could be about 15 billion. We have over 7 billion people alive today, and perhaps 7 billion lived in previous history. And you know, we'll just say about 15 billion people so far have lived. And God knew each one of them personally, intimately, and individually. And what did he know about every single one of us? That we were desperately wicked and deceitful above all things, and there wasn't one of us that did any good. Well, since Adam. Adam was the one who was created and did good because he was created good. And of course, the Lord Jesus Christ is an exception to that. But all other people, all the rest of mankind are the same. Although men like to differentiate and they like to go to God and say, well, you know, I'm basically good. No. Not according to the Bible. You're desperately wicked and deceitful above all things. That's the Bible's explanation. That's the Bible's analysis. Let's take a look at Revelation 13 and verse 8. And all that dwell upon the earth shall worship him. And this is Revelation 13 is chapter that's discussing the beast. And that's who it's saying all that dwell upon the earth will worship, the beast, Satan, whose names are not written in the book of life of the Lamb slain from the foundation of the world. So God here is indicating that all who were not written down in the Lamb's book of life. Is there really a book? Is there an actual book that God has? No, that's a figure of speech to let us know that God has this brilliant, infinite mind. He doesn't need, like we would need, to record every detail so we could remember it. That's not necessary with God. He, of course, realizes before the foundation of the world, he chose tens and tens of millions of people, and he knows each one of their names. He knows each one of them personally, intimately, and so he uses this figure that their names are recorded in the Lamb's Book of Life. And it also says here that there are many whose names are not recorded in the Lamb's Book of Life. And that's where we find the unsaved people of the world. God has sent forth the gospel. He sent forth his word in order to find the ones who he determined to save, predestinated, ordained that they would be saved. And he never sent forth the gospel for the benefit of those whose names aren't written down. What's the point of that? There's no purpose behind that. But the difficulty was throughout time that we never knew who was elect and who wasn't elect. And so you had to share the gospel with everyone. And that's why many are called, but few are chosen. And so the word of God went out widely. It was dispersed as seed thrown upon the hearts of men. And those that were ordained to eternal life would believe. They would be born again. They would receive new resurrected souls, new born again hearts. And those that weren't, it just didn't take root. There was no salvation in them. It's how God determined it to be. Let's go to Romans 9, and here the Lord addresses the matter of his sovereignty concerning whom he saves directly. In Romans 9, beginning in verse 10. And not only this, but when Rebekah also had conceived by one, even by our father Isaac, for the children being not yet born, neither having done any good or evil, that the purpose of God according to election might stand, not of works, but of him that calleth. You see what God just did? He's giving us a historical example. This is an actual example of God's election program. He has two sons, Jacob and Esau, that are born to Rebekah. And while they're in the womb, God says, before they were yet born, the children being not yet born, neither having done any good or evil. So Jacob has not deceived anyone. Esau has not married strange wives. They haven't done any sin. They've committed no offense, except that they're sinners because they're conceived in sin. And we know the Bible gets into that matter. But God here is using this as an example to teach us about his election program before they had done good or evil, either one of them. And he points it out that the purpose of God according to election might stand. Here's how I choose. And it has nothing to do with good or evil, not of works, which goes back to good and evil. Good works, evil works, nothing to do with works, but of him that calleth according to his good pleasure, according to the will of God. He determined, as it says here in verse 13, as it is written, Jacob have I loved, but Esau have I hated. And notice how it's past tense. The love that God showed to Jacob goes all the way back to the time when he predestinated him, to the time when the Lord Jesus died for his sins from the foundation of the world. And likewise, the time of Esau's being hated by God goes back to the very same point, to before the world began. Because when God determines and decides, you know, I'm going to save Jacob, but he has a twin brother, Lord, why don't you save the twin brother? The twin brother, you can't get any more identical. They're born at the same time, practically. They're conceived in the same womb. They come forth. How can you not save Esau? Well, because really, I'm not obligated to save either one of them. Neither one deserves it. Neither one has earned it. They're both guilty. I could destroy both, but only because of my love and because I am a merciful God, I'm going to save one, and I have to choose. So I'm going to choose Jacob only because of my good pleasure. And in the act of choosing Jacob, God did not choose Esau, therefore Esau was hated. In the sense that God did not elect him, did not predestinate him to receive salvation, therefore Esau's sins would remain upon him, and the wrath of God would continue to abide upon him throughout his life until he died, and then he would be destroyed. And so God here is giving us an example of election, that as it is written, Jacob have I loved, but Esau have I hated. Now, God has made a sovereign decree concerning whom he will save. And knowing man, knowing the nature of the sinner, knowing how we love to argue and debate and dispute with God concerning his sovereign decrees, the Lord states in verse 14, what shall we say then? Is there unrighteousness with God? God forbid. Because that's the charge. That's the accusation. Whenever the teaching that God is sovereign concerning whom he saves is presented, oh, that's not right. That's not right. That's not fair. That's not fair that you're telling me that God determined to save Jacob and he made no provision for Esau. That means Esau has no chance of being saved. And that's not fair. And so that is the argument. And God, of course, knowing the natural-minded man, argues and reasons that way. He brings up the question himself. Is there unrighteousness with God? No, there is no unrighteousness with God. Not at all. And, you know, what happens at this point when God presents his teaching that he will determine who's saved and who isn't. He'll determine Jacob will live forever and Esau won't. That when those that are not elect, we would have to say that because they're arguing with God. They're giving evidence that they were never saved themselves. And that's why really probably deep down they don't like this idea. But they start arguing with God, and you know what results because of it is doctrine and false doctrine and false gospels. You have to fix this perceived problem that God is unrighteous. So you come up with the doctrine God loves everyone. Jesus Christ died for everyone. How inclusive is that? You can't get any more inclusive than that. It doesn't leave anybody out. Not only Esau, but a world of Esau's. God loves you all. He has a wonderful plan for your life. And from that, then you can build the free will gospel. And you can accept Christ and be saved. And you can accept Christ and be saved. And you and you and you and anybody can accept Christ and be saved. And you see, it all goes back to this point that is despised, that's hated, how God truly saves, and that is he is supreme and he is the potentate, the King of kings and Lord of lords, and he has all these rebels in the dungeon, and just one day he determines, let that one go. And that one, and that one, and he keeps the rest of the rebels in the dungeon. And who's to say that that's unjust? They're all rebels. They all should be hanged. They all should be killed. So the Lord answers that point in verse 15 of Romans 9. For he saith to Moses, I will have mercy on whom I have mercy, and I will have compassion on whom I will have compassion. Does that sound like God is giving an inch? Is he giving in to the charge of being unrighteous? Is he allowing this idea that man will put forth that you're not fair, God, because you save certain ones and not everyone? Well, no, God is saying, look, I'm king. I'm Lord. I'm the one who has set up this salvation program and not you, man. You're not the one who should say a word. You should shut your mouth. You should be as quiet as possible because you are the guilty one, the one deserving of my wrath. And so God here plainly and flatly states, here's how people are saved. I will have mercy and I will have compassion on those I decide to. And of course, it's implied on those he does not decide to, he'll not have mercy. He'll not have compassion. And let's read verses 16 and following. So then, it is not of him that willeth. There's the Bible's response to free will, one of the Bible's responses. God answers this in several places. It's not of your free will. That is a lie. That is a deceitful lie that is developed by people who don't like what the Bible teaches plainly, directly. And it is not of him that willeth, nor of him that runneth, but of God that showeth mercy. Now, the reference to runneth has to do, there's a verse in the Psalms that mentions, I will run the way of thy commandments. And so here it's indicating it has nothing to do with keeping God's commandments. It's not running according to the commandments of God. It's not according to man's will, but again, of God that showeth mercy. For the scripture saith unto Pharaoh, even for this same purpose have I raised thee up, that I might show my power in thee, and that my name might be declared throughout all the earth. Therefore hath he mercy on whom he will have mercy, and whom he will he hardeneth. And there God does. It's no longer implied. He states it, that he will have mercy on certain ones, and certain others, like Pharaoh, he'll allow to be hardened in their sin, and they will die in their sin. Thou wilt say then unto me, why doth he yet find fault? For who has resisted his will? Nay, but, O man, who art thou that repliest against God? Shall the thing formed say to him that formed it, why hast thou made me thus? Has not the potter power over the clay of the same lump to make one vessel unto honor and another unto dishonor? What if God, willing to show his wrath and to make his power known, endured with much long suffering the vessels of wrath fitted to destruction, and that he might make known the riches of his glory on the vessels of mercy, which he afore prepared unto glory? And that afore prepared unto glory would be the predestination. And how can we read these things? How can anybody read these things and say that God is not the one in total control of salvation? Salvation is of the Lord, it says in the book of Jonah. And God does everything in the matter of salvation. He will save you if you're one of his elect, guaranteed. He's obligated himself to save you because Christ already died for your sins from the foundation of the world. And now we've gone beyond that, where we always had to look back into history concerning God's elect. But now God has taken it a step further, and he has applied that salvation to each one of those elect before he ended his salvation program. But you can see, just look at the gospels that are out there, the teaching of the churches, the teaching of many professed Christians or their beliefs, and you can see how they do not accept nor acknowledge the sovereignty of God concerning whom he saves. And so here, you know, we're talking about the sovereignty of God concerning when he saves. That is, there is a certain time that God will save, and we're getting much disputing, much argument. Is that surprising? Is that surprising, or is that in line, perfectly in keeping with God, whenever he makes a sovereign decree concerning salvation, men object, and they fight against it. Well, let's look at a second item where God is sovereign concerning how he saves. And we know that God saves using the Bible, right? The Bible is the methodology, it's the means, the sending forth of the gospel into the world through the Bible is how God has determined to save people. For instance, in Romans 10, verse 17, it says, so then faith cometh by hearing, and hearing by the word of God. Now, some people argue with that too. And they say, well, God is God, and he can save whoever he wants. But God actually has constrained himself. He has placed salvation in his word, and his word will carry it out. And that's why he says that it will accomplish his purpose, as he says in Isaiah 55, that His word will not return void, but it will accomplish the purpose that he has sent it forth to do. And one of the purposes of the word of God is to bring salvation through hearing, as the word reaches the ears of one of those elect, long, long ago, predestinated and chosen, and Christ died for that person's sins. And then we wait, let's see, 12,000 and some years, or 13,000 years of history for that person maybe to even be born, before they're even born. And then they enter into the world, and they're ignorant, like we all are, of all these things. We don't know anything. We start to learn about the world. But because God has chosen that person, at some point, that individual is going to hear the gospel. And in this modern age of technology, the Lord certainly multiplied the ways that individuals could hear. I mean, if you just go back 150 years, no radio, no internet, you know, all these modern means of communicating we didn't have. So you had to hear the preacher preach, or you had to maybe read a tract, or go back 500 years before the printing press. And yet God still accomplished his purpose through somehow getting his word to the ears of his elect. And when the elect started to be found overseas, then God placed it upon the hearts of those in the churches to do missions. And they would go to these tribes of cannibals and risk their lives. However the Lord determined for it to be done, it was done. He moved in his people to will of his good pleasure to bring the gospel message to the place where there was an elect, someone who had to be saved, they had to hear, and therefore God obligated himself to bring his word, because it's only through the word of God that someone can become saved. And, you know, by the way, there are some that say, well, one of the difficulties they have is that there are children born after May 21, 2011. Actually, it really, the problem isn't that point. The problem is 9 months after May 21, 2011, because any baby conceived prior to May 21 could have been saved. And so a baby born in June, July, I think all the way to February or early March of 2012 could potentially be saved. But a baby conceived after that point, you know, conceived after May 21, 2011, the difficulty some people are having is, well, there's no possibility for that child to be saved. And yet we have to remember and consider that in the history of the world, if you go back in time, were there people living in North and South America in the years before Christ? Yes, there was tribes there. Were there Aborigines in Australia? Yes. Were there other people on islands that were out there that nobody was bringing the gospel to? There was no missionary efforts at that time. God had not yet, the Lord Jesus had not yet entered into the human race. He had not yet commanded to go ye forth into all the world. And so it was basically the Jews who felt no sense of doing missionary work. God didn't really instruct them in that way. They just felt they were the holy people. And so we can say that there has been already whole families, whole generations of people groups that have never heard the gospel, that lived and died without ever hearing the gospel. You don't read about it in the Bible, and you don't read about it in secular history. And, well, oh, God could have got them, saved them somehow. No, he works only through his word, and he never sent the word to them. But that's not fair. That's not just. That's not right. Well, what if there was none elect amongst them? What's the point? What's the point of sending the word? If there's no elect among them, then you see, that's God's main focus. It's his overriding concern throughout all history, those elect, the lost sheep of the house of Israel. I must find them. And that's what he did. So we see God is sovereign concerning how he saves through his word. And also we hit upon this in the first point, but let's go to John 1. John 1 and verses 12 and 13, where it says, "But as many as received him, to them gave he power to become the sons of God, even to them that believe on his name, which were born." So here it's talking about becoming the sons of God and being born again. That's what's in view. It's not our natural birth. "Which were born not of blood, nor of the will of the flesh, nor of the will of man, but of God." Free will is amazing. It's amazing that people hold to that doctrine with statements like this in the Bible. Which you're born. You're born again how? Well, first God says, not of the will of the flesh, not, in case you didn't get that, not of the will of man, but of God. That's how we're born again. And, oh, here, come down the aisle. Walk up. Do you accept Jesus as your Savior? Yes, I accept him. And you're saved. You're born again. And what a lie. It's a terrible lie. God directly addresses it here. He addressed it in that other verse we were looking at in Romans 9. He says in John 15, verse 16, "Ye have not chosen me, but I have chosen you, and ordain you that ye should go and bring forth fruit." Ye have not chosen me. It's an impossibility to choose God unto life. You can choose God and you can sign up. You can take the name of Christian. You can go to church. You can do all those things. But the one thing you'll lack is being born again, is real salvation. You won't have that. You can't get that through choosing God. You only get that when he chooses you. When did he choose? Before the foundation of the world. He predestinated and he chose and he ordained those to believe unto eternal life. Look at Ephesians. So, and this is concerning how God saves. He does not save through the action of man, but he saves through his own action, his own will, not the will of man. In Ephesians 2, in verses 8 and 9, "For by grace are ye saved, through faith, and that not of yourselves. It is the gift of God." So we're saved by grace through faith. You're saved by grace through faith, and that faith is not of yourselves. It's not our faith. It's not our acceptance. It's not our will. It is the faith of the Lord Jesus. If we turn back to Galatians 2 and verse 16, "Knowing that a man is not justified by the works of the law, but by the faith of Jesus Christ. So for by grace are ye saved through faith, and that faith, not of yourselves." Well, how are we saved? By the faith of Jesus Christ. We're justified by his faith. Just one more verse in John 6, verse 44. "No man can come to me except the Father which has sent me draw him, and I will raise him up at the last day." So here God is showing how he saves. First of all, he points out the inability of man, incapable, unable, impossible. And God says that in another place, doesn't he? When his own disciples, when the apostles are asking him at the point of the rich man, when he goes away sorrowful, and Jesus says, with man, this is impossible. But with God, all things are possible. Not the will of man, but the will of God. And here, there is no ability for man. No man can come to me except the Father which has sent me draw him. And there is the Father's will if that person is to be saved. And remember the word draw. This word, it's not a passive word. It's a word that really expresses a violence. It's the word that's found in Acts 21, where the Apostle Paul was in the temple, and the Jews thought that he had brought Greeks or Gentiles in. And it says in verse 30 of Acts 21, and all the city was moved, and the people ran together, and they took Paul and drew him out of the temple, and forthwith the doors were shut. Now, how do you think they drew him out of the temple? By his hair, by the scruff of his neck. And they probably dragged him out of the temple because they didn't care anything about him. They were furious with him. And that's the word that God says that the Father draws. He draws. We're out there in the world, and we happen to be one of those elect. We happen to be someone that God foreordained to believe, and we're going our way in the world. We're involved in the things of the world like anybody else. And then God interrupts us through his word. Maybe it's a track. Maybe I remember being handed a track when I was in the Navy. It wasn't at that point that God did anything that I could notice, but I remember sitting down reading it. Or maybe it's through the radio station and changing the dial. You know, you just feel anxious, too much rock and roll, and you change the dial, and there was family radio. Or maybe it's one of a million different ways that God saves an individual. And then once the word reaches your ears and God determines this is the time, now's the time, and he begins to draw you. And it's against your will. It's against your will. Your will would not go in that direction until God gives you that new heart and new spirit. And so he would literally drag someone to himself unto the point of salvation. So God is sovereign concerning whom he saves and how he saves. He's the one who determines what salvation is and how salvation will be applied. And of course, there's all kinds of arguments against God concerning the manner in which people become saved, how God saves. Just look at the number of churches and you'll see the number of gospels that are out there regarding how God saves. God saves through free will. God saves through baptism. God saves through speaking in tongues. God saves just if you come to church regularly, it's implied, and so on. It's just all sorts of ways that the churches present. This is how God saves, and the Bible says no. Nothing to do with man, but everything to do with the will of God and when God exercises that will. Well, we have two more points to look at, but it might be good to stop here. And maybe in our next day in the Word, we can look at where God saves and also when God saves. And he's sovereign in those things, in those matters too. He's sovereign in everything concerning his salvation program. All right, let's stop here and we'll close with a word of prayer. Dear Heavenly Father, we do thank you for your grace, for your goodness, your faithfulness to your own promise, to your own oath that you have promised to save and even before the world began, and you have faithfully accomplished the things that you have promised. And Father, we can only thank you. We can only humbly acknowledge that we do not deserve your salvation. We are not worthy of it. And yet you have brought your word into our lives, and you have blessed your word to our hearts, and you have granted us understanding and belief and acknowledging of the truth. And Father, we thank you for this just amazing faithfulness over the course of all history, thousands and thousands of years. You have been faithful in every generation to your people. You have done what you said you would do. And now we have come to the completion, to the final ending of the saving of your people. And this is a grand and glorious event, that you have saved everyone that is to be saved. It is not it is not something to be disdained, that there is no more salvation. It is something in which we can celebrate, we can rejoice, because there has been great salvation, that you have saved everyone that you intended to save. You cannot get any more salvation than that. That is salvation to the uttermost. And Father, we do thank you that we still have yet to experience salvation of the body, salvation of this physical body in the resurrection. And we look expectantly towards you to fulfill this also, as you have fulfilled so many of your promises in your word up to this point. Father, we ask that you would bless each one here, and help us to delight ourselves in this Sunday Sabbath, to spend our time in your word, in prayer, and in doing spiritual things, in handing out tracts or whatever we can do. And Father, we thank you once again for the Bible. And we pray these things in Christ's name. Amen.
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0: We welcome you to eBible Fellowship's Bible Reading Program. We read in 2 Timothy 3, verse 16, "All Scripture is given by inspiration of God, and is profitable for doctrine, for reproof, for correction, for instruction in righteousness." Now, let's begin our Bible Reading Program.
1: The Epistle of Paul the Apostle to the Ephesians. Chapter 1. Paul, an apostle of Jesus Christ, by the will of God, to the saints which are at Ephesus, and to the faithful in Christ Jesus, grace be to you and peace from God our Father and from the Lord Jesus Christ. Blessed be the God and Father of our Lord Jesus Christ, who hath blessed us with all spiritual blessings in heavenly places in Christ, according as he hath chosen us in him before the foundation of the world, that we should be holy and without blame before him in love, having predestinated us unto the adoption of children by Jesus Christ to himself, according to the good pleasure of his will, to the praise of the glory of his grace, wherein he hath made us accepted in the Beloved, in whom we have redemption through his blood, the forgiveness of sins, according to the riches of his grace, wherein he hath abounded toward us in all wisdom and prudence, having made known unto us the mystery of his will, according to his good pleasure, which he hath purposed in himself, that in the dispensation of the fullness of times he might gather together in one all things in Christ, both which are in heaven and which are on earth, even in him.

in whom also we have obtained an inheritance, being predestinated according to the purpose of him who worketh all things after the counsel of his own will, that we should be to the praise of his glory, who first trusted in Christ. In whom ye also trusted after that ye heard the word of truth, the gospel of your salvation, in whom also after that ye believed, ye were sealed with that Holy Spirit of promise, which is the earnest of our inheritance, until the redemption of the purchased possession unto the praise of his glory. Wherefore I also, after I heard of your faith in the Lord Jesus, and love unto all the saints, cease not to give thanks for you, making mention of you in my prayers, that the God of our Lord Jesus Christ, the Father of glory, may give unto you the spirit of wisdom and revelation in the knowledge of him, the eyes of your understanding being enlightened, that ye may know what is the hope of his calling, and what the riches of the glory of his inheritance in the saints, and what is the exceeding greatness of his power to usward who believe, according to the working of his mighty power, which he wrought in Christ when he raised him from the dead, and set him at his own right hand in the heavenly places, far above all principality, and power, and might, and dominion, and every name that is named, not only in this world, but also in that which is to come, and hath put all things under his feet, and gave him to be the head over all things to the church, which is his body, the fullness of him that filleth all in all. Chapter 2. Ephesians. Chapter 2. And you hath he quickened who were dead in trespasses and sins, wherein in time past ye walked according to the course of this world, according to the prince of the power of the air, the spirit that now worketh in the children of disobedience, among whom also we all had our conversation in times past, in the lusts of our flesh, fulfilling the desires of the flesh and of the mind, and were by nature the children of wrath, even as others. But God, who is rich in mercy, for his great love wherewith he loved us, even when we were dead in sins, hath quickened us together with Christ. By grace ye are saved, and hath raised us up together, and made us sit together in heavenly places in Christ Jesus, that in the ages to come he might show the exceeding riches of his grace in his kindness toward us through Christ Jesus. For by grace are ye saved through faith, and that not of yourselves, it is the gift of God, not of works, lest any man should boast. For we are his workmanship, created in Christ Jesus unto good works, which God hath before ordained, that we should walk in them. Wherefore remember, that ye being in time past Gentiles in the flesh, who are called uncircumcision by that which is called the circumcision in the flesh made by hands, that at that time ye were without Christ, being aliens from the commonwealth of Israel, and strangers from the covenants of promise, having no hope, and without God in the world. But now in Christ Jesus, ye who sometimes were far off are made nigh by the blood of Christ. For he is our peace, who hath made both one, and hath broken down the middle wall of partition between us, having abolished in his flesh the enmity, even the law of commandments contained in ordinances, for to make in himself of twain one new man, so making peace, and that he might reconcile both unto God in one body by the cross, having slain the enmity thereby, and came and preached peace to you which were afar off, and to them that were nigh. For through him we both have access by one Spirit unto the Father. Now therefore ye are no more strangers and foreigners, but fellow citizens with the saints and of the household of God, and are built upon the foundation of the apostles and prophets, Jesus Christ himself being the chief cornerstone, in whom all the building, fitly framed together, groweth unto an holy temple in the Lord,
in whom ye also are builded together for an habitation of God through the Spirit.

Chapter 3. Ephesians. Chapter 3. For this cause I, Paul, the prisoner of Jesus Christ for you Gentiles, if ye have heard of the dispensation of the grace of God which is given me to you ward, how that by revelation he made known unto me the mystery, as I wrote afore in few words, whereby when ye read, ye may understand my knowledge in the mystery of Christ, which in other ages was not made known unto the sons of men, as it is now revealed unto his holy apostles and prophets by the Spirit, that the Gentiles should be fellow heirs, and of the same body, and partakers of his promise in Christ by the gospel, whereof I was made a minister, according to the gift of the grace of God given unto me by the effectual working of his power. Unto me, who am less than the least of all saints, is this grace given, that I should preach among the Gentiles the unsearchable riches of Christ, and to make all men see what is the fellowship of the mystery, which from the beginning of the world hath been hid in God, who created all things by Jesus Christ, to the intent that now unto the principalities and powers and heavenly places might be known by the church the manifold wisdom of God, according to the eternal purpose which he purposed in Christ Jesus our Lord, in whom we have boldness and access with confidence by the faith of him. Wherefore I desire that ye faint not at my tribulations for you, which is your glory. For this cause I bow my knees unto the Father of our Lord Jesus Christ, of whom the whole family in heaven and earth is named, that he would grant you, according to the riches of his glory, to be strengthened with might by his Spirit in the inner man, that Christ may dwell in your hearts by faith, that ye, being rooted and grounded in love, may be able to comprehend with all saints what is the breadth and length and depth and height, and to know the love of Christ which passeth knowledge, that ye might be filled with all the fullness of God. Now unto him that is able to do exceeding abundantly above all that we ask or think, according to the power that worketh in us, unto him be glory in the church, by Christ Jesus throughout all ages, world without end. Amen. Chapter 4. Ephesians. Chapter 4. I therefore, the prisoner of the Lord, beseech you that ye walk worthy of the vocation wherewith ye are called, with all lowliness and meekness, with long-suffering, forbearing one another in love, endeavoring to keep the unity of the Spirit in the bond of peace. There is one body and one Spirit, even as ye are called in one hope of your calling, one Lord, one faith, one baptism, one God and Father of all, who is above all, and through all, and in you all. But unto every one of us is given grace, according to the measure of the gift of Christ. Wherefore he saith, when he ascended up on high, he led captivity captive, and gave gifts unto men. Now that he ascended, what is it but that he also descended first into the lower parts of the earth? He that descended is the same also that ascended up far above all heavens, that he might fill all things. And he gave some apostles, and some prophets, and some evangelists, and some pastors and teachers, for the perfecting of the saints, for the work of the ministry, for the edifying of the body of Christ, till we all come in the unity of the faith, and of the knowledge of the Son of God, unto a perfect man, unto the measure of the stature of the fullness of Christ, that we henceforth be no more children, tossed to and fro, and carried about with every wind of doctrine by the sleight of men, and cunning craftiness, whereby they lie in wait to deceive, but speaking the truth in love, may grow up into him in all things, which is the head, even Christ, from whom the whole body, fitly joined together, and compacted by that which every joint supplieth,
according to the effectual working in the measure of every part, maketh increase of the body unto the edifying of itself in love. This I say therefore, and testify in the Lord, that ye henceforth walk not as other Gentiles walk in the vanity of their mind, having the understanding darkened, being alienated from the life of God through the ignorance that is in them, because of the blindness of their heart, who, being past feeling, have given themselves over unto lasciviousness, to work all uncleanness with greediness. But ye have not so learned Christ, if so be that ye have heard him, and have been taught by him, as the truth is in Jesus, that ye put off concerning the former conversation the old man, which is corrupt according to the deceitful lusts, and being renewed in the spirit of your mind, and that ye put on the new man which after God is created in righteousness and true holiness. Wherefore, putting away lying, speak every man truth with his neighbor, for we are members one of another. Be ye angry, and sin not, let not the sun go down upon your wrath, neither give place to the devil. Let him that stole steal no more, but rather let him labor, working with his hands the thing which is good, that he may have to give to him that needeth. Let no corrupt communication proceed out of your mouth, but that which is good to the use of edifying, that it may minister grace unto the hearers. And grieve not the Holy Spirit of God, whereby ye are sealed unto the day of redemption. Let all bitterness and wrath, and anger and clamor and evil speaking, be put away from you with all malice. And be ye kind one to another, tender-hearted, forgiving one another, even as God for Christ's sake hath forgiven you.

0: Chapter 5. Ephesians. Chapter 5. Be ye therefore followers of God as dear children, and walk in love as Christ also hath loved us, and hath given himself for us an offering and a sacrifice to God for a sweet-smelling savour. But fornication, and all uncleanness, or covetousness, let it not be once named among you as becometh saints, neither filthiness, nor foolish talking, nor jesting, which are not convenient, but rather giving of thanks. For this ye know, that no whoremonger, nor unclean person, nor covetous man, who is an idolater, hath any inheritance in the kingdom of Christ and of God. Let no man deceive you with vain words, for because of these things cometh the wrath of God upon the children of disobedience. Be not ye therefore partakers with them. For ye were sometimes darkness, but now are ye light in the Lord. Walk as children of light. For the fruit of the Spirit is in all goodness and righteousness and truth, proving what is acceptable unto the Lord. And have no fellowship with the unfruitful works of darkness, but rather reprove them. For it is a shame even to speak of those things which are done of them in secret. But all things that are reproved are made manifest by the light, for whatsoever doth make manifest is light. Wherefore he saith, Awake thou that sleepest, and arise from the dead, and Christ shall give thee light. See then that ye walk circumspectly, not as fools, but as wise, redeeming the time, because the days are evil. Wherefore be ye not unwise, but understanding what the will of the Lord is. And be not drunk with wine, wherein is excess, but be filled with the Spirit, speaking to yourselves in psalms and hymns and spiritual songs, singing and making melody in your heart to the Lord, giving thanks always for all things unto God and the Father in the name of our Lord Jesus Christ, submitting yourselves one to another in the fear of God. Wives, submit yourselves unto your own husbands as unto the Lord. For the husband is the head of the wife, even as Christ is the head of the church, and he is the Savior of the body. Therefore, as the church is subject unto Christ, so let the wives be to their own husbands in everything. Husbands, love your wives, even as Christ also loved the church, and gave himself for it, that he might sanctify and cleanse it with a washing of water by the word, that he might present it to himself a glorious church, not having spot or wrinkle or any such thing, but that it should be holy and without blemish. So ought men to love their wives as their own bodies. He that loveth his wife loveth himself, for no man ever yet hated his own flesh, but nourisheth and cherisheth it, even as the Lord the church. For we are members of his body, of his flesh, and of his bones. For this cause shall a man leave his father and mother, and shall be joined unto his wife, and they two shall be one flesh. This is a great mystery, but I speak concerning Christ and the church. Nevertheless, let every one of you in particular so love his wife, even as himself, and the wife see that she reverence her husband. Chapter 6. Ephesians. Chapter 6. Children, obey your parents in the Lord, for this is right. Honor thy father and mother, which is the first commandment with promise, that it may be well with thee, and thou mayest live long on the earth. And ye fathers, provoke not your children to wrath, but bring them up in the nurture and admonition of the Lord. Servants, be obedient to them that are your masters according to the flesh, with fear and trembling, in singleness of your heart, as unto Christ, not with eye service, as men-pleasers, but as the servants of Christ, doing the will of God from the heart, with good will doing service as to the Lord, and not to men, knowing that whatsoever good thing any man doeth, the same shall he receive of the Lord, whether he be bond or free. And ye masters, do the same things unto them, forbearing threatening, knowing that your master also is in heaven. Neither is there respect of persons with him. Finally, my brethren, be strong in the Lord and in the power of his might. Put on the whole armor of God, that ye may be able to stand against the wiles of the devil. For we wrestle not against flesh and blood, but against principalities, against powers, against the rulers of the darkness of this world, against spiritual wickedness in high places. Wherefore take unto you the whole armor of God, that ye may be able to withstand in the evil day, and having done all, to stand. Stand therefore, having your loins girt about with truth, and having on the breastplate of righteousness, and your feet shod with the preparation of the gospel of peace. Above all, taking the shield of faith, wherewith ye shall be able to quench all the fiery darts of the wicked. And take the helmet of salvation, and the sword of the Spirit, which is the word of God, praying always with all prayer and supplication in the Spirit, and watching thereunto with all perseverance and supplication for all saints, and for me, that utterance may be given unto me, that I may open my mouth boldly to make known the mystery of the gospel, for which I am an ambassador in bonds, that therein I may speak boldly as I ought to speak. But that ye also may know my affairs and how I do, Tychicus, a beloved brother and faithful minister in the Lord, shall make known to you all things, whom I've sent unto you for the same purpose, that ye might know our affairs, and that he might comfort your hearts. Peace be to the brethren, and love with faith from God the Father and the Lord Jesus Christ. Grace be with all them that love our Lord Jesus Christ in sincerity. Amen.
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2: Well, greetings, Bible students, and welcome to today's edition of eBible Fellowship's Bible Quiz. In Psalm 119, verse 130, we read, "The entrance of thy words giveth light, it giveth understanding unto the simple." All right, Bereans, let's see how good you are. It's Bible quiz time again. Today's questions are all from the book of Job. Number one, true or false? Elihu, the fourth man, had been there the whole time, but did not speak until Job's three friends were done. Elihu, the fourth man mentioned in the book of Job, had been there the whole time, but did not speak until Job's three friends were done. Number two, fill in this blank from chapter 27:1 and chapter 29:1. Those verses are identical. Moreover, Job continued his blank and said, Job 27:1 and 29:1 are identical verses. Fill in the blank in those verses. Moreover, Job continued his blank and said. Number three, fill in this blank. Why, seeing blank, are not hidden from the Almighty, do they that know him not see his days? Fill in that blank. Why, seeing blank, are not hidden from the Almighty, do they that know him not see his days? Number four, fill in the blank. Man that is born of a woman is a few days and full of blank. Fill in that blank. Man that is born of a woman is a few days and full of blank. And number 5, there was a man in the land of Uz whose name was Job, and that man was perfect and upright and one that feared God and blank evil. What is that word? There was a man in the land of Uz whose name was Job, and that man was perfect and upright and one that feared God and blank evil. And we'll hear those answers in a moment or so.

And here we are with today's answers. Number one, true or false, Elihu, the fourth man, had been there the whole time, but did not speak until Job's three friends were done. And that's true. You'll see that if you read Job 32, verses 1 to 12. It's true. He had been there the whole time, but did not speak until Job's three friends were done. Job 32, verses 1 to 12. Number 2, fill in this blank from chapter 27, verse 1 and 29, verse 1. The words are identical. The verses are identical. Moreover, Job continued his parable and said. Job continued his parable and said. And that's Job 27, 1 and Job 29, 1. Number 3, fill in the blank. Why, seeing times are not hidden from the Almighty, do they that know him not see his days? Why, seeing times are not hidden from the Almighty, do they that know him not see his days? That's Job 24:1. Times. Job 24:1. Number 4, fill in this blank. Man that is born of a woman is a few days and full of trouble. Man that is born of a woman is a few days and full of trouble. That's Job 14, verse 1. Job 14, 1. And number 5, fill in this blank. There was a man in the land of Uz whose name was Job, and that man was perfect and upright, and one that feared God and eschewed evil. A word you don't hear these days. That man was perfect and upright, and one that feared God and eschewed evil. That's Job 1, verse 1. That's our eBible Fellowship Bible quiz for today, and may God bless your study in His Word.

Those who say we are not to spiritualize do not follow the Holy Bible. For it is written, "The words that I, Jesus, speak unto you are spirit and are life." John 6:63. But the hour cometh, and now is, when the true worshippers shall worship the Father in spirit and in truth. For the Father seeketh such to worship him. God is spirit, and they that worship him must worship him in spirit and in truth. John 4, verses 23 and 24. Which things we speak not in the words which man's wisdom teacheth, but which the Holy Spirit teacheth, comparing spiritual things with spiritual things. 1 Corinthians 2, verse 13.

Greetings, everyone. This is Bob Grandy welcoming you to eBible Fellowship's program called Where's That Bible Verse? God tells us in Romans 15, verse 4, "For whatsoever things were written aforetime were written for our learning, that we through patience and comfort of the Scriptures might have hope." During this time, I'll slowly read and then repeat 5 random verses from the King James Bible, but I will not tell you where they are located in God's Word, the Bible. So listen carefully and try to identify which Bible book, chapter, and even the verse number where each verse can be found. Here's the first verse. "And every oblation of thy meat offering shalt thou season with salt. Neither shalt thou suffer the salt of the covenant of thy God to be lacking from thy meat offering. With all thine offerings thou shalt offer salt." I'll read it again. "And every oblation of thy meat offering shalt thou season with salt. Neither shalt thou suffer the salt of the covenant of thy God to be lacking from thy meat offering. With all thine offerings thou shalt offer salt." Here's verse number 2. "But before faith came, we were kept under the law, shut up unto the faith which should afterwards be revealed." Here it is again. "But before faith came, we were kept under the law, shut up unto the faith which should afterwards be revealed." Here's verse number 3. "And thou shalt bind them for a sign upon thine hand, and they shall be as frontlets between thine eyes." I'll repeat it. "And thou shalt bind them for a sign upon thine hand, and they shall be as frontlets between thine eyes." Here's verse number 4. "Buried with him in baptism, wherein also ye are risen with him through the faith of the operation of God, who hath raised him from the dead." I'll read it again. "Buried with him in baptism, wherein also ye are risen with him through the faith of the operation of God, who hath raised him from the dead." And here's verse number 5. "But unto Hannah he gave a worthy portion, for he loved Hannah, but Jehovah had shut up her womb." Here it is again. "But unto Hannah he gave a worthy portion, for he loved Hannah, but Jehovah had shut up her womb." We'll be back in a moment to discover where these scriptures are located in God's Word, the Bible.

All right, let's find out where today's verses are found in the Bible. Here's verse number 1. And every oblation of thy meat offering shalt thou season with salt, neither shalt thou suffer the salt of the covenant of thy God to be lacking from thy meat offering. With all thine offerings thou shalt offer salt. That verse is found in Leviticus chapter 2, verse 13. Leviticus 2, 13. Here's verse number 2. But before faith came, we were kept under the law, shut up unto the faith which should afterwards be revealed. That verse is found in Galatians chapter 3, verse 23. Galatians 3, 23. Here's the third verse. And thou shalt bind them for a sign upon thine hand, and they shall be as frontlets between thine eyes. And that verse is from Deuteronomy chapter 6, verse 8. Deuteronomy 6, 8. Here's verse number 4. Buried with him in baptism, wherein also ye are risen with him through the faith of the operation of God, who hath raised him from the dead. That verse is found in Colossians chapter 2, verse 12. Colossians 2, verse 12. And here's the fifth verse. But unto Hannah he gave a worthy portion, for he loved Hannah, but Jehovah had shut up her womb. And that verse is found in 1 Samuel chapter 1, verse 5. 1 Samuel 1, verse 5. Thank you for joining us today to discover where's that Bible verse? And remember what God tells us in Psalm 119, verse 105. Thy word is a lamp unto my feet and a light unto my path.

Hi, this is Harry Dysart with eBible Fellowship. Thanks for joining us for the Psalm of the Day. As our Lord says in His Word in Ephesians chapter 5, verses 19 and 20, speaking to yourselves in psalms and hymns and spiritual songs, singing and making melody in your heart to the Lord, giving thanks always for all things unto God and the Father, in the name of our Lord Jesus Christ. Psalm 54. To the chief musician on Neginoth, Maskil, a psalm of David, when the Ziphims came and said to Saul, "Doth not David hide himself with us? Save me, O God, by thy name, and judge me by thy strength. Hear my prayer, O God, give ear to the words of my mouth. For strangers are risen up against me, and oppressors seek after my soul. They have not set God before them, Selah. Behold, God is mine helper. The Lord is with them that uphold my soul. He shall reward evil unto mine enemies, cut them off in thy truth. I will freely sacrifice unto thee. I will praise thy name, O Jehovah, for it is good. For he hath delivered me out of all trouble, and mine eye hath seen his desire upon mine enemies." As our Lord instructs us, we read in Psalm 47, verses 6 and 7, "Sing praises to God, sing praises unto our King, sing praises. For God is the King of all the earth, sing ye praises with understanding." Please join us again for the Psalm of the Day. May God's Word be praised.

0: We welcome you to eBible Fellowship's Bible Reading Program. We read in 2 Timothy 3, verse 16, "All Scripture is given by inspiration of God and is profitable for doctrine, for reproof, for correction, for instruction in righteousness." Now, let's begin our Bible Reading Program.
1: Deuteronomy 28. "And it shall come to pass, if thou shalt hearken diligently unto the voice of the Lord thy God, to observe and do all his commandments which I command thee this day, that the Lord thy God will set thee on high above all nations of the earth. And all these blessings shall come on thee, and overtake thee, if thou shalt hearken unto the voice of the Lord thy God. Blessed shalt thou be in the city, and blessed shalt thou be in the field. Blessed shalt the fruit of thy body be, and the fruit of thy ground, and the fruit of thy cattle, the increase of thy kine, and the flocks of thy sheep. Blessed shall be thy basket and thy store. Blessed shalt thou be when thou comest in, and blessed shalt thou be when thou goest out. The Lord shall cause thine enemies that rise up against thee to be smitten before thy face. They shall come out against thee one way, and flee before thee seven ways. The Lord shall command the blessing upon thee in thy storehouses, and in all that thou settest thine hand unto, and he shall bless thee in the land which the Lord thy God giveth thee. The Lord shall establish thee an holy people unto himself, as he hath sworn unto thee, if thou shalt keep the commandments of the Lord thy God, and walk in his ways. And all people of the earth shall see that thou art called by the name of the Lord, and they shall be afraid of thee. And the Lord shall make thee plenteous in goods, in the fruit of thy body, and in the fruit of thy cattle, and in the fruit of thy ground, in the land which the Lord sware unto thy fathers to give thee. The Lord shall open unto thee his good treasure, the heaven to give the rain unto thy land in his season, and to bless all the work of thine hand. And thou shalt lend unto many nations, and thou shalt not borrow. And the Lord shall make thee the head and not the tail, and thou shalt be above only, and thou shalt not be beneath, if that thou hearken unto the commandments of the Lord thy God, which I command thee this day to observe and to do them. And thou shalt not go aside from any of the words which I command thee this day, to the right hand or to the left, to go after other gods to serve them. But it shall come to pass, if thou wilt not hearken to the voice of the Lord thy God, to observe to do all his commandments and his statutes which I command thee this day, that all these curses shall come upon thee and overtake thee. Cursed shalt thou be in the city, and cursed shalt thou be in the field. Cursed shall be thy basket and thy store. Cursed shall be the fruit of thy body, and the fruit of thy land, the increase of thy kine, and the flocks of thy sheep. Cursed shalt thou be when thou comest in, and cursed shalt thou be when thou goest out. The Lord shall send upon thee cursing, vexation, and rebuke, in all that thou settest thine hand unto for to do, until thou be destroyed, and until thou perish quickly, because of the wickedness of thy doings, whereby thou hast forsaken me. The Lord shall make the pestilence cleave unto thee, until he have consumed thee off the land, whither thou goest to possess it. The Lord shall smite thee with a consumption, and with a fever, and with an inflammation, and with an extreme burning, and with the sword, and with blasting, and with mildew, and they shall pursue thee until thou perish. And the heaven that is over thy head shall be brass, and the earth that is under thee shall be iron. The Lord shall make the rain of thy land powder and dust. From heaven shall it come down upon thee until thou be destroyed. The Lord shall cause thee to be smitten before thine enemies. Thou shalt go out one way against them, and flee seven ways before them, and shalt be removed into all the kingdoms of the earth. And thy carcass shall be meat unto all fowls of the air, and unto the beasts of the earth, and no man shall fray them away. The Lord will smite thee with the botch of Egypt, and with the emerods, and with the scab, and with the itch, whereof thou canst not be healed. The Lord shall smite thee with madness, and blindness, and astonishment of heart, and thou shalt grope at noonday, as the blind gropeth in darkness, and thou shalt not prosper in thy ways, and thou shalt be only oppressed and spoiled evermore, and no man shall save thee. Thou shalt betroth the wife, and another man shall lie with her. Thou shalt build an house, and thou shalt not dwell therein. Thou shalt plant a vineyard, and shalt not gather the grapes thereof. Thine ox shall be slain before thine eyes, and thou shalt not eat thereof. Thine ass shall be violently taken away from before thy face, and shall not be restored to thee. Thy sheep shall be given unto thine enemies, and thou shalt have none to rescue them. Thy sons and thy daughters shall be given unto another people, and thine eyes shall look and fail with longing for them all the day long, and there shall be no might in thine hand. The fruit of thy land and all thy labors shall a nation which thou knowest not eat up, and thou shalt be oppressed and crushed alway, so that thou shalt be mad for the sight of thine eyes which thou shalt see. The Lord shall smite thee in the knees and in the legs with a sore botch that cannot be healed, from the sole of thy foot unto the top of thy head. The Lord shall bring thee and thy king which thou shalt set over thee unto a nation which neither thou nor thy fathers have known. And there shalt thou serve other gods, wood and stone. And thou shalt become an astonishment, a proverb, and a byword among all nations whither the Lord shall lead thee. Thou shalt carry much seed out into the field, and shalt gather but little in, for the locust shall consume it. Thou shalt plant vineyards and dress them, but neither shall drink of the wine, nor gather the grapes, for the worms shall eat them. Thou shalt have olive trees throughout all thy coasts, but thou shalt not anoint thyself with the oil, for thine olive shall cast his fruit. Thou shalt beget sons and daughters, but thou shalt not enjoy them, for they shall go into captivity. All thy trees and fruit of thy land shall the locust consume. The stranger that is within thee shall get up above thee very high, and thou shalt come down very low. He shall lend to thee, and thou shalt not lend to him, and he shall be the head, and thou shalt be the tail. Moreover, all these curses shall come upon thee, and shall pursue thee, and overtake thee, till thou be destroyed, because thou hearkenest not unto the voice of the Lord thy God, to keep his commandments and his statutes, which he commanded thee. And they shall be upon thee for a sign and a wonder, and upon thy seed for ever. Because thou servest not the Lord thy God with joyfulness and with gladness of heart, for the abundance of all things. Therefore shalt thou serve thine enemies, which the Lord shall send against thee, in hunger and in thirst and in nakedness and in want of all things, and he shall put a yoke of iron upon thy neck until he have destroyed thee. The Lord shall bring a nation against thee from afar, from the end of the earth, as swift as the eagle flieth, a nation whose tongue thou shalt not understand, a nation of fierce countenance, which shall not regard the person of the old, nor shew favor to the young. And he shall eat the fruit of thy cattle and the fruit of thy land, until thou be destroyed, which also shall not leave thee either corn, wine, or oil, for the increase of thy kine, or flocks of thy sheep, until he have destroyed thee. And he shall besiege thee in all thy gates, until thy high and fenced walls come down, wherein thou trusted, throughout all thy land, and he shall besiege thee in all thy gates throughout all thy land, which the Lord thy God hath given thee. And thou shalt eat the fruit of thine own body, the flesh of thy sons and of thy daughters, which the Lord thy God hath given thee, in the siege, and in the straitness wherewith thine enemies shall distress thee. So that the man that is tender among you and very delicate, his eye shall be evil toward his brother, and toward the wife of his bosom, and toward the remnant of his children, which he shall leave. So that he will not give to any of them the flesh of his children, whom he shall eat, because he hath nothing left in him in the siege, and the straitness, wherewith thine enemy shall distress thee in all thy gates. The tender and delicate woman among you, which would not adventure to set the sole of her foot upon the ground for delicateness and tenderness, her eye shall be evil toward the husband of her bosom, and toward her son, and toward her daughter, and toward her young one that cometh out from between her feet, and toward her children which she shall bear. For she shall eat them for want of all things secretly in the siege and straitness, wherewith thine enemy shall distress thee in thy gates. If thou wilt not observe to do all the words of this law that are written in this book, that thou mayest fear this glorious and fearful name, the Lord thy God, then the Lord will make thy plagues wonderful, and the plagues of thy seed, even great plagues, and of long continuance, and sore sickness, and of long continuance. Moreover, he will bring upon thee all the diseases of Egypt, which thou wast afraid of, and they shall cleave unto thee. Also every sickness and every plague, which is not written in the book of this law, them will the Lord bring upon thee until thou be destroyed. And he shall be left few in number, whereas he were as the stars of heaven for multitude, because thou wouldest not obey the voice of the Lord thy God. And it shall come to pass that as the Lord rejoiced over you to do good and to multiply you, so the Lord will rejoice over you to destroy you and to bring you to naught, and ye shall be plucked off from the land whither thou goest to possess it. And the Lord shall scatter thee among all people, from one end of the earth even unto the other, and there thou shalt serve other gods, which neither thou nor thy fathers have known, even wood and stone. And among these nations shalt thou find no ease, neither shall the sole of thy foot have rest, but the Lord shall give thee there a trembling heart, and failing of eyes, and sorrow of mind. And thy life shall hang in doubt before thee, and thou shalt fear day and night, and shalt have none assurance of thy life. In the morning thou shalt say, Would God it were even, and at even thou shalt say, Would God it were morning, for the fear of thine heart wherewith thou shalt fear, and for the sight of thine eyes which thou shalt see. And the Lord shall bring thee into Egypt again with ships, by the way whereof I spake unto thee. Thou shalt see it no more again, and there ye shall be sold unto your enemies for bondmen and bondwomen, and no man shall buy you. Deuteronomy 29. These are the words of the covenant, which the Lord commanded Moses to make with the children of Israel in the land of Moab, beside the covenant which he made with them in Horeb. And Moses called unto all Israel, and said unto them, Ye have seen all that the Lord did before you in the land of Egypt unto Pharaoh, and unto all his servants, and unto all his land. The great temptations which thine eyes have seen, the signs and those great miracles. Yet the Lord hath not given you an heart to perceive, and eyes to see, and ears to hear, unto this day. And I have led you 40 years in the wilderness. Your clothes are not waxen old upon you, and thy shoe is not waxen old upon thy foot. Ye have not eaten bread, neither have ye drunk wine or strong drink, that ye might know that I am the Lord your God. And when he came unto this place, Sihon the king of Heshbon and Og the king of Bashan came out against us unto battle, and we smote them. And we took their land, and gave it for an inheritance unto the Reubenites, and to the Gadites, and unto half the tribe of Manasseh. Keep therefore the words of this covenant, and do them, that ye may prosper in all that ye do. Ye stand this day all of you before the Lord your God, your captains of your tribes, your elders, and your officers, with all the men of Israel, your little ones, your wives, and thy stranger that is in thy camp, from the hewer of thy wood unto the drawer of water, that thou shouldst enter into covenant with the Lord thy God, and into his oath, which the Lord thy God maketh with thee this day, that he may establish thee today for a people unto himself, and that he may be unto thee a God, as he hath said unto thee, and as he hath sworn unto thy fathers, to Abraham, to Isaac, and to Jacob. Neither with you only do I make this covenant and this oath, but with him that standeth here with us this day before the Lord our God, and also with him that is not here with us this day. For ye know how we have dwelt in the land of Egypt, and how we came through the nations which ye passed by. And ye have seen their abominations and their idols, wood and stone, silver and gold, which were among them. Lest there should be among you man or woman, or family or tribe, whose heart turneth away this day from the Lord our God, to go and serve the gods of these nations, lest there should be among you a root that beareth gall and wormwood, and it come to pass, when he heareth the words of this curse, that he bless himself in his heart, saying, I shall have peace, though I walk in the imagination of mine heart, to add drunkenness to thirst. The Lord will not spare him, but then the anger of the Lord and his jealousy shall smoke against that man, and all the curses that are written in this book shall lie upon him, and the Lord shall blot out his name from under heaven. And the Lord shall separate him unto evil out of all the tribes of Israel, according to all the curses of the covenant that are written in this book of the law, so that the generation to come out of your children that shall rise up after you, and the stranger that shall come from a far-off land, shall say, when they see the plagues of that land, and the sickness which the Lord hath laid upon it, and that the whole land thereof is brimstone and salt and burning, that it is not sown, nor beareth, nor any grass groweth therein, like the overthrow of Sodom and Gomorrah, Admah and Zeboim, which the Lord overthrew in his anger and in his wrath, even all nations shall say, Wherefore hath the Lord done this unto this land? What meaneth the heat of this great anger? Then men shall say, Because they have forsaken the covenant of the Lord God of their fathers, which he made with them when he brought them forth out of the land of Egypt. For they went and served other gods, and worshipped them, gods whom they knew not, and whom he had not given unto them. And the anger of the Lord was kindled against this land, to bring upon it all the curses that are written in this book. And the Lord rooted them out of their land in anger, and in wrath, and in great indignation, and cast them into another land, as it is this day. The secret things belong unto the Lord our God, but those things which are revealed belong unto us and to our children forever, that we may do the words of this law.

Deuteronomy 30. And it shall come to pass, when all these things are come upon thee, the blessing and the curse which I have set before thee, and thou shalt call them to mind among all the nations whither the Lord thy God hath driven thee, and shalt return unto the Lord thy God, and shalt obey his voice according to all that I command thee this day, thou and thy children, with all thine heart and with all thine soul, that then the Lord thy God will turn thy captivity, and have compassion upon thee, and will return and gather thee from all the nations whither the Lord thy God hath scattered thee. If any of thine be driven out unto the uttermost parts of heaven, from thence will the Lord thy God gather thee, and from thence will he fetch thee. And the Lord thy God will bring thee into the land which thy fathers possessed, and thou shalt possess it, and he will do thee good, and multiply thee above thy fathers. And the Lord thy God will circumcise thy heart, and the heart of thy seed, to love the Lord thy God with all thine heart, and with all thy soul, that thou mayest live. And the Lord thy God will put all these curses upon thine enemies, and on them that hate thee, which persecuteth thee. And thou shalt return, and obey the voice of the Lord thy God, and do all his commandments which I command thee this day. And the Lord thy God will make thee plenteous in every work of thine hand, in the fruit of thy body, and in the fruit of thy cattle, and in the fruit of thy land for good. For the Lord will again rejoice over thee for good, as he rejoiced over thy fathers. If thou shalt hearken unto the voice of the Lord thy God, to keep his commandments and his statutes, which are written in this book of the law, and if thou turn unto the Lord thy God with all thine heart and with all thy soul. For this commandment which I command thee this day, it is not hidden from thee, neither is it far off. It is not in heaven, that thou shouldst say, Who shall go up for us to heaven, and bring it unto us, that we may hear it and do it? Neither is it beyond the sea, that thou shouldst say, Who shall go over the sea for us, and bring it unto us, that we may hear it and do it? But the word is very nigh unto thee, in thy mouth and in thy heart, that thou mayest do it. See, I have set before thee this day life and good, and death and evil. In that I command thee this day to love the Lord thy God, to walk in his ways, and to keep his commandments and his statutes and his judgments, that thou mayest live and multiply, and the Lord thy God shall bless thee in the land whither thou goest to possess it. But if thine heart turn away, so that thou wilt not hear, but shall be drawn away, and worship other gods, and serve them, I denounce unto you this day that ye shall surely perish, and that ye shall not prolong your days upon the land whither thou passest over Jordan to go to possess it. I call heaven and earth to record this day against you, that I have set before you life and death, blessing and cursing. Therefore choose life, that both thou and thy seed may live, that thou mayest love the Lord thy God, and that thou mayest obey his voice, and that thou mayest cleave unto him, for he is thy life and the length of thy days, that thou mayest dwell in the land which the Lord sware unto your fathers, to Abraham, to Isaac, and to Jacob, to give them. Deuteronomy 31. And Moses went and spake these words unto all Israel. And he said unto them, I am 120 years old this day. I can no longer go out and come in. Also the Lord hath said unto me, Thou shalt not go over this Jordan. The Lord thy God, he will go over before thee, and he will destroy these nations from before thee, and thou shalt possess them. And Joshua, he shall go over before thee, as the Lord hath said. And the Lord shall do unto them as he did to Sihon and to Og, kings of the Amorites, and unto the land of them whom he destroyed. And the Lord shall give them up before your face, that ye may do unto them according to all the commandments which I have commanded you. Be strong and of a good courage. Fear not, nor be afraid of them. For the Lord thy God, he it is that doth go up with thee. He will not fail thee, nor forsake thee. And Moses called unto Joshua, and said unto him in the sight of all Israel, Be strong and of a good courage, for thou must go with this people unto the land which the Lord hath sworn unto their fathers to give them, and thou shalt cause them to inherit it. And the Lord, he it is that doth go before thee, he will be with thee, he will not fail thee, neither forsake thee. Fear not, neither be dismayed. And Moses wrote this law, and delivered it unto the priests, the sons of Levi, which bear the ark of the covenant of the Lord, and unto all the elders of Israel.
And Moses commanded them, saying, At the end of every 7 years, in the solemnity of the year of release, in the Feast of Tabernacles, when all Israel is come to appear before the Lord thy God in the place which he shall choose, thou shalt read this law before all Israel in the hearing. Gather the people together, men and women, the children, the stranger that is within thy gates, that they may hear, and that they may learn and fear the Lord your God, and observe to do all the works of the law, and that their children, which have not known anything, may hear and learn to fear the Lord your God, as long as ye live in the land whither ye go over Jordan to possess it. And the Lord said unto Moses, Behold, thy days approach, and thou must die. Call Joshua, and present yourselves in the tabernacle of the congregation, that I may give him a charge. And Moses and Joshua went and presented themselves in the tabernacle of the congregation. And the Lord appeared in the tabernacle in a pillar of a cloud, and the pillar of the cloud stood over the door of the tabernacle. And the Lord said unto Moses, Behold, thou shalt sleep with thy fathers, and this people will rise up, and go a-whoring after the gods of the strangers of the land, whither they go to be among them, and will forsake me, and break my covenant which I have made with them. Then my anger shall be kindled against them in that day, and I will forsake them, and I will hide my face from them, and they shall be devoured, and many evils and troubles shall befall them, so that they will say in that day, Are not these evils come upon us, because our God is not among us? And I will surely hide my face in that day for all the evils which they shall have wrought, in that they are turned unto other gods. Now therefore, write ye this song for you, and teach it to the children of Israel. Put it in their mouths, that this song may be a witness for me against the children of Israel. For when I shall have brought them into the land which I swear unto their fathers, that floweth with milk and honey, and they shall have eaten and filled themselves, and waxen fat, then they will turn unto other gods and serve them, and provoke me, and break my covenant. And it shall come to pass, when many evils and troubles are befallen them, that this song shall testify against them as a witness, for it shall not be forgotten out of the mouths of their seed. For I know their imagination which they go about even now, before I have brought them into the land which I swear. Moses therefore wrote this song the same day, and taught it the children of Israel. And he gave Joshua the son of Nun a charge, and said, Be strong and of a good courage, for thou shalt bring the children of Israel into the land which I swear unto them, and I will be with thee. And it came to pass, when Moses had made an end of writing the words of this law in a book until they were finished, that Moses commanded the Levites which bear the ark of the covenant of the Lord, saying, Take this book of the law, and put it in the side of the ark of the covenant of the Lord your God, that it may be there for a witness against thee. For I know thy rebellion and thy stiff neck. Behold, while I am yet alive with you this day, ye have been rebellious against the Lord, and how much more after my death? Gather unto me all the elders of your tribes and your officers, that I may speak these words in their ears, and call heaven and earth to record against them. For I know that after my death ye will utterly corrupt yourselves, and turn aside from the way which I have commanded you, and evil will befall you in the latter days, because ye will do evil in the sight of the Lord, to provoke him to anger through the work of your hands. And Moses spake in the ears of all the congregation of Israel the words of this song, until they were ended. Deuteronomy 32. Give ear, O ye heavens, and I will speak, and hear, O earth, the words of my mouth. My doctrine shall drop as the rain, my speech shall distill as the dew, as the small rain upon the tender herb, and as the showers upon the grass. Because I will publish the name of the Lord, ascribe greatness unto our Lord. He is the rock, his work is perfect, for all his ways are judgment, a God of truth and without iniquity, just and right is he. They have corrupted themselves, their spot is not the spot of his children, they are a perverse and crooked generation. Do ye thus requite the Lord, O foolish people and unwise? Is not he thy father that hath brought thee? Hath he not made thee and established thee? Remember the days of old. Consider the years of many generations. Ask thy father, and he will shew thee, thy elders, and they will tell thee. When the Most High divided to the nations their inheritance, when he separated the sons of Adam, he set the bounds of the people according to the number of the children of Israel. For the Lord's portion is his people. Jacob is the lot of his inheritance.
He found him in a desert land, and in the waste howling wilderness he led him about. He instructed him, he kept him as the apple of his eye. As an eagle stirreth up her nest, fluttereth over her young, spreadeth abroad her wings, taketh them, beareth them on her wings. So the Lord alone did lead him, and there was no strange God with him. He made him ride on the high places of the earth, that he might eat the increase of the fields. And he made him to suck honey out of the rock, and oil out of the flinty rock. Butter of kine and milk of sheep, with fat of lambs and rams of the breed of Bashan, and goats with the fat of kidneys of wheat, and thou didst drink the pure blood of the grape. But Jeshurun waxed fat and kicked. Thou art waxen fat, thou art grown thick, thou art covered with fatness. Then he forsook God which made him, and lightly esteemed the rock of his salvation. They provoked him to jealousy with strange gods, with abominations provoked they him to anger. They sacrificed unto devils, not to God, to gods whom they knew not, to new gods that came newly up, whom your fathers feared not. Of the rock that begat thee, thou art unmindful, and hast forgotten God that formed thee.

lowest hell, and shall consume the earth with her increase, and set on fire the foundations of the mountains. I will heap mischiefs upon them, I will spend mine arrows upon them. They shall be burnt with hunger, and devoured with burning heat, and with bitter destruction. I will also send the teeth of beasts upon them, with the poison of serpents of the dust. The sword without and terror within shall destroy both the young man and the virgin, the suckling also with the man of gray hairs. I said I would scatter them into corners, I would make the remembrance of them to cease from among men. Were it not that I feared the wrath of the enemy, lest their adversaries should behave themselves strangely, and lest they should say, Our hand is high, and the Lord hath not done all this. For they are a nation void of counsel, neither is there any understanding in them. Oh, that they were wise, that they understood this, that they would consider their latter end. How should one chase 1,000, and two put 10,000 to flight, except their rock had sold them, and the Lord had shut them up? For their rock is not as our rock, even our enemies themselves being judges. For their vine is the vine of Sodom, and the fields of Gomorrah. Their grapes are the grapes of gall, their clusters are bitter. Their wine is the poison of dragons, and the cruel venom of asps. Is not this laid up in store with me, and sealed up among my treasures? To me belongeth vengeance and recompense. Their foot shall slide in due time, for the day of their calamity is at hand, and the things that shall come upon them make haste. For the Lord shall judge his people, and repent himself for his servants, when he seeth that their power is gone, and there is none shut up or left. And he shall say, Where are their gods, their rock in whom they trusted, which did eat of the fat of their sacrifices, and drank the wine of their drink offerings? Let them rise up and help you, and be your protection. See now that I, even I, am he, and there is no God with me. I kill, and I make alive. I wound, and I heal. Neither is there any that can deliver out of my hand. For I lift up my hand to heaven, and say, I live forever. If I whet my glittering sword, and mine hand take hold on judgment, I will render vengeance to mine enemies, and will reward them that hate me. I will make my arrows drunk with blood, and my sword shall devour flesh, and that with the blood of the slain and of the captives from the beginning of revenges upon the enemy. Rejoice, O ye nations, with his people, for he will avenge the blood of his servants, and will render vengeance to his adversaries, and will be merciful unto his land and to his people. And Moses came and spake all the words of this song in the ears of the people, he and Hosea the son of Nun. And Moses made an end of speaking all these words to all Israel. And he said unto them, Set your hearts unto all the words which I testify among you this day, which ye shall command your children to observe to do, all the words of this law. For it is not a vain thing for you, because it is your life. And through this thing ye shall prolong your days in the land, whither ye go over Jordan to possess it. And the Lord spake unto Moses that selfsame day, saying, Get thee up into this mountain Abarim, unto Mount Nebo, which is in the land of Moab, that is over against Jericho, and behold the land of Canaan, which I give unto the children of Israel for a possession. And die in the mount whither thou goest up, and be gathered unto thy people, as Aaron thy brother died in Mount Hor, and was gathered unto his people. Because he trespassed against me among the children of Israel at the waters of Meribah Kadesh in the wilderness of Zin, because he sanctified me not in the midst of the children of Israel. Yet thou shalt see the land before thee, but thou shalt not go thither unto the land which I give the children of Israel.

Deuteronomy 33. And this is the blessing wherewith Moses, the man of God, blessed the children of Israel before his death. And he said, The Lord came from Sinai and rose up from Seir unto them. He shined forth from Mount Paran, and he came with 10,000s of saints. From his right hand went a fiery law for them. Yea, he loved the people. All his saints are in thy hand. And they sat down at thy feet. Every one shall receive of thy words. Moses commanded us a law, even the inheritance of the congregation of Jacob. And he was king in Jeshurun when the heads of the people and the tribes of Israel were gathered together. Let Reuben live and not die, let not his men be few. And this is the blessing of Judah. And he said, Hear, Lord, the voice of Judah, and bring him unto his people. Let his hands be sufficient for him, and be thou an help to him from his enemies. And of Levi he said, Let thy Thummim and thy Urim be with the Holy One, whom thou didst prove at Massah, and with whom thou didst strive at the waters of Meribah, who said unto his father and to his mother, I have not seen him, neither did he acknowledge his brethren, nor knew his own children, for they have observed the word and kept thy covenant. They shall teach Jacob thy judgments, and Israel thy law. They shall put incense before thee, and whole burnt sacrifice upon thine altar. Bless, Lord, his substance, and accept the work of his hands. Smite through the loins of them that rise up against him, and of them that hate him, that they rise not again. And of Benjamin he said, The beloved of the Lord shall dwell in safety by him, and the Lord shall cover him all the day long, and he shall dwell between his shoulders. And of Joseph he said, Blessed of the Lord be his land, for the precious things of heaven, for the dew, and for the deep that coucheth beneath, and for the precious fruits brought forth by the sun, and for the precious things put forth by the moon, and for the chief things of the ancient mountains, and for the precious things of the lasting hills, and for the precious things of the earth and fullness thereof, and for the goodwill of him that dwelt in the bush, let the blessing come upon the head of Joseph, and upon the top of the head of him that was separated from his brethren. His glory is like the firstling of his bullock, and his horns are like the horns of unicorns. With them he shall push the people together to the ends of the earth. And they are the 10,000s of Ephraim, and they are the thousands of Manasseh. And of Zebulun he said, Rejoice, Zebulun, in thy going out, and Issachar in thy tents. They shall call the people into the mountain, and there they shall offer sacrifices of righteousness, for they shall suck of the abundance of the seas, and of treasures hid in the sand. And of Gad he said, Blessed be he that enlargeth Gad. He dwelleth as a lion, and teareth the arm with the crown of the head. And he provided the first part for himself, because there in a portion of the lawgiver was he seated. And he came with the heads of the people, he executed the justice of the Lord and his judgments with Israel. And of Dan he said, Dan is a lion's whelp, he shall leap from Bashan. And of Naphtali he said, O Naphtali, satisfied with favor, and full with the blessing of the Lord, possess thou the west and the south. And of Asher he said, Let Asher be blessed with children, let him be acceptable to his brethren, and let him dip his foot in oil. Thy shoes shall be iron and brass, and as thy days, so shall be thy strength. There is none like unto the God of Jeshurun, who rideth upon the heaven in thy help, and in his excellency on the sky. The eternal God is thy refuge, and underneath are the everlasting arms. And he shall thrust out the enemy from before thee, and shall say, Destroy them. Israel shall then dwell in safety alone. The fountain of Jacob shall be upon a land of corn and wine, also his heavens shall drop down dew. Happy art thou, O Israel, who is like unto thee, O people, saved by the Lord, the shield of thy help, and who is the sword of thy excellency. And thine enemies shall be found liars unto thee, and thou shalt tread upon their high places. Deuteronomy 34. And Moses went up from the plains of Moab unto the mountains of Nebo, to the top of Pisgah, that is over against Jericho, and the Lord shewed him all the land of Gilead unto Dan. And all Naphtali, and the land of Ephraim, and Manasseh, and of the land of Judah, unto the utmost sea. And the south, and the plain of the valley of Jericho, the city of palm trees, unto Zoar. And the Lord said unto him,
This is the land which I swear unto Abraham, unto Isaac, and unto Jacob, saying, I will give it unto thy seed. I have caused thee to see it with thine eyes, but thou shalt not go over thither. So Moses, the servant of the Lord, died there in the land of Moab, according to the word of the Lord. And he buried him in a valley in the land of Moab, over against Beth-peor, but no man knoweth his sepulchre unto this day. And Moses was 120 years old when he died. His eye was not dim, nor his natural force abated. And the children of Israel wept for Moses in the plains of Moab 30 days. So the days of weeping and mourning for Moses were ended. And Joshua the son of Nun was full of the spirit of wisdom, for Moses had laid his hands upon him. And the children of Israel hearkened unto him, and did as the Lord commanded Moses. And there arose not a prophet since in Israel like unto Moses, whom the Lord knew face to face, in all the signs and wonders which the Lord sent him to do in the land of Egypt to Pharaoh, and to all his servants, and to all his land, and in all that mighty hand, and in all the great terror which Moses shewed in the sight of all Israel.

The Book of Joshua. Now after the death of Moses, the servant of the Lord, it came to pass that the Lord spake unto Joshua, the son of Nun, Moses' minister, saying, Moses, my servant, is dead. Now therefore arise, go over this Jordan, thou and all this people, unto the land which I do give to them, even to the children of Israel. Every place that the sole of your foot shall tread upon, that have I given unto you, as I said unto Moses. From the wilderness and this Lebanon, even unto the great river, the river Euphrates, all the land of the Hittites, and unto the great sea, toward the going down of the sun, shall be your coast. There shall not any man be able to stand before thee all the days of thy life. As I was with Moses, so I will be with thee. I will not fail thee, nor forsake thee. Be strong and of a good courage. For unto this people shalt thou divide for an inheritance the land, which I swear unto their fathers to give them. Only be thou strong and very courageous, that thou mayest observe to do according to all the law, which Moses my servant commanded thee. Turn not from it to the right hand or to the left, that thou mayest prosper whithersoever thou goest. This book of the law shall not depart out of thy mouth, but thou shalt meditate therein day and night, that thou mayest observe to do according to all that is written therein. For then thou shalt make the way prosperous, and then thou shalt have good success. Have not I commanded thee, be strong and of a good courage? Be not afraid, neither be thou dismayed, for the Lord thy God is with thee whithersoever thou goest. Then Joshua commanded the officers of the people, saying, Pass through the host, and command the people, saying, Prepare your victuals, for within 3 days ye shall pass over this Jordan, to go in to possess the land which the Lord your God giveth you to possess it. And to the Reubenites, and to the Gadites, and to half the tribe of Manasseh, spake Joshua, saying, Remember the word which Moses the servant of the Lord commanded you, saying, The Lord your God hath given you rest, and hath given you this land. Your wives, your little ones, and your cattle shall remain in the land which Moses gave you on this side Jordan. But he shall pass before your brethren armed, all the mighty men of valor, and help them, until the Lord have given your brethren rest, as he hath given you, and they also have possessed the land which the Lord your God giveth them, then he shall return unto the land of your possession, and enjoy it, which Moses the Lord's servant gave you on this side Jordan toward the sunrising. And they answered Joshua, saying, All that thou commandest us we will do, and whithersoever thou sendest us we will go. According as we hearkened unto Moses in all things, so will we hearken unto thee. Only the Lord thy God be with thee, as he was with Moses. Whosoever he be that doth rebel against thy commandment, and will not hearken unto thy words in all that thou commandest him, he shall be put to death. Only be strong and of a good courage. And Joshua the son of Nun sent out of Shittim 2 men to spy secretly, saying, Go view the land, even Jericho. And they went, and came into an harlot's house named Rahab, and lodged there. And it was told the king of Jericho, saying, Behold, there came men in hither tonight of the children of Israel to search out the country. And the king of Jericho sent unto Rahab, saying, Bring forth the men that are come to thee, which are entered into thine house, for they be come to search out all the country. And the woman took the 2 men and hid them, and said thus, There came men unto me, but I wist not whence they were. And it came to pass about the time of shutting of the gate, when it was dark, that the men went out. Whither the men went, I wot not. Pursue after them quickly, for ye shall overtake them. But she had brought them up to the roof of the house, and hid them with the stalks of flax, which she laid in order upon the roof. And the men pursued after them the way to Jordan unto the fords. And as soon as they which pursued after them were gone out, they shut the gate. And before they were laid down, she came up unto them upon the roof, and she said unto the men, I know that the Lord hath given you the land, and that your terror is fallen upon us, and that all the inhabitants of the land faint because of you. For we have heard how the Lord dried up the water of the Red Sea for you when he came out of Egypt, and what he did unto the 2 kings of the Amorites that were on the other side Jordan, Sihon and Og, whom he utterly destroyed. And as soon as we had heard these things, our hearts did melt. Neither did there remain any more courage in any man, because of you. For the Lord your God, he is God in heaven above, and in earth beneath. Now therefore I pray you, swear unto me by the Lord, since I have shewed you kindness,
that he will also shew kindness unto my father's house, and give me a true token, and that he will save alive my father and my mother and my brethren and my sisters, and all that they have, and deliver our lives from death. And the men answered her, Our life for yours, if he utter not this our business. And it shall be, when the Lord hath given us the land, that we will deal kindly and truly with thee. Then she let them down by a cord through the window, for her house was upon the town wall, and she dwelt upon the wall. And she said unto them, Get you to the mountain, lest the pursuers meet you, and hide yourselves there 3 days until the pursuers be returned, and afterward may ye go your way. And the men said unto her, We will be blameless of this thine oath, which thou hast made us swear. Behold, when we come into the land, thou shalt bind this line of scarlet thread in the window which thou didst let us down by, and thou shalt bring thy father and thy mother and thy brethren and all thy father's household home unto thee. And it shall be that whosoever shall go out of the doors of thy house into the street, his blood shall be upon his head, and we will be guiltless. And whosoever shall be with thee in the house, his blood shall be on our head, if any hand be upon him. And if thou utter this our business, then we will be quit of thine oath, which thou hast made us to swear. And she said, According unto your words, so be it. And she sent them away, and they departed, and she bound the scarlet line in the window. And they went and came unto the mountain, and abode there 3 days, until the pursuers were returned. And the pursuers sought them throughout all the way, but found them not. So the two men returned, and descended from the mountain, and passed over, and came to Joshua the son of Nun, and told him all things that befell them. And they said unto Joshua, Truly the Lord hath delivered into our hands all the land, for even all the inhabitants of the country do faint because of us.

0: And Joshua rose early in the morning, and they removed from Shittim and came to Jordan, he and all the children of Israel, and lodged there before they passed over. And it came to pass after 3 days that the officers went through the host. And they commanded the people, saying, When ye see the ark of the covenant of the Lord your God, and the priests the Levites bearing it, then ye shall remove from your place and go after it. Yet there shall be a space between you and it, about 2,000 cubits by measure. Come not near unto it, that ye may know the way by which ye must go. For ye have not passed this way heretofore. And Joshua said unto the people, Sanctify yourselves, for the morrow the Lord will do wonders among you. And Joshua spake unto the priests, saying, Take up the ark of the covenant, and pass over before the people. And they took up the ark of the covenant, and went before the people. And the Lord said unto Joshua, This day will I begin to magnify thee in the sight of all Israel, that they may know that as I was with Moses, so I will be with thee. And thou shalt command the priests that bear the ark of the covenant, saying, When ye are come to the brink of the water of Jordan, ye shall stand still in Jordan. And Joshua said unto the children of Israel, Come hither, and hear the words of the Lord your God. And Joshua said, Hereby ye shall know that the living God is among you, and that he will without fail drive out from before you the Canaanites, and the Hittites, and the Hivites, and the Perizzites, and the Girgashites, and the Amorites, and the Jebusites. Behold, the ark of the covenant of the Lord of all the earth passeth over before you into Jordan. Now therefore take you 12 men out of the tribes of Israel, out of every tribe a man. And it shall come to pass, as soon as the soles of the feet of the priests that bear the ark of the Lord of all the earth, shall rest in the waters of Jordan, that the waters of Jordan shall be cut off from the waters that come down from above, and they shall stand upon an heap. And it came to pass, when the people removed from their tents to pass over Jordan, and the priests bearing the ark of the covenant before the people, and as they that bear the ark were come unto Jordan, and the feet of the priests that bear the ark were dipped in the brim of the water, for Jordan overfloweth all his banks at the time of harvest, that the waters which came down from above stood and rose up upon an heap very far from the city Adam, that is beside Zaratan, and those that came down toward the sea of the plain, even the salt sea, failed, and were cut off, and the people passed over right against Jericho. And the priests that bare the ark of the covenant of the Lord stood firm on dry ground in the midst of Jordan, and all the Israelites passed over on dry ground, until all the people were passed clean over Jordan. Joshua 4. And it came to pass, when all the people were clean passed over Jordan, that the Lord spake unto Joshua, saying, Take you 12 men out of the people, out of every tribe a man, and command ye them, saying, Take you hence out of the midst of Jordan, out of the place where the priests' feet stood firm, 12 stones, and ye shall carry them over with you, and leave them in the lodging place where ye shall lodge this night. Then Joshua called the 12 men, whom he had prepared of the children of Israel, out of every tribe a man. And Joshua said unto them, Pass over before the ark of the Lord your God into the midst of Jordan, and take ye up every man of you a stone upon his shoulder, according to the number of the tribes of the children of Israel, that this may be a sign among you, that when your children ask their fathers in time to come, saying, What mean ye by these stones? Then ye shall answer them, that the waters of Jordan were cut off before the ark of the covenant of the Lord when it passed over Jordan. The waters of Jordan were cut off, and these stones shall be for a memorial unto the children of Israel forever. And the children of Israel did so as Joshua commanded, and took up 12 stones out of the midst of Jordan, as the Lord spake unto Joshua, according to the number of the tribes of the children of Israel, and carried them over with them unto the place where they lodged, and laid them down there. And Joshua set up 12 stones in the midst of Jordan, in the place where the feet of the priests which bear the ark of the covenant stood, and they are there unto this day. For the priests which bear the ark stood in the midst of Jordan until everything was finished that the Lord commanded Joshua to speak unto the people, according to all that Moses commanded Joshua, and the people hasted and passed over. And it came to pass, when all the people were clean passed over, that the ark of the Lord passed over, and the priests in the presence of the people. And the children of Reuben and the children of Gad and half the tribe of Manasseh passed over armed before the children of Israel, as Moses spake unto them. About 40,000 prepared for war passed over before the Lord unto battle to the plains of Jericho. On that day the Lord magnified Joshua in the sight of all Israel, and they feared him as they feared Moses all the days of his life. And the Lord spake unto Joshua, saying, Command the priests that bear the ark of the testimony, that they come up out of Jordan. Joshua therefore commanded the priests, saying, Come ye up out of Jordan. And it came to pass, when the priests that bear the ark of the covenant of the Lord were come up out of the midst of Jordan, and the soles of the priests' feet were lifted up unto the dry land, that the waters of Jordan returned unto their place, and flowed over all his banks, as they did before. And the people came up out of Jordan on the 10th day of the first month, and encamped in Gilgal, in the east border of Jericho. And those 12 stones which they took out of Jordan did Joshua pitch in Gilgal. And he spake unto the children of Israel, saying, When your children shall ask their fathers in time to come, saying, What mean these stones? Then ye shall let your children know, saying, Israel came over Jordan on dry land. For the Lord your God dried up the waters of Jordan from before you, until ye were passed over, as the Lord your God did to the Red Sea, which he dried up from before us, until we were gone over. That all the people of the earth might know the hand of the Lord, that it is mighty, that he might fear the Lord your God forever.
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0: Welcome to eBible Fellowship Scripture and Song. The nature of this program is to take a look at the hymns that have been written to glorify God.
1: And greetings, friends. This is Guy Berry, and welcome as we discuss the faithfulness of another Christian hymn on our Scripture and Song program. Today we are featuring the beautiful hymn, Ivory Palaces. The words and music were written in 1915 by a man named Henry Barraclough. The writer penned the hymn after hearing a message on Psalm 45 preached by a famous evangelist of the day named J. Wilbur Chapman. A central theme in the hymn is the beauty and glory of the garments of the Lord Jesus. In the first stanza we sing, "My Lord has garments so wondrous fine, and myrrh their texture fills." Myrrh, with its beautiful fragrance, was used in biblical times when preparing a body for burial. In the Bible, we read of how the death of the Lord Jesus was a sweet-smelling savor to his Father. In Ephesians 5:2, we read, "And walk in love, as Christ also hath loved us, and hath given himself for us an offering and a sacrifice to God for a sweet-smelling savor." After Christ had died on the cross, the Pharisee Nicodemus came with myrrh and aloes. We read of Nicodemus and Joseph of Arimathea preparing the Lord's body in this account from John 19, verses 38 to 40. "And after this, Joseph of Arimathea, being a disciple of Jesus, but secretly for fear of the Jews, besought Pilate that he might take away the body of Jesus, and Pilate gave him leave. He came therefore and took the body of Jesus, and there came also Nicodemus, which at the first came to Jesus by night, and brought a mixture of myrrh and aloes, about 100 pound weight. Then took they the body of Jesus and wound it in linen clothes with the spices, as the manner of the Jews is to bury." The first stanza of our hymn, Ivory Palaces, finishes with the lyrics, "Its fragrance reached to this heart of mine, with joy my being thrills." The refrain then sings, "Out of the ivory palaces into a world of woe, only his great eternal love made my Savior go." In Psalm 45:7 we read, "Thou lovest righteousness and hatest wickedness. Therefore God, thy God, hath anointed thee with the oil of gladness above thy fellows." And verse 8, "All thy garments smell of myrrh and aloes and cassia out of the ivory palaces whereby they have made thee glad." The Lord Jesus was anointed with the oil of gladness, the anointing of the Spirit of God, and the joy of eternal life above his fellows. We, as the people of God, have also received that anointing. The ivory palaces describe the glory of the kingdom of heaven, the place from where Christ has come to dwell on this sin-cursed earth with sinful men. He came to do this so that he might demonstrate, as burnt offerings were to demonstrate to the Israelites and to all people, what the Savior had to endure to atone for the sin of those to whom God had predestined to eternal life. The Lord Jesus had to become a curse. He had to be hung on a tree. His blood had to be shed. He had to die the death of eternal damnation, and he had to come back from the dead. The second stanza of our hymn sings, "Christ took my sin with its sorrows sore, salvation to impart. And then I think of the pain he bore to change my stony heart." It's impossible for us to fathom that suffering and pain with our minds, but God puts it in the minds of his people, the absolute conviction of the truth of the gospel, God's elect come to believe that the book he has given us, the Bible, is a faultless account of who we are and who God is. The faith to believe having been imputed to us by God himself. We read in Ezekiel 36 that it is God that has changed our stony hearts. We read in Ezekiel 36:26, "A new heart also will I give you, and a new spirit will I put within you, and I will take away the stony heart out of your flesh, and I will give you an heart of flesh." God has done what we were utterly helpless to do. We'll speak of the remainder of the hymn lyrics at a later time in a part two of our program. And now let's listen to Ivory Palaces.

Hi again, this is John Helf, and welcome to another edition of our feature Scripture and Song, where we take a hymn and consider the biblical basis for its lyrics. And this is going to be part two in our dissertation of the hymn Babylon is Fallen. And we find in the Bible the account of how God took a man named Abram out of Babylon, and Abram became the progenitor of the nation of Israel. God, who has written the Bible in parables, made the nation of Israel a representation of his church, and that was a figure of his kingdom on this earth. In Hosea 12:10, we see it reads, "I have also spoken by the prophets, and I have multiplied visions and used similitudes by the ministry of the prophets." God changed Abram's name to Abraham and used him as a figure of the Lord Jesus, and Babylon came to represent the kingdom of Satan. As a figure of Christ, Abraham, coming from Ur of the Chaldees, or Babylon, physically came out of that kingdom and spiritually entered the kingdom of God. In the Bible, the nation of Babylon was an enemy of the kingdom of God, of Christ, and of his elect people. It was the nation of Babylon that God used in judgment to destroy Israel many centuries later. And then God used Israel to typify the New Testament church, which would repeat what Israel had done. Though they had been tremendously blessed by God, as Old Testament Israel had been, we can see by their history that from their beginning they also became unfaithful and sinful, worshiping idols and despising the commandments of the Lord. And then God decreed that they too, as we approach the end of the world, would be judged and destroyed. Now, as we've gone on in time, God, through his word, has caused us to understand some aspects of time and judgment. And we know that as of May 21st, 2011, God's judgment has fallen on the entire world, which is typified by Babylon in the Bible. He's lifted his hand of restraint off sin, and the division in the world displays God's wrath. So we see violence, crime, wickedness as never before, and this is the central theme of the hymn, Babylon is Fallen, which we'll hear in a moment. The second stanza of this hymn sings, "All her merchants stand with wonder, what is this that's come to pass? All they've built is torn asunder, crying, oh, alas, alas. Swell the sound, all ye his people, God in wrath has shut the door." In our civilization, merchants buy and sell, and the world's merchants will lament that the vain things of this world have no eternal value and are crumbling before their eyes. In the Bible, merchants can typify those that bring the gospel, those who thought that they were faithful pastors and teachers, and all the unsaved will be lost forever since God has shut the door to salvation as of May 21st, 2011. Moving on to the lyrics in the third stanza of our hymn, Babylon is Fallen, it sings, "Hear the trumpets from Mount Zion. Christ has come a second time, ruling with a rod of iron all who now as foes combine." And in the Bible, trumpets make announcements, and they typify the word of God. Zion was another name for the hill on which the city of Jerusalem sat, so that typified heaven or the body of believers. The word of God announced, even in the Old Testament, the second coming of Christ, when he would reign on earth ruling with a rod of iron. In Psalm 2, verse 9, speaking of the Lord Jesus, we read, "Thou shalt break them with a rod of iron, thou shalt dash them in pieces like a potter's vessel." This verse is cited by Christ in Revelation 2, verse 27, where we read, "And he shall rule them with a rod of iron, as the vessels of a potter shall they be broken to shivers, even as I received of my Father." And then the hymn goes on to sing, "Babel's garments God rejected, their alliance now is o'er." And these lyrics remind us of a verse from Isaiah 59:5, where God speaks of the ungodly weaving a spider's web. And then in Isaiah 59:6, speaking of the sin of Israel, God says, "Their webs shall not become
garments, neither shall they cover themselves with their works. Their works are works of iniquity, and the act of violence is in their hands. And by contrast, and under the Holy Spirit's inspiration, Isaiah writes about the garments of God's elect people in the book of Isaiah 61, verse 10, where we read, "I will greatly rejoice in Jehovah, my soul shall be joyful in my God, for he hath clothed me with the garments of salvation, he hath covered me with a robe of righteousness." And then the chorus of our hymn sings, "Babylon is fallen, is fallen, is fallen. Babylon is fallen to rise no more." And we read in Revelation 18, verses 1 and 2, in the account of John's vision of God's judgment at the end of the world, "And after these things I saw another angel come down from heaven, having great power, and the earth was lightened with his glory. And he cried mightily with a strong voice, saying, Babylon the great is fallen, and is become the habitation of devils, and the hold of every foul spirit, and a cage of every unclean and hateful bird." So, Babylon is now fallen. Satan has been defeated, and his kingdom is destroyed to rise no more. Christ now reigns on earth. And God's people are just waiting for the consummation when they will see the Lord Jesus as he is and be taken to live with him forever in heaven. And now let's listen to the hymn, "Babylon is Fallen."

Hello, friends. Ray Balchi with you, and today on Scripture and Song, we will be looking at the hymn, Praise Him, Praise Him, and this will be part three. We have looked at stanzas one and two of our hymn. Today, we will look at stanza three, where we sing, Heavenly portals loud with hosannas ring. And the word hosanna comes from two Hebrew words. It's a compound word. And it could be translated, I pray thee, save, or I pray thee, deliver, or I pray thee, Savior. It's a plea to the Savior to save. And the next line of our hymn says, Jesus, Savior, reigneth forever and ever. Crown him prophet, priest, and king. Jesus reigneth over the world victorious. Power and glory unto the Lord belong. And Jesus is the prophet, priest, and king. And of course, he indwells his people and makes all of his chosen also prophets and priests and kings. God's elect prophesy by declaring the word of God. They are priests because they offer up their bodies as a living sacrifice unto the Lord. And they are kings because they will reign with Christ for all eternity. And it says, Jesus reigneth over the world victorious. And then in our next stanza, it says, Jesus now rules in the judgment. And we read about Jesus ruling during the day of judgment in Revelation chapter 2 and verse 27, for instance, and in Revelation 19 verse 15. And I'll read that. And we read in Revelation 19:15, and out of his mouth goeth a sharp sword, that with it he should smite the nations, and he shall rule them with a rod of iron, and he treadeth the winepress of the fierceness and wrath of Almighty God. Jesus, the King, is now ruling the earth, and he's ruling the earth with his elect, who are ruling with him as they declare the word of God, as they prophesy the word of God, which brings feeding and encouragement and drawing to his people, but at the same time brings judgment on the inhabitants of the earth. And it's important for God's people during this day to present themselves as priests to the Lord, sacrificing themselves, offering their bodies as a living sacrifice, putting to death the sins in their fleshly body, turning from them, and declaring the truth of the word of God in the face of opposition from the people of the world and the people of the churches. We go on to sing, ruling, reigning, he gave his people atonement. Glorious Savior, praise our almighty King. And that is what Jesus has done for his people. He's atoned for them. He paid the penalty of their sins by dying for them. And in him, we also are crucified and become dead to sin. You know, when we call Jesus our King, it's something for us to meditate on. Because a king is someone to be revered, someone to be obeyed, someone to serve. And that is what we should be doing in our lives today. Serving the Lord by studying and proclaiming his word and keeping our bodies in submission. Putting to death the lust of the fleshly body that we still live in. Our hymn, Praise Him, goes on to say, as a shepherd, Jesus will draw his saved ones. Leads them homeward, guides them along their way, till we reach our beautiful home in the heavens, to the endless, bright, and eternal day. In 1 Thessalonians chapter 4, in verses 14 through 18, we read of that last day when the Lord shall return, and those who are alive and remain shall be caught up with the Lord. And we read in verses 17 and 18, then we which are alive and remain shall be caught up together with them in the clouds to meet the Lord in the air, and so shall we ever be with the Lord. Wherefore, comfort one another with these words. And my friends, we just can't spend enough time in prayer to the Lord during this day of judgment that we are living in. And it is the promises of God that he tells us to keep in the forefront of our minds. To keep in the forefront of our minds the promises of eternal life and eternal glory with the Lord as we live with him forever and ever.
The trials of this life in this world are truly coming to an end quickly. And now let us listen to our hymn, Praise Him, Praise Him.

Hello, everyone. This is Bob Grandy, and I'll be speaking about our next hymn on Scripture and Song titled, All That Thrills My Soul is Jesus. This hymn was written by Thoreau Harris a little over 100 years ago. It's a faithful hymn that sings praises to our Lord Jesus Christ. Let's take a look at the lyrics of the first stanza. Who can cheer the heart like Jesus, by his presence all divine? True and tender, pure and precious, oh, how blessed to call him mine. The answer to the hymn writer's question is a resounding no one and no thing can cheer an elect person's heart like Jesus. Jesus tells us why in John 16:33. These things I have spoken unto you, that in me ye might have peace. In the world ye shall have tribulation, but be of good cheer. I have overcome the world. The peace Jesus spoke of is his unspeakable gift of salvation that we read about in Psalm 35, verse 9. And my soul shall be joyful in Jehovah. It shall rejoice in his salvation. In the refrain, we start by singing the hymn's title, and then we confess how much our Lord means to us. All that thrills my soul is Jesus. He is more than life to me. And the fairest of 10,000 in my blessed Lord I see. In the second stanza, we sing about the love and grace and mercy of Christ. Here is the second stanza. Love of Christ so freely given, grace of God beyond degree, mercy higher than the heavens, deeper than the deepest sea. These three wonderful works of Christ, that is, love, grace, and mercy, are also seen in Ephesians 2, verses 4 to 6. But God, who is rich in mercy, for his great love, wherewith he loved us, even when we were dead in sins, hath quickened us together with Christ, by grace ye are saved, and hath raised us up together, and made us sit together in heavenly places in Christ Jesus. The third stanza implies that the unsaved of the world will never understand, or for that matter, even really care about salvation and eternal life. On the other hand, God's elect know they deserve the fate of the unsaved, which is death and annihilation. But God was merciful to all those who he chose before the foundation of the world. Here are the lyrics. What a wonderful redemption, never can a mortal know. How my sin, though red like crimson, can be whiter than the snow. We can see that the second half of this stanza is a summary of Isaiah 1, verse 18, where we read, Come now, and let us reason together, saith Jehovah. Though your sins be as scarlet, they shall be as white as snow. Though they be red like crimson, they shall be as wool. Next, I'll read the lyrics of the fourth stanza, and then a few of the many Bible verses that I thought complemented the lyrics. Every need his hand supplying, every good in him I see. On his strength divine relying, he is all in all to me. And in 2 Peter 1, verses 3 and 4, we read, According as his divine power hath given unto us all things that pertain unto life and godliness, through the knowledge of him that hath called us to glory and virtue, whereby are given unto us exceeding great and precious promises, that by these ye might be partakers of the divine nature, having escaped the corruption that is in the world through lust. Also in Philippians 4:19, But my God shall supply all your need according to his riches in glory by Christ Jesus. And finally, in Matthew 6, verses 31 to 33, Therefore, take no thought, saying, What shall we eat? Or, What shall we drink? Or, Wherewithal shall we be clothed? For after all these things do the Gentiles seek. For your heavenly Father knoweth that ye have need of all these things, but seek ye first

the kingdom of God and his righteousness, and all these things shall be added unto you. The fifth and final stanza uses the imagery God used in the book of Revelation to describe the glorious future that his people will experience in heaven throughout all eternity. Here are the lyrics. By the crystal flowing river, with the ransomed I will sing, and forever, praise and glorify the King. And here is the verse that our hymn referenced. Revelation 22, verse 1. And he showed me a pure river of water of life, clear as crystal, proceeding out of the throne of God and of the Lamb. And now let's listen to the hymn, All That Thrills My Soul Is Jesus.

Hello, everyone. This is Bobby Seabee, and our last hymn this week on Scripture and Song is going to be I'll Not Be Shaken, and this is part one. This song is based on Psalm 62, and many of the words are influenced by this psalm. It's written from the perspective of a child of God who waits on the Lord and trusts in Him. The opening words are, "For God alone, I wait in silence. My heart is still before the Lord." The life of a child of God consists of much waiting on the Lord. While it was still the day of salvation, we waited for God to save us. And we know that this time has now passed as of May 21st, 2011, when the day of judgment began and the door of heaven was shut. Remember what it says in Lamentations 3, verse 26. And we'll remember we used to turn here leading up to May 21st, 2011. Lamentations 3, verse 26 says, "It is good that a man should both hope and quietly wait for the salvation of Jehovah." There was no other choice but to wait, as salvation was always entirely in God's control. Salvation was never something that we could obtain on our own. There was no work of any kind that we could do to get ourselves saved. And furthermore, we are always waiting on the Lord. We wait upon Him to open up His Word and enable us to understand it. We wait upon the Lord for Him to show us what His will is. And in this current day of judgment, we have much need of patience as we wait for the indignation to be overpassed. The first stanza of I'll Not Be Shaken continues with the words, "He is my rock and my salvation, my fortress strong, I trust in Him." And this is almost a direct quote from Psalm 62, verse 2, which says, "He only is my rock and my salvation." And the words "trust in Him" are from verse 8 of Psalm 62, which says, "Trust in Him at all times." These words can make us also think of Psalm 18, verse 2. And Psalm 18, 2 declares, "Jehovah is my rock and my fortress and my deliverer, my God, my strength in whom I will trust, my buckler and the horn of my salvation and my high tower." We're blessed to serve such a God who is so mighty and strong and powerful. He is the ultimate impenetrable fortress, and no one can stay His hand or say unto Him, "What doest thou?" He is sovereign and supreme in all matters, and His kingdom ruleth over all. Moving on to the refrain of I'll Not Be Shaken, which we'll hear shortly, we sing, "I'll not be shaken, I'll not be shaken, for all my hope is in His love." In Psalm 62, instead of "I'll not be shaken," we find the words, "I shall not be greatly moved." Let's read the verse where we find this, which is Psalm 62, verse 2, and it's stated again in verse 6. In Psalm 62, verse 2, we read, "He only is my rock and my salvation. He is my defense. I shall not be greatly moved." By the mercy of the Most High, the elect child of God shall not be moved, but instead shall stand in the evil day. This is in contrast to the world, which is movable and not permanent in any way. In Revelation 6:14, which is speaking of our day, it says, Revelation 6:14, "And the heaven departed as a scroll when it is rolled together, and every mountain and island were moved out of their places." The mountains represent the kingdoms of the world, and they're being spiritually moved out of their places right now. Trusted institutions of the world are no longer trusted. There is a new morality today where evil is called good and good is called evil. Things that were once understood to be sin are now celebrated. But we fret not because of evildoers. Instead, we trust in the Lord,
since nothing happens without his permissive will. Through all of this chaos in the world today, the elect are not shaken. They have the root of the Lord Jesus Christ, which holds them fast, and they shall stand firm in this great day of the Lord's wrath. Heavenly Father, we thank Thee for Thy unspeakable gift of salvation. May Thou grant us much patience and continue to enable us to stand in this evil day, that we would not be shaken like the world, but would endure unto the end. In Jesus' name, amen. And now let's close this week's scripture and song with I'll Not Be Shaken.

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1: One of the things that I would like to talk about today is we're living in a day when God has opened the Bible to us as never before in the history of the world. That he has opened these information in the Bible that speak directly about these days in which we're living in. We're living in the day of judgment because we recently came through the tribulation period. All these wonderful information that God has given to us from the Bible, and we stand in awe at it. Never before have we ever lived in this time where the door to salvation is closed. No one else is becoming saved. And many people are arguing with that. Like, how can it be that God is no longer saving people? It happened during Noah's day, didn't it? After God warned the people for
2: decades and decades of this coming flood, this flood was coming, came a day when God closed the door to the ark. No one else was getting in. All those who were on the outside of this ark, what happened to them? They perished, because God tells us in the book of Genesis that God shut the door to the ark. Noah didn't shut it. God did. That no one else was getting in. And here we are, we're living in that day too, where God has closed the door to salvation. No one else is becoming saved. And many, many people are not buying it. They once say they did, but now they have turned away from it. That no, this can't be so. They're arguing with God. How can you do these things? God is God. And there's a great deal of information in the Bible that tells us that this door is closed. And we also living in a time when these scriptures in the Bible that is pertaining to the end of the world, God has opened them to the eyes of his people that has never been before in the history of this world, that God has opened these verses, these hard-to-understand verses, to the hearts of his people. Never before. I'm sure that many of us have read these verses dozens and dozens and dozens of times, and it made no sense to us until the time came when God now has decided to open the eyes of his people as we search the Bible. Now God has given us understanding of these verses, and now we see that we're living in that time post May 21, that we're living in the day that God now, the whole church, God is no longer using the churches, came through that. Now the whole judgment now is upon the whole world, and no one else is becoming saved. But with that said, let's turn over to the book of Daniel. The book of Daniel, God is telling us great deal of information in this book. Daniel chapter 12, verse 1. Here we read, "At that time shall Michael stand up, the great prince which standeth for the children of thy people, and there shall be a time of trouble, such as has never was since there was a nation, even to that same time, and at that time thy people shall be delivered, everyone that shall be found written in the book. And many of them that sleep in the dust of the earth shall awake, some to everlasting life, and some to shame and everlasting contempt. And they that be wise, which are the true believers, shall shine as a brightness of the firmament, and they that turn many to righteousness as stars forever and ever." You know, stars in the Bible at times could deal with either Christ or the true believers. I believe this is speaking about the true believers. And in verse 4, "But thou, O Daniel, shut up the words and seal the book, even to the time of the end, many shall it run to and fro, and knowledge shall be increased." We know knowledge, God is speaking about the time in which we live. He said knowledge is going to be increased. Of what knowledge? Concerning what? The end of the world. God is telling us here that we're going to know, he's going to give us information from the Bible about the end of the world. That knowledge of the end of the world and many, many other things are going to be known to the hearts of God's people as they search the Bible. We're going to be like the Bereans of old, searching the scriptures, as God used Mr. Kemping to teach us these things, and we check them out. We just don't believe the word of a man. Don't believe me or Chris or anyone who's teaching you. We only trust the Bible. We trust God's word, the Bible, and we can't say it enough. Do not put your trust in anyone but God's word, the Bible. And check us out to make sure these things are so. And here God is telling us that these things, he's speaking about the end time context, that these things, the knowledge of these things are going to be increased. He's going to open these things to the hearts of God's people. And over in verse 7 of Daniel chapter 12, we read in verse 7, Daniel chapter 12, you know, God is speaking to Daniel. He says, Daniel, God is moving him to write these things. He says, and I heard the man clothed in linen, which was upon the waters of the river, when he lift up his right hand and his left hand unto heaven, and swear by him that liveth forever, that it shall be times and a half. And when he shall have accomplished to scatter the power of the holy people, all these things shall be finished. And I heard, Daniel heard it, but what happened? He says, I heard it, but I understood not. He heard it, but God did not give him understanding of it. Same thing as we read the Bible throughout the years. We heard these things from the Bible pertaining to the end of the world. We heard it, but we didn't understand it until the time when God chooses now. We're living in that day which now he has given us understanding of it. Same as Daniel. He heard these things talking to him, but he understood it not. Because it wasn't God's timing for him to know. And he goes on, and I heard, but I understood it not. Then said I, O my Lord, what shall be the end of these? He wants to know information about the end of the world. But God is saying, oh, not yet. It's not time yet for we to know the end of these things. And he goes on in verse 9, and he said, go thy way, Daniel, for the words are closed. Pertaining to the end of the world, the words are closed up and sealed till the end. He couldn't have known it back then. 30 years ago, we couldn't have known it. Until in the day in which now we're living. God has opened it now to the hearts of his people. That's why we're learning so much about May 21, the church, and all these information that we've learned throughout the years about Judgment Day in the time in which we live. It's no accident that we're knowing these things. These things were sealed up and closed from the hearts of God's people until our day, in the day in which we're living. So that's why we are understanding and knowing these things in the time in which we live. And another incident in the Bible where in, I think it's in Ephesians chapter 3, something happened to the Apostle Paul. God hides these great truths in the Bible. He hides them there. And it's going to be a joy for God's people to search it out. But hold your hand in Ephesians. Hold your hand there. Turn to Isaiah 58. Isaiah 58. It's a delight for God's people to search out these things. There's one verse. I've never heard anyone quote these verses, this particular verse in Isaiah. It struck me when I was coming in on the plane. I was reading Isaiah chapter 58, verse 1, and we read the first two verses. Isaiah 58, verse 1. Cry aloud, spear not, lift up thy voice like a trumpet, and show my people their transgression, and the house of Jacob their sins. Yet they seek me daily. Now, who's going to seek God daily? The true believers. We're going to seek him daily through the Bible, the Word of God. Yet they seek me daily and delight to know my ways. True believers, we delight to know God's way. If you say you're a true believer and you're not delighting in the Word of God, which that's what we want to hear. We delight in that. And so it says, yet they seek me daily and delight to know my ways, as a nation that did righteousness and forsook not the ordinance as their God. We're not going to forsake God's word. Ordinance, you go through Psalm 119, especially, God talks about ordinances, ordinance, law. All these things are pertaining to the word of God. We're not going to forsake the ordinance of God. We will never do that. God's people will never do it. They ask of me the ordinances of justice. We go to God and we say, oh Lord, teach me thy way. You know, we go to him because he's the only one who gives us understanding of anything in the Bible. What can we understand in the Bible? We can't understand anything in the Bible, a word or a chapter or a verse, until God has given us understanding of it, true understanding of it. Because many people study the Bible, but because their spiritual eyes are not open, they come to a wrong conclusion. The churches are famous for that, because their eyes are not open. And then it goes on in verse 2, and they take delight in approaching to God. We delight in these things. We delight to approach God in prayer. We study the Bible and all these things. This is the desire of God's people, that we have a great delight in studying and reading of God's word. Should be there, because who's speaking to us as we study the Bible? God himself is speaking to us. Remember when God saved us, he has given us the heart of Christ. And the heart of Christ, which he has given to us, we will delight in the law of God. It is our delight. Delight thyself in the Lord, the Bible says, and he shall give us the desires of thine heart. So there's a delighting in searching the scriptures, because we know by now that God hides these things in the Bible. He hides them. And it's a joy for us to search them out. We're going to search them out. And is he going to give us understanding of everything we read? No. We could study the Bible for many lifetimes, but we'll never come to the end of it, because God is infinite in his wisdom and knowledge and these things. But there's a delighting there in the heart of God's people. Whether it's not pleasant, we're going to search it out, because it is coming from God's word, the Bible. Many people don't want to hear about the church age is over, but it is coming from the Bible. We're living in a day of judgment. Many don't want to hear it, but it is coming from God's word, the Bible. God has taught it to us from the Bible. And as unpleasant as though it might be, and as sad as a two-edged thing, you know, we have families. I have families and children that are not saved, and many you have too, and we weep for them because they can't see for dust what the Bible is saying. We're living in that time of judgment, and we're so close to the very end of the world. Why do you think sin is multiplying the way it is? It's everywhere. It's everywhere. Sin is multiplying, and mankind, as we know, they're shaking their fists at God. And what are you going to do about it? And is that we're like Lot. It becks our righteous soul to see man's rebellion against God, but God is in control of it. God is in control of all things. And when God has accomplished what he wants to accomplish, when his perfect will is done, he ends the world. But go back over to Ephesians chapter 3. Ephesians chapter 3, verse 1. And we're going to read down to about 10 verses of Ephesians. Here, God opened the eyes of the Apostle Paul that the Gentiles were going to be saved. It was there all along in the Bible. It was there. But God didn't open his eyes to that great truth as yet. And as we read this chapter, when you go in the book of Acts, you see the Jews rejected the gospel. And the Gentiles are becoming saved. And Paul finally said, a mystery was revealed to me. Oh, the Gentiles are going to be saved. He was there all along. Just like how we read the Bible today, like 20 years ago, 30 years ago, and these things were there. But we didn't see it. We didn't see it until God was ready to reveal it to the hearts of his people as they searched the Bible. The Bible alone. Search the Bible. But in Ephesians chapter 3, verse 1. For this cause, I, Paul, the prisoner of Jesus Christ, for you Gentiles, if ye have heard of the dispensation of the grace of God, which is given me to you word, how that by revelation he made known unto me the mystery, as I wrote afore in few words. See, the gospel is a mystery to us until he opens our eyes to it. It's God's doing. It remains a mystery to us until he gives us spiritual eyes to see. Verse 4, whereby when ye read, he may understand my knowledge in the mystery of Christ, which in other ages was not made known unto the sons of men, as it is now revealed unto his holy apostles and prophets by the Spirit. We could fit these verses in our day to day. It wasn't revealed to the past believers. That means that they weren't saved. It wasn't God's timing for them to know. This mystery now has been revealed to the hearts of God's people, that we're right at the very end of the age of judgment day, and we begin to understand this heart. Even things about hell we didn't understand. We thought we understood it. We thought we understood salvation. We understand it to a degree. We know we're saved by God's grace. That's it. I remember I said it at E-Bible when Mr. Camping started speaking about the faith of Christ. He was in Cherry Hill, New Jersey. The first time I heard it, he went right over my head. I said, what is he talking about? Didn't understand what he was saying until, I'm a slow learner, Later on, he, an open forum, he's talking about it, and the light dawned. It was there all along in the Bible, the faith of Christ and all these things, it was there. And how many times have we read it? Many, many, many times, and it just didn't connect. Just didn't add up until God's timing. See, God's in control of the information that comes out of the Bible. It's not us. It's not Brother Camping. It's not Chris or anyone else. God is in control of it. And when he wants us to know something, as we faithfully search the Bible, and he said, the light dawned. And here, same thing in Ephesians chapter 3. And it goes on in verse 6. And here's the mystery that was revealed to him, Paul the Apostle, that the Gentiles should be fellow heirs of the same body and partakers of this promise in Christ by our gospel. The Gentiles, they too are going to become saved. The Jews rejected it. Finally dawned on them. The Gentiles, yeah. And you see as you read the book of Acts, and Peter preached one sermon, and thousands of people became saved, and you see the Gentiles are just, God is just saving them. It's the beginning of the church age, and you see the Gentiles are coming in. And yet, the Jews rejected it, that the Gentiles was going to become saved. Then he goes on, and verse 7, whereof I was made a minister, his minister is a servant, according to the gift of the grace of God given unto me by the effectual working of his power. Unto me, who am less than least of all the saints, is this grace given, that I should preach among the Gentiles the unsearchable riches of Christ. The Gentiles was going to become saved. It was there all along. And it goes on in verse 9, to make all men see what is the fellowship of the mystery, which was from the beginning of the world, have been hid in God. See where this was hid? Truth is hid in God. He hides it there. And as we're true believers, we're going to search it out. These things are hidden. So all these things here that is speaking about this mystery, or it was hid from the world, beginning of the world, has been hid in God. From the beginning of the world, God hides these things there. All these great truth, whom created all things by Jesus Christ. And he goes on, verse 10, to the intent that now unto the principalities and powers in heavenly might be known by the church the manifold wisdom of God, according to the eternal purpose which he purposed in Christ Jesus our Lord. See, God has a purpose for all these things. God's purpose that he has hidden these things within the pages of the Bible, and now in these last days he's opened them up to the hearts of his people. And that's what he meant. You ever read a verse in the Bible and you read it for the 1,000th time, and you hear somebody teach it, or from Brother Camping, he says, I've read that verse 1,000 times and I didn't see that. The light finally dawned, and it connects a lot of dots that you had. It connects. That verse fits. You've never seen it before. It's God's mercy. And that's the way the Bible is. All of these great truths were hidden in God. He hides it. And at that appropriate time, when in his timing, remember now, God's in control of all these things. In his timing, when he's ready, he opens them up to our hearts. And we glorify God in it. We take no credit for whatever we may know from the Bible. Some people know a lot more than some. Some only know a little. But salvation doesn't come by what we know. But the little that we do know, the true believer glorified God on this behalf. We take no credit. If he's used someone to teach you something and you've learned something for the first time, you don't give that person any credit. You glorify God that he has opened your understanding to these wonderful things that he has given to you. And now we become ours, and we continue to search the Bible and search the scriptures for these great and wonderful truth that he has given to us. But let's go on a little bit further. At eBible, you probably hear us speaking about the door to heaven is closed. What is it? The door to heaven is closed. The door is closed. The door is closed. But as you search the scriptures, you know that the door, a lot of places in the Bible are pointing to Christ. Christ is the door. He's the way. And he's saying it is closed. Well, let's turn over to John chapter 10. A very familiar passage in John chapter 10. In John chapter 10, we're going to start reading in verse 1. Here, God's going to tell us in this context, who is the door? Who's the way? In John chapter 10, verse 1. Verily, verily, I say unto you, he that entereth not by the door into the sheepfold, but climbeth up some other way, the same is a thief and a robber. He's telling us he that entereth not by the door, indicating that there's some people are trying to enter into heaven some other way. Some other way. They're trying to get into heaven, maybe by their own works, some far out religion, and there are many religions in the world today that say their way is right. They're trying to get into heaven some other way. And here God calls them a thief and a robber. What does that mean? God is calling them a thief and a robber. They are being a thief and a robber because they're trying to enter into the kingdom of heaven, maybe by their own means, or some far out Eastern religion in some other way. Or you have the Roman Catholicism say, this way, you got to go to the priest on Sundays, and man has the power to forgive your sins, and you name it. And the local church is saying, the free will teaching is up to you to do this or that. And we know, we're very familiar with these ways that man has invented in their own head, that this way is the right way. Oh, forget about what the Bible says. But here Christ is telling us that he is the door to heaven. And he's going to tell us that this door to heaven, which is only through Christ, is closed. It's the only way to get in. Christ Jesus is the only Savior. He's the only way to the Father. And now he has closed it. Never before in the history of this world has the door been closed the way it is today. Never. I can't think back of any. That no one, all the elect now are saved, and the door is shut. Never before. Because if you go back for the first 11,000 years of this world's history, there was always a trickle of people being saved, you know, here, there. And God has raised up the church and used it for 1,955 years. And some were saved during the church age. He saved many. And we know that during the 1988 judgment upon the churches, God was still saving outside the churches, the latter rain. And now we went up to May 21, 2011, that the door now is closed, is shut, all the elect are saved. And now you're saying to me that the door to heaven is closed? After May 21, 2011, no one else is getting in? Wow, yeah, that's a hard statement, is it? Never before has we living in a time like this where salvation is no longer possible. Even doing in Noah's day, you know what? God tells us he was a preacher of righteousness. He preached the gospel to the peoples. Any faithful teacher of the Bible will warn of coming judgment. And God says Noah was a preacher of righteousness. He preached and warned the people, no doubt, that God is going to destroy the world by a flood. And they didn't listen. And it came a point where the door to the ark was closed. And here now in our day, you mean you're telling me that the door is closed to heaven? Now the Bible teaches that the door is closed, that there's no longer anyone else is becoming saved. But let me get back to verse 1 here. And it says, verily I say, and verily, verily I say unto you, he that entereth not by the door into the sheepfold, but climbeth up some other way, the same is a thief and a robber. If you turn your Bibles over, like put a mark in John chapter 10, and you're going to get back over in John chapter 10, and turn over to Jeremiah chapter 23. God tells us a little bit further over there, who is a thief and a robber. As you know, you read through the book of Jeremiah how God is faulting the pastors and the teachers, and they bring another gospel and all these things, and you read through it, and you see how God is pointing the finger at the pastors and at the churches and these congregations about bringing another gospel. In Jeremiah 23, starting reading Jeremiah chapter 23, starting reading at verse 28. There we read, the prophet that hath a dream, let him tell a dream. And he that hath my word, let him speak my word faithfully. Faithfully. If you're going to speak the word of God, speak it faithfully, or don't say anything at all until you do your homework and you check out what you're teaching, that it is faithful to the word of God. Because if you're teaching something that, say, you get it from the Bible, and the God didn't say, it's a very dangerous thing to do, because you're saying, thus saith Jehovah, and he didn't say it. So we have to be careful that, you know, we're sharing the word of God faithfully as we share it. And it says, what, going on to verse 28, what is the chaff to the wheat, saith Jehovah? Is not my word like as a fire, saith Jehovah, like a hammer that breaketh the rock in pieces? Therefore, behold, I am against the prophets, saith Jehovah, that steal my words. So there are those who steal the word of God, everyone from his neighbor. Behold, I am against the prophets, saith Jehovah, that use their tongues and say, he saith. So there in verse 30, God tells us that there are those who steal the word of God. Remember in John 10? He says, in John 10, he says, verse 1, he says, but he that climbeth some other way, the same is a thief and a robber. So those who are bringing another gospel, God equates them to a thief and a robber, because they're bringing another gospel. They're actually stealing the word of God, saying, God says, when he didn't say it. And the churches are guilty of it, because if the churches are bringing another gospel, I'm speaking about now during the church age, they're bringing another gospel saying, thus saith the Lord, they're being a thief and a robber. Because they're saying, the Bible says this, and they're teaching a free will gospel, and the Bible doesn't teach it, they're being a thief and a robber. And that's dangerous. That's another gospel. So God equates bringing another gospel to being a thief and a robber in, I believe, in this sense. And he quote, and in verse 2, he says in John 10, he that entereth in by the door, in the shepherd of the sheep, to him the porter openeth, and the sheep hear his voice. The sheep are the true believers. We're going to hear the voice of God spiritually when he gives us spiritual ears to hear. Many people hear the Bible proclaimed to them, but they hear it with their physical ears, but not with their spiritual ears. They can't hear it. They're deaf, so to speak. And he calleth his own sheep by name. Own sheep by name. I'm trying to remember the verse in the Bible that God speaks about. He calleth us all by our names. We're saved individually. He saves each one individually, as if he called you by your name. You remember, blind Bartimaeus? I think it was blind Bartimaeus when he was crying out to Christ to say, you know, what was the

and gave blind Bartimaeus his full attention. Gave him focused in on this man, and what will you have me to do? And it's as if somebody who's crying out to God for salvation during the day of salvation, and who God is, his eternal God, his, you know, his King of Kings and Lord of Lords, as if God stopped what he was doing, listened to your prayer, and as if he's saying to you, what will you have me to do? And then he gave you salvation. And here Christ stopped what he was doing, all during the hustle and the bustle of what was going on around him. He stopped what he was doing. He zeroed in on blind Bartimaeus and gave him physical eyes to see. That was a wonderful picture of what salvation is, that God would give any one of us his undivided attention and give you one of the most precious gifts ever, which is salvation during the church age when he was saving people. And that's a wonderful picture of what salvation is. And in verse 3 of John 10, to him the porter openeth, and the sheep hear his voice, and he calleth his own sheep by name, and lead them out. And when he putteth forth his own sheep, he goeth before them. He doesn't just leave us there, just leave us in a corner and leave us there on our own. He goes before us. He's leading the way. And we will follow him because we know his voice. You ever notice that if somebody comes to you with another gospel, you instantaneously, you know, that person has another gospel? Because when we become a child of God, one of the things that happens to us, we become very sensitive to truth. Oh yeah, we're very, very sensitive. We have to be humble. We don't walk with, you know, with our nose all stuck, you know, up in the sky. We don't. Our spiritual ears, you know, we're very sharp. You listen to that, somebody's talking to you about the gospel, instantly, you know. He's not saying something right. No, no. What you're saying is not true. We're very sensitive to truth because God has given us ears to hear and spiritual eyes to see. So we're very sensitive to the truths of God's word. And in verse 4, John 10, when he putteth forth his own sheep, he goeth before them, and the sheep follow him, for they know his voice. May 21, 2011, we know the voice of God. What was being taught? God's people, we're going to be as like the Bereans, we're going to check these things out. Can't be lazy. Check it out. Are these things so? Is the teaching that the church age is over, is it true? We're going to check these things out. Don't take the word of anyone. Don't take the word of any human being. We all have feet of clay and we can be wrong. God's word is absolute truth. It's one of the great truths that we come to when God saves us. The true believers have no argument with the Bible. We know that the Bible is absolutely true. I'm reading something, you don't understand it. We know it is the word of God. If it's God's will that he might open a word or a verse to you, we praise him for it. But we know without a doubt, the Bible is absolutely true. It is the word of God. And we will study it and search it out. And he goes on in verse 5, and a stranger will they not follow. A strange gospel. We're not going to follow it. Follow these things that get let off in some other gospel. That's the scary thing about the day in which we live. Many people say before May 21 that they were all on board what was being said. They were all on board the teaching. And in their mind, May 21 came and nothing happened. And now they're gone off following some other religion, some other gospel. They completely turned away from what they thought they had believed. That goes to show if the Lord Jesus had physically returned on May 21, the same ones who were out there pounding the pavement and signs held high and all these things, probably, I'm not going to judge anyone, probably weren't saved. Why will they all of a sudden turn away? Quickly turn out of the way. And they're gone back. As we say in the Bible, back into bondage. They've gone back into Egypt. They've gone back into the churches with their children, with their families, where there is no hope. No hope of day to salvation is closed. And they've gone back into Egypt again. And then God clearly commands us to come out of the churches. And they have gone back in there. And you know how sad that is. But here, it says here in

0: Verse 5 again, a stranger will they not follow, but will flee from him, for they know not the voice of strangers. That's a strange gospel. No, that's not true. We can't follow Christ and worry about what people think of us. You know, you can't do that. You're either going to follow Christ all the way, or you're going to heed to the world. You can't have it both ways. You can't go back into the churches and claim that you believe May 21 was judgment day. You just can't. The Bible is not the Bible doesn't leave us neutral. You know, you can't be lukewarm. You know, Elijah said, God is God, follow him. You can't have your cake and eat it too. But many people, you know, there's a price to pay. There's a cost in following Christ. We lose our life in this world. As I said earlier, we walk very humbly before men, before our fellow men. Humility. Look at Christ. Christ is our example, the perfect example. Christ is Almighty God. And as he brought the gospel, now he's our example. And Christ could have wiped these people out and killed them then and there, but he didn't do it. He walked in humility, and so should we. We walk in humility. And we don't look down at others, except for the mercy of God. You are what you are. That he has opened your eyes to these great truths in the Bible. It's not that we're smarter or wiser or anything of that effect. No, we're not. It's but for the grace of God, I am what I am. And we leave it there. Let's look at another passage. I forget to set my watch off at the East Coast time. I'm looking at my watch. I thought it was 1:30. I thought it was 1:30.
1: Look at that one. Oh, you missed lunch.
0: I should switch my clock back. In Luke chapter 13. In Luke chapter 13, verse 22. Verse 22, you're going to read up to verse 30. Luke chapter 13, verse 22. And as he went through the cities and villages, teaching and journeying toward Jerusalem, then said one unto him, Lord, are there few that be saved? And he said unto them, strive not to enter in at the strait gate. For many, I say unto you, will seek to enter in and shall not be able. There are many people who are seeking to enter into the door, but the door is closed after the fact. See, when salvation was available, people didn't care. But now the door is closed. And yet, that's how mankind is, you know. Mankind always, always think after the fact. Oh, I should have. I should have done this. But the door is closed now. And yet, you see, the churches are still saying the door is open. They're still thinking, oh, there's a great harvest of soul remaining. They're seeking to enter in, but they can't get in because they don't realize it. The churches are very well aware of what Family Radio was teaching, fully aware of it, about judgment upon the churches and salvation and all these things are the doors closed. They're fully aware of it, but yet they are still trying to get in. They're still trying to think the door's open, and they're those people who believe that the door is still open to heaven. They failed to realize it was a spiritual judgment that happened on that day. It happened before. A spiritual judgment happened before. It's not the first time. Anybody will tell you, if you go back to the Garden of Eden, something happened to Adam and Eve. Something happened there. When God said to them, in the day you eat of this fruit, you will die. Did Adam and Eve fall down dead of a heart attack right then and there? No, but something happened. Anybody will tell you, anybody in church will tell you, something happened to Adam and Eve. It was all spiritual. It was a spiritual judgment that came upon them. It's not the first time that this ever happened. It happened right at the beginning of the world. That it was a spiritual judgment that came upon Adam and Eve in that day. That something happened between God and Adam. And it was all spiritual. And as they live on, what showed up in their lives? Sin. And we know that Adam lived on to be 930 years. And then he died. He had children and so forth. So something spiritual happened to Adam and Eve in the Garden of Eden. So people are acting as if, oh, this is spiritual. Spiritual, as Chris brought out the other Sunday at eBible. May 21 is a walk of faith. Can't see it. Can't see it. You can't see it with your physical eye. It's a spiritual thing. The Bible is a spiritual book. We got to search for spiritual truths. God used physical things at times to describe it, and we have to look for the spiritual meaning of these things in the Bible. So there are those, no, it can't happen. Yes, it did happen. If you look at the world around you, is it getting any better? Sin is multiplying. Sin is multiplying. Sin is everywhere. I was born in the tiny Caribbean nation of Jamaica. And I remember I left there a long time ago. But one of the sin out there when I was a child, it was homosexuality back then. Oh, you never, never would say, oh, you stay in the closet and you stay in there permanently. Because if someone would find out, a neighbor or would find out that you were that way, they would kill you. They would kill you if they know that you were homosexual. Now, in this day and age, it's a different story. I would never in my wildest dreams I would ever think that homosexuality in that tiny Caribbean nation would be people coming around to it. They're warming up to it. But it's being accepted. Oh, that was very strict because, it was ruled over by England for Jamaica, I was ruled over by England for over 300 years. And a lot of the British laws are there. And they have all kind of laws on the books still that this was a crime. It was a crime. I was reading an article the other day. I was watching the local news. And even today in the United States, where one of the female Supreme Court judges are saying that, I can't remember her name, Ginsburg or something her name is. She said 30 years ago, which was true, 30 years ago, homosexuality in America was a crime. It was a crime. He said, she was saying, what has happened? No, of course she knows that the world is under judgment and these things are going to happen. And she said, what has happened? All of a sudden, she was saying that the courts are allowing and giving all this stuff was going on. And then how sad it is that this world now is under the judgment of God, so we shouldn't be surprised when we see the multiplication of all sorts of sin. We see the destruction of the family. We see all this. We live in this world. We see it. And we can't stop it. Where are you going to go out and protest against this or that? We can't stop it because God is in control. This world is under the judgment of God, and hopefully pretty soon that we will be at the very last day when the Lord Jesus completes the salvation of his people and he destroys this world and the end of all things are at hand. But here in Luke chapter 13, it says in verse 25, Luke chapter 13, verse 25, and once the master of the house is risen up and that shut to the door, God now has risen up, he has shut the door to salvation, and what has happened? And ye begin to stand without, to knock at the door, saying, Lord, Lord, Master, Master, open unto us. And that's what many people are doing, they're trying to open this door that God has closed, and it will never happen. That salvation is still possible. And it says, and he shall answer and say unto you, I know you not whence ye are. He'll never open it. Remember that account there in Matthew 7? When many shall say to me in that day, Lord, Lord, and what was the answer? I know you. Of course God knows everyone, but redemptively, no. And they're sad to say that there are many today in our day that still think the door is open, or they're trying to open the door again to salvation when the door is shut, and it's to no avail. The day of salvation is over. No more salvation. See, God has saved all his elect, and now we're waiting. God speaks about the patience of the saints. We're waiting now. We're being tried. We've been tested. Remember, God tries us all. Remember when Israel came out of Egypt? I was talking to Chris about this the other day, or yesterday. Here, God performed a mighty salvation for Israel as he brought them out of Egypt. He brought them out, and he parted the Red Sea, and now he's going to test them. What was God's program to test us? We're living in this time of testing. He's testing us. And here he brought them out of Egypt, parted the Red Sea, and he led them down there. They're cornered. Now here's Israel now, this mighty Egyptian army, what the Bible says, 600 chariots of iron, coming at them. They're in a pickle. You know, they don't have an army. They can't fight back. God is testing them. He's testing them. What did Israel do? They immediately start to complain. Moses, you led us out of Egypt to die in the wilderness. I wish we had been back in Egypt in bondage. And many people are saying that in the church today. They want to go back to the churches where there is no hope. God tested them, and they failed the test miserably. Israel is always failing the test. God would test them and test them and test them. But what was Israel's problem? It's their heart. Their heart never left Egypt. A lot of people's heart never left the church. They want to go back. Oh, I have my family there, my friends there. Where are you going to go back to? And many has gone back. They've gone back into Egypt again, under bondage to sin. See, God is always testing us to be little or big. That's his right in the garden. He started with tests. And we're living in this day which we're the minority in this world. Churches are flourishing. You see the televangelists they're so big they have to rent a stadium. You know, by nature we have itching ears, you know. People want to hear a lie over the truth. And if I'm going to bring you a motivational speech or encouragement type thing to make you feel better, oh boy, this place will be filled up to the brim. But remember, as Christ brought the gospel to the people of his day, and some of them claimed that they were apostles, and they were all following Christ. And when he started to bring what the nature of the true gospel is, some of his disciples that weren't true disciples, what did they do? They went back. They never walked with him again. And Christ finally turned to the apostles and said, will you also go away? And he says, no. The apostle says, no. Thou has the words of eternal life. In other words, the true believers, we're living in a day which we will never. Remember, God keeps us. He's not had nothing to do with us. We have no strength in ourselves to do anything. We're totally dependent upon Christ, and the true believer knows that. We're totally dependent upon Christ for everything. Remember, God tells us not to trust our own wisdom. Remember, there's a verse there. We're all familiar with Proverbs 3, 5, and 6. Trust in the Lord with all your heart, and lean not unto your own understanding. These verses pertaining to May 21 and Judgment Day. We can't go reason in our own minds and decide what is true and what is not true. We lean only on the Word of God. I'm emphasizing the Word of God because that's what we ought to trust, not our own wisdom. And there's a verse in Proverbs 28. Proverbs 28, verse 25 and 26. It says in verse 25 of Proverbs 28, he that is of a proud heart stirred up strife, but he that putteth his trust in Jehovah shall be made fat. That's where we put our trust in. In verse 26, he that trusteth his own heart is a fool. You know, fool has to do with being unsaved. So we don't trust our own heart, our own wisdom, our own understanding. We're being a fool if you don't. And a fool has to do with an unsaved person. So we don't trust what we think, how we feel, or what somebody else say, or what they're saying. We only trust the Bible. The Bible is absolute truth. The Bible is the Word of God. So we shouldn't be relying on our own understanding. If the Bible is teaching that the church age is over and we're living in a day of judgment, and you did your homework and you study it and you see these things are so, that is what we trust. The Bible and the Bible. Then we used to have a little thing. I still have it. The Bible only. Remember, you have seen that little thing that put on your tie? The Bible only. And it's true. We only trust God's Word, the Bible. Don't trust anyone at the Bible. teaching, something is taught there by Chris or me, and our guy used to teach, is we search it out. We take those verses and we go to the Bible with it. And is this verse saying what that person is teaching? Because that's what you trust. If it is faithful to God's word, that's what you trust. Not that person. People get caught up in the personalities, or people have their favorite speaker and all this stuff. No, is that person being faithful to God's word? That's what you ought to look at, not the person. See, not the person, but we're looking at God's word, the Bible. Let's look at something else. Let's look at Isaiah 55. Here he's speaking about salvation. As I said earlier, we're living in a time that we've never lived before, that now the door to heaven is closed, but it was always open. And if you go through the Bible, you could see it. The door to heaven has been open throughout, right up until May 21. It's never closed, not to my knowledge. But here, the beautiful passage here in 55, it says, "Oh, everyone that thirsts, come, ye to the waters, and hath no money, and come ye buy and eat, and come buy wine and milk without money and without price." Wonderful news about the gospel. It's free. Many, many, many verses in the Bible, how the gospel was there all along. And here it says, verse 2, "Wherefore do ye spend money for that which is not bread, and your labor for that which satisfieth not? Hearken, listen, diligently unto me, and eat thee that which is good, and let your soul delight itself in fat." The soul, notice he says, not the flesh. "Let your soul delight itself in the fatness and the richness of the word of God." That's what we have to delight ourselves in. You know, and he goes on, "Incline your ear and come unto me, and hear, and your soul," that's the word soul again, "and your soul shall live." And speaking about this physical body, at the end of the day, the Lord doesn't come first. This body dies. It goes back to the ground. But our soul shall live. And when you read on, it says in verse 6 of Isaiah 55, it says, "Seek ye Jehovah while he may be found." He's telling us in the fact that the day comes when salvation won't be found. "Seek ye the Lord while he may be found." Telling us that there's a day coming which he won't be found. And we're living in that day. You're not finding him anymore. You're not finding him anymore. The door to heaven is closed. And it says, "Seek ye the Lord Jehovah while he may be found. Call ye upon him while he's near. Let the wicked forsake his way, and the unrighteous man his thoughts, and let him return unto Jehovah, and he will have mercy upon him, and to our God, for he will abundantly pardon." The door to salvation didn't open throughout the history of this world. You see, and you see one last passage. It's found, in the book of Joel. Joel chapter 2. Start reading in verse 1. Hear the wonderful offer of salvation, God tells us. He says in Joel, you got Hosea. After Hosea, you have Joel. He says, "Blow we the trumpet." Trumpet. "Blow we the trumpet in Zion." The alarm, you know. Remember, leading up to May 21? The trumpet was blown, the warning. Judgment day. And before God brings judgment, what does he do? He warned the people, just like in the days of Noah. He used Noah to blow the trumpet, to warn the people of the coming flood. It's the mercy of God why he does this. See, and that's leading up to May 21, the trumpet was blown, and we see it. Over the whole world, they heard the day, the trumpet, and it was a very clear sound. Judgment day. I remember we were in a track trip in Brazil, and they see the track. I don't speak Portuguese, but I do remember this. Fin do mundo. Judgment day. Fin do mundo. They saw it. See, judgment day. What was the title? May 21, Judgment Day. And they saw it. So the alarm was sounded all over the world. Never before has this ever happened. Whole world heard about the day of judgment. And that's how God operates. It's just the mercy of God. And he says, "Blow ye the trumpet in Zion, and sound an alarm in my holy mountain. Let all the inhabitants of the land tremble." That's what the world should have been doing. Trembling. Judgment day. But what did the world do? They mocked. They laughed. We all hear it. And it says, for the day of Jehovah cometh, for it is nigh at hand. A day of darkness, you know, when you tie this into Matthew 24, no more gospel. And then spiritually, the world now is darkened. And of gloom, and it's a day of clouds and thick darkness. And then notice it says thick darkness. And it's like in Egypt, there's no gospel. This gospel now is done. Salvation is over. You see, as the morning spread upon the mountains, a great people and a strong, there has not been ever the like. There's never a day like this before in which we're living in before. It's never the like. Neither shall be any more after it. There won't be another time after this again, because I believe that we're right at the very end of the age. Even the years of many generations, a fire devoureth before them, and behind them a flame burneth, and the land is as the garden of Eden before them, and behind them a desolate wilderness, yea, and nothing shall escape them. No one will escape that judgment. The appearance of them as is the appearance of horses, and as a horseman so shall they run. Like the noise of chariots, the troops of mountains shall they leap. Like the noise of a flame of fire and devour stubble, and as a strong people set in battle array. Before their faces the people shall be much pained. All faces shall gather blackness. They shall run like mighty men, and they shall climb up the walls like men of war, and they shall march every one on his ways, and they shall not break their ranks. Neither shall one thrust another. They shall walk everyone in his path, and when they fall upon the sword, they shall not be wounded. It goes on down to verse 10. The earth shall quake, remember that spiritual earthquake, before them. The heavens shall tremble, and the sun and the moon shall be dark. And you tie this into Matthew 24, dark is no more gospel being available. And the stars shall withdraw their shining. It's all pointing to the fact that the gospel now is that day of salvation is done. God is no longer saving anyone. And Jehovah shall utter his voice before his army, and God goes on, and it says, verse 12, therefore also now saith Jehovah, this is before the day of salvation has ended, before the sun and the moon darken and these things, before salvation is over. Therefore also now saith Jehovah, turn ye even to me with all your heart. That's before May 21. He says, and with fasting and weeping and with mourning, rend your heart and not your garments, and turn unto Jehovah your God. See the wonderful warning of salvation leading up to May 21? All the world that was salvation was possible. And he says, for and rend your heart and not your garment, and turn unto Jehovah your God, for he is gracious and merciful, slow to anger, and of great kindness, and repenteth he him of the evil. Who knoweth if he will return and repent and leave a blessing behind him, even a meat offering and a drink offering unto Jehovah your God. And God goes on. So leading up to May 21, salvation was possible. And now we're living in that day when the door to heaven has been closed. Let me stop here and let us pray. Heavenly Father, we thank you for this time together around your word. It's been a blessing, O Lord, that you've given to us, that you've opened your eyes of your people to these wonderful truths within the word of God. We ask, O Lord, that thy name may be glorified in our lives and what we do today and would on throughout the very end of the world, that thy name may be glorified in all things. Thank you for all of us who are here, and for thanking you, Lord, for allowing us to be together. It's only by your mercy you have brought us here together to fellowship around your word. O Lord, we thank you and we delight in these great truths you have given to us. Father, be with Chris as he does his study. Pray for the question and answer time together and the fellowship time together around that word. We pray also, Lord, for tomorrow, the Lord's Day. And, O Lord, that all things may be done to the praise of thy glory. We pray once again for our families. And we thank you for giving us traveling mercies, O Lord, to be here today. We ask these things in Jesus' name. Amen.
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3: Today, we're going to look at the sovereignty of God concerning salvation. God is sovereign in all matters concerning salvation. And that's what the Bible teaches. He is sovereign. And what does sovereign mean? Well, it means he is the great king. As it says in 1 Timothy chapter 6, in verse 15, which in his times he shall show, who is the blessed and only potentate, the King of kings and Lord of lords. So God is sovereign over every creature, especially over man created in his image. He is sovereign over the nations. He is sovereign over the rulers of the nations. He is the supreme king. As it also says in Revelation 19, in verse 6, and I heard as it were the voice of a great multitude, and as the voice of many waters, and as the voice of mighty thundering, saying, Alleluia, for the Lord God omnipotent reigneth. And omnipotent means all-powerful, almighty. He is the omnipotent ruler, the potentate, who reigns over all, not only this creation, but all the creations, all the things that God was doing in eternity past, as we can be confident that he was doing work. He was an idol, and therefore he was creating other creations. And all principalities and powers, all creatures, whatever they might be, that he has created, in the center of it all, including this universe and this creation, sits eternal God who is sovereign. And when a sovereign king makes a decree, then it's law. It is to be done. Of course, the problem with this creation, with this world, is God has given us sovereign decrees in his word, the Bible, and mankind has rebelled, and we have sinned against him and transgressed his law, and that's why God must punish the sinner and destroy them totally, because the sinner dared to raise his hand against this glorious king, who is God himself. Well, God, though, provided a plan of salvation. And we're, I think, familiar with one aspect of God's salvation plan where we realize he is sovereign. And that is, God is sovereign concerning whom he saves. Now, Lord willing, we're going to look at four aspects of God's sovereignty in the matter of salvation. Number one will be God is sovereign concerning whom he saves. And number two, God is sovereign concerning how he saves. And three, God is sovereign concerning where he saves. And the fourth one, well, we're becoming more familiar with since May 21, 2011, God is sovereign concerning when he saves. These are all matters that pertain to the sovereignty of God in regards to salvation. And we're also going to find that in each point that God makes a sovereign decree concerning salvation, that men rise up and say it's not fair on every single point. It's not fair, it's not right, it's not just, and my God wouldn't do that kind of thing. Well, I'm afraid if your God would not do that kind of thing, your God is not the God of the Bible, because God reveals his sovereign decrees concerning salvation in his word, the Bible. And the Bible is the word of God, so this is what the Bible says. And let's look at the first point. God is sovereign concerning whom he saves. Turn to Ephesians chapter 1. Ephesians 1 and verses 4 and 5. According as he has chosen us in him before the foundation of the world, that we should be holy and without blame before him in love, having predestinated us unto the adoption of children by Jesus Christ to himself, according to the good pleasure of his will. And also in verse 11, in whom also we have obtained an inheritance, being predestinated according to the purpose of him who worketh all things after the counsel of his own will. Now, I didn't list it, but we could have a fifth. God is sovereign concerning why he saves. And why does he save? Why does he save certain individuals? Well, the only answer the Bible gives us. Now, there's an answer concerning why God saves. It is to bring himself glory, to show forth his wonderful attributes, to put them on display in order that all that are in his kingdom may witness what a great and glorious God he is concerning love and mercy and grace, that these things were put on display in his salvation program. But concerning the individuals, why he saves this person and doesn't save that person, the only reason the Bible gives, we just read in verse 5, according to the good pleasure of his will. That's it. That is why God saves Abel and he did not save Cain. It had nothing to do with Abel himself. It had nothing to do with Cain himself. God just sovereignly decreed whom he would save. And he determined, I'm going to save Abel, and I'm not going to save Cain. And we read here that he predestinated and chose people, as it says in verse 4, before the foundation of the world. He chose people before the foundation of the world. Now, how could God do that? Because he's God, and he knows the end from the beginning. And if you know the end from the beginning, and you have an infinite mind, so that you could also know every human being that would ever be born, every human being that would live from that beginning point of this world to the closing point of the world, which would be, I don't know, an estimate could be about 15 billion. We have over 7 billion people alive today, and perhaps 7 billion lived in previous history, and you know, we'll just say about 15 billion people so far have lived, and God knew each one of them personally, intimately, and individually. And what did he know about every single one of us? That we were desperately wicked and deceitful above all things, and there wasn't one of us that did any good. Well, since Adam. Adam was the one who was created and did good because he was created good. And of course, the Lord Jesus Christ is an exception to that. But all other people, all the rest of mankind are the same. Although men like to differentiate and they like to go to God and say, well, you know, I'm basically good. No. Not according to the Bible. You're desperately wicked and deceitful above all things. That's the Bible's explanation. That's the Bible's analysis. Let's take a look at Revelation 13 and verse 8. And all that dwell upon the earth shall worship him. And this is Revelation 13 is chapter that's discussing the beast. And that's who it's saying all that dwell upon the earth will worship, the beast, Satan, whose names are not written in the book of life of the Lamb slain from the foundation of the world. So God here is indicating that all who were not written down in the Lamb's book of life, is there really a book? Is there an actual book that God has? No, that's a figure of speech to let us know that God has this brilliant, infinite mind. He doesn't need, like we would need, to record every detail so we could remember it. That's not necessary with God. He, of course, realizes before the foundation of the world, He chose tens and tens of millions of people, and He knows each one of their names. He knows each one of them personally, intimately, and so He uses this figure that their names are recorded in the Lamb's Book of Life. And it also says here that there are many whose names are not recorded in the Lamb's Book of Life. And that's where we find the unsaved people of the world. God has sent forth the gospel. He sent forth His word in order to find the ones who He determined to save, predestinated, ordain that they would be saved. And He never sent forth the gospel for the benefit of those whose names aren't written down. What's the point of that? There's no purpose behind that. But the difficulty was throughout time that we never knew who was elect and who wasn't elect. And so you had to share the gospel with everyone. And that's why many are called, but few are chosen. And so the word of God went out widely. It was dispersed as seed thrown upon the hearts of men. And those that were ordained to eternal life would believe. They would be born again. They would receive new resurrected souls, new born again hearts. And those that weren't, it just didn't take root. There was no salvation in them. It's how God determined it to be. Let's go to Romans 9, and here the Lord addresses the matter of His sovereignty concerning whom He saves directly. In Romans 9, beginning in verse 10. And not only this, but when Rebekah also had conceived by one, even by our father Isaac, for the children being not yet born, neither having done any good or evil, that the purpose of God according to election might stand, not of works, but of Him that calleth. You see what God just did? He's giving us a historical example. This is an actual example of God's election program. He has two sons, Jacob and Esau, that are born to Rebekah. And while they're in the womb, God says, before they were yet born, the children being not yet born, neither having done any good or evil. So Jacob has not deceived anyone. Esau has not married strange wives. They haven't done any sin. They've committed no offense, except that they're sinners because they're conceived in sin. And we know the Bible gets into that matter. But God here is using this as an example to teach us about His election program before they had done good or evil, either one of them. And He points it out that the purpose of God according to election might stand. Here's how I choose. And it has nothing to do with good or evil, not of works, which goes back to good and evil. Good works, evil works. Nothing to do with works, but of Him that calleth according to His good pleasure, according to the will of God. He determined, as it says here in verse 13, as it is written, Jacob have I loved, but Esau have I hated. And notice how it's past tense. The love that God showed to Jacob goes all the way back to the time when He predestinated him, to the time when the Lord Jesus died for his sins from the foundation of the world. And likewise, the time of Esau's being hated by God goes back to the very same point, to before the world began. Because when God determines and decides, you know, I'm going to save Jacob, but he has a twin brother Lord, why don't you save the twin brother? The twin brother, you can't get any more identical. They're born at the same time, practically. They're conceived in the same womb. They come forth. How can you not save Esau? Well, because really, I'm not obligated to save either one of them. Neither one deserves it. Neither one has earned it. They're both guilty. I could destroy both, but only because of my love and because I am a merciful God, I'm going to save one, and I have to choose. So I'm going to choose Jacob only because of my good pleasure. And in the act of choosing Jacob, God did not choose Esau. Therefore, Esau was hated in the sense that God did not elect him, did not predestinate him to receive salvation. Therefore, Esau's sins would remain upon him, and the wrath of God would continue to abide upon him throughout his life until he died, and then he would be destroyed. And so God here is giving us an example of election, that as it is written, Jacob have I loved, but Esau have I hated. Now, God has made a sovereign decree concerning whom he will save. And knowing man, knowing the nature of the sinner, knowing how we love to argue and debate and dispute with God concerning his sovereign decrees, the Lord states in verse 14, what shall we say then? Is there unrighteousness with God? God forbid. Because that's the charge. That's the accusation. Whenever the teaching that God is sovereign concerning whom he saves is presented, oh, that's not right. That's not right. That's not fair. That's not fair that you're telling me that God determined to save Jacob and he made no provision for Esau. That means Esau has no chance of being saved. And that's not fair. And so that is the argument. And God, of course, knowing the natural-minded man, argues and reasons that way. He brings up the question himself. Is there unrighteousness with God? No, there's no unrighteousness with God. Not at all. And, you know, what happens at this point when God presents his teaching that he will determine who's saved and who isn't. He'll determine Jacob will live forever and Esau won't. That when those that are not elect, we would have to say that because they're arguing with God. They're giving evidence that they were never saved themselves. And that's why really probably deep down they don't like this idea. But they start arguing with God, and you know what results because of it is doctrine. And false doctrine and false gospels. You have to fix this perceived problem that God is unrighteous. So you come up with the doctrine, God loves everyone. Jesus Christ died for everyone. How inclusive is that? You can't get any more inclusive than that. It doesn't leave anybody out. Not only Esau, but a world of Esau's. God loves you all. He has a wonderful plan for your life. And from that, then you can build the free will gospel. And you can accept Christ and be saved. And you can accept Christ and be saved. And you and you and you and anybody can accept Christ and be saved. And you see, it all goes back to this point that is despised, that's hated. How God truly saves, and that is he is supreme and he is the potentate, the King of Kings and Lord of Lords. And he has all these rebels in the dungeon. And just one day he determines, let that one go and that one and that one. And he keeps the rest of the rebels in the dungeon. And who's to say that that's unjust? They're all rebels. They all should be hanged. They all should be killed. So the Lord answers that point in verse 15 of Romans 9. For he saith to Moses, I will have mercy on whom I have mercy, and I will have compassion on whom I will have compassion. Does that sound like God is giving an inch? Is he giving in to the charge of being unrighteous? Is he allowing this idea that man will put forth that you're not fair, God, because you save certain ones and not everyone? Well, no, God is saying, look, I'm king. I'm Lord. I'm the one who has set up this salvation program and not you, man. You're not the one who should say a word. You should shut your mouth. You should be as quiet as possible because you are the guilty one, the one deserving of my wrath. And so God here plainly and flatly states, here's how people are saved. I will have mercy and I will have compassion on those I decide to. And of course, it's implied on those he does not decide to, he'll not have mercy. He'll not have compassion. And let's read verses 16 and following. So then, it is not of him that willeth. There's the Bible's response to free will, one of the Bible's responses. God answers this in several places. It's not of your free will. That is a lie. That is a deceitful lie that is developed by people who don't like what the Bible teaches plainly, directly. And it is not of him that willeth, nor of him that runneth, but of God that showeth mercy. Now, the reference to runneth has to do, there's a verse in the Psalms that mentions, I will run the way of thy commandments. And so here it's indicating it has nothing to do with keeping God's commandments. It's not running according to the commandments of God. It's not according to man's will, but again, of God that showeth mercy. For the scripture saith unto Pharaoh, even for this same purpose have I raised thee up, that I might show my power in thee, and that my name might be declared throughout all the earth. Therefore hath he mercy on whom he will have mercy, and whom he will he hardeneth. And there God does, it's no longer implied, he states it, that he will have mercy on certain ones, and certain others, like Pharaoh, he'll allow to be hardened in their sin, and they will die in their sin. Thou wilt say then unto me, why doth he yet find fault? For who has resisted his will? Nay, but, O man, who art thou that repliest against God? Shall the thing formed say to him that formed it, why hast thou made me thus? Has not the potter power over the clay of the same lump to make one vessel unto honor and another unto dishonor? What if God, willing to show his wrath and to make his power known, endured with much long suffering the vessels of wrath fitted to destruction, and that he might make known the riches of his glory on the vessels of mercy, which he afore prepared unto glory? And that afore prepared unto glory would be the predestination. And how can we read these things? How can anybody read these things and say that God is not the one in total control of salvation? Salvation is of the Lord, it says in the book of Jonah. And God does everything in the matter of salvation. He will save you if you're one of his elect, guaranteed. He's obligated himself to save you because Christ already died for your sins from the foundation of the world. And now we've gone beyond that, where we always had to look back into history concerning God's elect. But now God has taken it a step further, and he has applied that salvation to each one of those elect before he ended his salvation program. But you can see, just look at the gospels that are out there, the teaching of the churches, the teaching of many professed Christians or their beliefs, and you can see how they do not accept nor acknowledge the sovereignty of God concerning whom he saves. And so here, you know, we're talking about the sovereignty of God concerning when he saves. That is, there is certain time that God will save, and we're getting much disputing, much argument. Is that surprising? Is that surprising, or is that in line, perfectly in keeping with God, whenever he makes a sovereign decree concerning salvation, men object and they fight against it. Well, let's look at a second item where God is sovereign concerning how he saves. And we know that God saves using the Bible, right? The Bible is the methodology, it's the means, the sending forth of the gospel into the world through the Bible is how God has determined to save people. For instance, in Romans 10, verse 17, it says, "So then faith cometh by hearing, and hearing by the word of God." Now, some people argue with that too. And they say, well, God is God, and he can save whoever he wants. But God actually has constrained himself. He has placed salvation in his word, and his word will carry it out. And that's why he says that it will accomplish his purpose, as he says in Isaiah 55, that his word will not return void, but it will accomplish the purpose that he has sent it forth to do. And one of the purposes of the word of God is to bring salvation through hearing. As the word reaches the ears of one of those elect, long, long ago, predestinated and chosen, and Christ died for that person's sins, and then we wait, let's see, 12,000 and some years, or 13,000 years of history, for that person maybe to even be born. Before they're even born. And then they enter into the world, and they're ignorant, like we all are, of all these things. We don't know anything. We start to learn about the world. But because God has chosen that person, at some point, that individual is going to hear the gospel. And in this modern age of technology, the Lord certainly multiplied the ways that individuals could hear. I mean, if you just go back 150 years, no radio, no internet, you know, all these modern means of communicating we didn't have. So you had to hear the preacher preach, or you had to maybe read a tract, or go back 500 years before the printing press. And yet God still accomplished his purpose through somehow getting his word to the ears of his elect. And when the elect started to be found overseas, then God placed it upon the hearts of those in the churches to do missions. And they would go to these tribes of cannibals and risk their lives. However the Lord determined for it to be done, it was done. He moved in his people to will of his good pleasure to bring the gospel message to the place where there was an elect, someone who had to be saved, they had to hear, and therefore God obligated himself to bring his word, because it's only through the word of God that someone can become saved. And, you know, by the way, there are some that say, well, one of the difficulties they have is that there are children born after May 21, 2011. Actually, it really, the problem isn't that point. The problem is 9 months after May 21, 2011, because any baby conceived prior to May 21 could have been saved. And so a baby born in June, July, I think all the way to February or early March of 2012, could potentially be saved. But a baby conceived after that point, you know, conceived after May 21, 2011, the difficulty some people are having is, well, there's no possibility for that child to be saved. And yet we have to remember and consider that in the history of the world, if you go back in time, were there people

work. God didn't really instruct them in that way. They just felt they were the holy people. And so we can say that there has been already whole families, whole generations of people groups that have never heard the gospel, that lived and died without ever hearing the gospel. You don't read about it in the Bible, and you don't read about it in secular history. And, well, oh, God could have got them, saved them somehow. No, he works only through his word, and he never sent the word to them. Well, that's not fair. That's not just. That's not right. Well, what if there was none elect amongst them? What's the point? What's the point of sending the word? If there's no elect among them, then you see, that's God's main focus. It's his overriding concern throughout all history, those elect, the lost sheep of the house of Israel. I must find them. And that's what he did. So we see God is sovereign concerning how he saves through his word. And also we hit upon this in the first point, but let's go to John 1. John 1 and verses 12 and 13, where it says, "But as many as received him, to them gave he power to become the sons of God, even to them that believe on his name, which were born." So here it's talking about becoming the sons of God and being born again. That's what's in view. It's not our natural birth, which were born not of blood, nor of the will of the flesh, nor of the will of man, but of God. Free will is amazing. It's amazing that people hold to that doctrine with statements like this in the Bible. Which you're born. You're born again how? Well, first God says, not of the will of the flesh, not, in case you didn't get that, not of the will of man, but of God. That's how we're born again. And, oh, here, come down the aisle. Walk up. Do you accept Jesus as your Savior? Yes, I accept him. And you're saved. You're born again. And what a lie. It's a terrible lie. God directly addresses it here. He addressed it in that other verse we were looking at in Romans 9. He says in John 15, verse 16, "Ye have not chosen me, but I have chosen you and ordained you that ye should go and bring forth fruit." Ye have not chosen me. It's an impossibility to choose God unto life. You can choose God and you can sign up. You can take the name of Christian. You can go to church. You can do all those things. But the one thing you'll lack is being born again, is real salvation. You won't have that. You can't get that through choosing God. You only get that when he chooses you. When did he choose? Before the foundation of the world. He predestinated and he chose and he ordained those to believe unto eternal life. Look at Ephesians. So, and this is concerning how God saves. He does not save through the action of man, but he saves through his own action, his own will, not the will of man. In Ephesians 2, in verses 8 and 9, "For by grace are ye saved, through faith, and that not of yourselves. It is the gift of God." So we're saved by grace through faith. You're saved by grace through faith, and that faith is not of yourselves. It's not our faith. It's not our acceptance. It's not our will. It is the faith of the Lord Jesus. If we turn back to Galatians 2 and verse 16, "Knowing that a man is not justified by the works of the law, but by the faith of Jesus Christ." So, "For by grace are ye saved through faith,

0: And that faith, not of yourselves. Well, how are we saved? By the faith of Jesus Christ. We're justified by his faith. Just one more verse in John 6, verse 44. No man can come to me except the Father which has sent me draw him, and I will raise him up at the last day. So here God is showing how he saves. First of all, he points out the inability of man, incapable, unable, impossible. And God says that in another place, doesn't he? When his own disciples, when the apostles are asking him at the point of the rich man, when he goes away sorrowful, and Jesus says, with man, this is impossible. But with God, all things are possible. Not the will of man, but the will of God. And here, there is no ability for man. No man can come to me except the Father which has sent me draw him. And there is the Father's will if that person is to be saved. And remember the word draw. This word, it's not a passive word. It's a word that really expresses a violence. It's the word that's found in Acts 21, where the Apostle Paul was in the temple, and the Jews thought that he had brought Greeks or Gentiles in. And it says in verse 30 of Acts 21, and all the city was moved, and the people ran together, and they took Paul and drew him out of the temple, and forthwith the doors were shut. Now, how do you think they drew him out of the temple? By his hair, by the scruff of his neck, and they probably dragged him out of the temple because they didn't care anything about him. They were furious with him, and that's the word that God says that the Father draws. He draws. We're out there in the world, and we happen to be one of those elect. We happen to be someone that God foreordained to believe, and we're going our way in the world. We're involved in the things of the world like anybody else. And then God interrupts us through his word. Maybe it's a track. Maybe I remember being handed a track when I was in the Navy. It wasn't at that point that God did anything that I could notice, but I remember sitting down reading it. Or maybe it's through the radio station and changing the dial. You know, you just feel anxious, too much rock and roll, and you change the dial, and there was family radio. Or maybe it's one of a million different ways that God saves an individual. And then once the word reaches your ears and God determines this is the time, now's the time, and he begins to draw you. And it's against your will. It's against your will. Your will would not go in that direction until God gives you that new heart and new spirit. And so he would literally drag someone to himself unto the point of salvation. So God is sovereign concerning whom he saves and how he saves. He's the one who determines what salvation is and how salvation will be applied. And, of course, there's all kinds of arguments against God concerning the manner in which people become saved, how God saves. Just look at the number of churches, and you'll see the number of gospels that are out there regarding how God saves. God saves through free will. God saves through baptism. God saves through speaking in tongues. God saves just if you come to church regularly, it's implied, and so on. It's just all sorts of ways that the churches present. This is how God saves, and the Bible says no. Nothing to do with man, but everything to do with the will of God and when God exercises that will. We have two more points to look at, but it might be good to stop here And maybe in our next day in the Word, we can look at where God saves and also when God saves. And he's sovereign in those things, in those matters too. He's sovereign in everything concerning his salvation program. All right, let's stop here and we'll close with a word of prayer. Dear Heavenly Father, we do thank you for your grace, for your goodness, your faithfulness to your own promise, to your own oath that you have promised to save and even before the world began, and you have faithfully accomplished the things that you have promised. And Father, we can only thank you. We can only humbly acknowledge that we do not deserve your salvation. We are not worthy of it. And yet you have brought your word into our lives, and you have blessed your word to our hearts, and you have granted us understanding and belief and acknowledging of the truth. And Father, we thank you for this just amazing faithfulness over the course of all history. Thousands and thousands of years you have been faithful in every generation to your people. You have done what you said you would do. And now we have come to the completion, to the final ending of the saving of your people. And this is a grand and glorious event that you have saved everyone that is to be saved. It is not it is not something to be disdained that there is no more salvation. It is something in which we can celebrate, we can rejoice, because there has been great salvation, that you have saved everyone that you intended to save. You cannot get any more salvation than that. That is salvation to the uttermost. And Father, we do thank you that we still have yet to experience salvation of the body, salvation of this physical body in the resurrection. And we look expectantly towards you to fulfill this also, as you have fulfilled so many of your promises in your word up to this point. Father, we ask that you would bless each one here and help us to delight ourselves in this Sunday Sabbath, to spend our time in your word, in prayer, and in doing spiritual things, in handing out tracts or whatever we can do. And Father, we thank you once again for the Bible, and we pray these things in Christ's name. Amen.
1: 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May you have a blessed Sunday Sabbath, and may the Lord's perfect will be done.

Well, greetings, Bible students, and welcome to today's edition of eBible Fellowship's Bible Quiz. In Psalm 119, verse 130, we read, "The entrance of thy words giveth light, it giveth understanding unto the simple." Well, it's Bible Quiz time again, Christians. Let's see how you do today. All these questions today are from the book of Proverbs. Question number one. The Hebrew word translated proverb is often translated what word? The Hebrew word that's translated proverb is at other times often translated what? Number two. Fill in the blank. A blank loveth at all times, and a brother is born for adversity. Fill in that blank. A blank loveth at all times, and a brother is born for adversity. Number three, fill in the blank. A soft answer turneth away blank. Fill in that blank. That's an easy one. A soft answer turneth away blank. Number four, fill in this blank. He that spareth his blank hateth his son. What is that word? He that spareth his blank hateth his son. And number five, fill in the blank, for blank is better than rubies, and all the things that may be desired are not to be compared with it. For blank is better than rubies, and all the things that may be desired are not to be compared with it. And we'll be back in a minute with those answers.

Okay, guys, let's hear today's answers. Number one, the Hebrew word translated proverb is often translated another word. What is that word? It is the word parable. Proverb is often translated parable. And if you look at Proverbs 1:6, just for an example, if you look at Proverbs 1:6, you'll see the word proverb. And in Job 27, it's the word parable. Number two, fill in the blank. A friend loveth at all times, and a brother is born for adversity. A friend loveth at all times, and a brother is born for adversity. A friend. That's Proverbs 17:17. Proverbs 17:17. Number three, fill in the blank. A soft answer turneth away wrath. That's Proverbs 15:1. A soft answer turneth away wrath. Number four, fill in the blank. He that spareth his rod hateth his son. He that spareth his rod hateth his son. That's Proverbs 13, verse 24. Rod. Proverbs 13:24. And number five, fill in the blank. For wisdom is better than rubies, and all the things that may be desired are not to be compared with it. Wisdom, Proverbs 8, verse 11. For wisdom is better than rubies, and all the things that may be desired are not to be compared with it. Wisdom, Proverbs 8, verse 11. That's our eBible Fellowship Bible quiz for today. And may God bless your study in His Word.

Philippians 2, verse 12. Wherefore, my beloved, as ye have always obeyed, not as in my presence only, but now much more in my absence, work out your own salvation with fear and trembling. In this passage, the Apostle Paul is a type of the Lord Jesus Christ, who, on May 21, 1988, left the churches, bringing his wrath upon them because of their disobedience to his word, the Holy Bible. He made himself absent from all churches, ending any hope of salvation in any church. His beloved elect believers followed him also, leaving their churches. In that way, we now have to work out our own salvation with fear and trembling. The church is no longer there to help or support us, but we have something far greater and far mightier to help and support us. We have the spiritual words of life. That is to say, we have the Holy Bible.

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1: Well, the last time we had a day in the Word, last month, we began studying God's sovereignty in all matters concerning His salvation program. And we looked at

man resists. The natural-minded person stubbornly, rebelliously fights against God, disputes with him, says, well, let's take a look first at whom he saves. We know Ephesians 1, in Ephesians chapter 1, verses 4 and 5, it says there, according as he has chosen us in him before the foundation of the world, that we should be holy and without blame before him in love, having predestinated us unto the adoption of children by Jesus Christ to himself, according to the good pleasure of his will. Here in Ephesians 1, God is saying, he's telling us concerning whom he saves, that he has predestinated certain ones to become saved before the foundation of the world, it says in verse 4. And why did he choose certain ones and not others? There's only one reason the Bible gives: according to his good pleasure. He desired a people for himself. He had to choose someone, but he couldn't base it on good versus evil. Why not? Because all are evil. He couldn't base it on one individual being better than another individual, because no one is better than anyone else. All have sinned and fallen short of the glory of God. So he can't base it on that. He has basically a whole mass of rebels, all deserving to die, all deserving to be destroyed, and he needs to make a choice and a determination, because he desires this people. He wants to demonstrate and illustrate his wonderful attributes through saving certain ones and forming a people who will be his people forevermore. And so he decides, all right, I'm going to save this one, Abel, and I'm not going to save Cain. And then later on, he decides, I'm going to save Noah. Noah is saved by grace. But I'm not going to, and I'll save some of Noah's family, but I'm not going to save the rest of the world of that time. They're going to perish in a flood. And then he decides, I'm going to save Jacob, but I'm not going to save Esau, his twin brother. And for instance, in Romans 9, God uses Jacob and Esau as basically a case example of the sovereign choice that God made in choosing to save the one and not the other. In Romans 9, beginning in verse 10, it says, and not only this, but when Rebekah also had conceived by one, even by our father Isaac, for the children being not yet born, neither having done any good or evil, that the purpose of God according to election might stand. Now notice, the children did not do any good or evil because they were not yet born to commit it. And so God is saying, my choice is not based on good works, and it's not even based on evil works, because all commit evil when they enter into the human race. But I am going to decide in order to, as it says here, according to election might stand, not of works, but of him that calleth. And so God did decide, and he made the decision, well, I'll pick Jacob. It's a sovereign decree, a sovereign decision. I'll choose to save Jacob. And Jacob was not all that good a character, was he? Sometimes when you read the account, Esau appears to come across as a much better man than Jacob. And yet God wasn't looking at the things they do. He wasn't looking at their sins or their opportunities of the times they did keep his word to some degree. He just determined, Jacob, you're my elect. I will save you. I will love you. And he did not make that decision concerning Esau. Therefore, he hated him, meaning he did not
11.

0: elect him to salvation, Esau was still in his sins and would be destroyed as a result finally. Oh, by the way, one other point. When Jacob and Esau were in their mother Rebekah's womb, they were struggling. Remember it says in Genesis? They were fighting, and Rebekah wondered, why is it so? Why is this the case? And she went to God. And God told her, two nations are in your womb, and the elder will serve the younger. Basically, God was telling Rebekah that Jacob the younger would be saved and Esau the elder would not be saved. Jacob would get the blessing. That's why later on Rebekah was so instrumental and so determined that Jacob be the one to receive their father's blessing and not Esau. And remember how she arranged things and putting the hair on his arm and so forth. Well, didn't God tell the mother that one of her children would not be saved? And didn't Rebekah then have to live with that knowledge that I have a child who is not yet born, but when he is born, he'll not be saved? Now, of course, it was sort of that kind of blow was softened by the fact that the other child was saved and was elect. And so that would certainly comfort her. But nonetheless, she was a mother who had knowledge beforehand that if she gave birth to these twin sons, one of them would not be saved. And that fits in with what God is doing today, since he has let it be known he has shut the door of heaven. And it is a very sorrowful and tragic thing if a mother has a child and she's giving birth to a baby after the door has been shut. Now, God graciously grants all of his people the ability to go to him so they can still pour out their hearts for the child. And you can be sure that a mother or father who has a child in that kind of situation would be praying probably more fervently for the baby than maybe in other circumstances. And the mother or father can still pray, oh Lord, may your cup pass from off this child. Nevertheless, not my will, but thine be done. So the parent, the mother, the father leaves the salvation of the child in God's hands and in his perfect will, where it's always been left. Well, here in Romans 9, in verse 12, it was said unto her, the elder shall serve the younger, as it is written, Jacob have I loved, but Esau have I hated. What shall we say then? Is there unrighteousness with God? God forbid. For he saith to Moses, I will have mercy on whom I will have mercy, and I will have compassion on whom I will have compassion. There's the sovereign will of God concerning whom he will save. He will make the decision, the determination, I will save Jacob, and I will not save Esau. And we have all kinds of people that say, oh, that's not fair. That's not just. That's not right. And they argue with God, and God addresses that here in verse 20. Nay, but, O man, who art thou that repliest against God? Shall the thing formed say to him that formed it, why hast thou made me thus? Has not the potter power over the clay of the same lump to make one vessel unto honor and another unto dishonor? Doesn't God have that right? He's the creator, and all of the clay, all of these vessels of pottery are cracked, they're ruined as a result of our own sin, and God could destroy them all as the potter. Yet he salvages some, he redeems some, and he saves certain ones because, well, he is a loving and gracious and kind and merciful God. And so he wanted to show forth those attributes to principalities and powers and to all created things. And so he has wonderfully developed his salvation program. But God is also sovereign as far as saving, he can destroy as well. He can sovereignly destroy, and he can break the potter, the vessels of the potter, and he can not save them. All right, well, that we went into more detail about that, but that's number one. God is sovereign concerning whom he saves. And the second point was God is sovereign concerning how he saves. And since we're here in Romans 9, turn over to Romans 10. And verse 17 says, so then faith cometh by hearing, and hearing by the word of God. Faith comes by hearing, and hearing by the word of God. That teaches that God saves through his word, the Bible. Only through the Bible. He doesn't save through the presence of a true believer. You can have a true believer somewhere, and we can't save anybody. We have no power to save anyone. There's no light that emanates forth from us that brings someone in the darkness into the light. We don't have that kind of ability, that kind of power. The word of God. Faith comes by hearing, and hearing by the word of God. So that's the methodology God has determined to use when it comes to saving those that he has already chosen from before the foundation of the world to become saved. He will save them if they are part of those chosen people in their lifetime through the hearing of his word. At some point, they must hear the Bible. And by the way, what about people in lands in the Old Testament time, in times past, that never heard the Bible? Was there any such a people like that? Well, if you go back in the Old Testament, when God was dealing with Israel and he wasn't sending out the gospel anywhere, yeah, some surrounding people now and then could become saved, like Ruth the Moabitess or Naaman the Syrian. There were a scattered few individuals. But what about the Aztecs in South America, the Mayans? Remember, they had that Mayan calendar date, 3112 BC was their foundation. I think that was the date. Were there any missionaries going over to South America at 3,000 years before Christ? Were there people in South America? Yes. Yes, men, women, children. There were many tribes of Indians in South America and even in North America. The American Indian. Was there any gospel in North America for thousands of years? No. What about the Aborigines in Australia before the English got there? Was there any gospel that reached Australia and the Aborigines or Pacific Islanders and the many scattered islands throughout the Pacific where tribes of people, we say tribes and it's like we don't think they're people. They were people. They were men, women, and children like you and like me. And they lived and they died apart from the word of God. Which meant what? They had no opportunity to become saved. Because faith comes by hearing, and hearing by the word of God. God speaks of the witness of the celestial bodies, the sun, the moon, and the stars, those lights that shine in the heaven. Yes, they do testify to mankind that there is a God, but they can't save anybody. They can only reveal what man knows deep down, written in his heart, that God exists. And so there were whole generations of people, and not just little island nations. Perhaps the numbers don't they with some people they like huge numbers. Oh yeah, well maybe God didn't bring the gospel to hundreds of thousands of people. Well, what about China? What about India? Where were the missionaries there for centuries? There wasn't any. There wasn't any. And then even if you get into the New Testament side of things, the day of salvation, the time when the Lord Jesus Christ was sending forth the gospel into the nations. Did missionaries reach those island nations for the first several hundred years of the New Testament period? No. Even America, we go back to what, 1000 AD, and then there's some talk of the Vikings coming here possibly. Well, did the Vikings bring the gospel? They didn't bring the gospel. There was no gospel to the North American Native Indians or the ones in Canada or the ones in South America for centuries into the New Testament era. It's not fair. It's just not fair. It's not just. There must be an opportunity for those people to hear so they can decide, you see. So they can make the choice of whether or not God will be their Savior. You see how that fits so perfectly in with free will? Because it goes part and parcel with free will. It's following the same pattern of those that argue against God. It's not fair you determine whom becomes saved. It's not fair you determine how they become saved, that they must hear the word of God. And you know, all sorts of false doctrine is developed to answer these injustices. And so the Lord Jesus Christ died for everybody. That makes it all fair. Or there's an age of accountability. That makes it fair. So when children die at a certain age, you see, they go to heaven because they didn't reach that age of accountability. All manner of false gospels are a result of men arguing with God, disputing with him over his sovereign decrees concerning his salvation program. And it's the same thing with how he saves. Well, let's look at one other place in John 1 that we did look at last time. In John 1, verses 12 and 13. But as many as received him, to them gave he power to become the sons of God, even to them that believe on his name, which were born. Now, God is talking about believing on his name and then being born. So what is in view? What kind of birth? Born again. Born again, obviously. He's talking about being born again, as later on in John 3, when he says to Nicodemus in verse 5, Jesus answered, verily, verily, I say unto thee, except a man be born of water and the Spirit, that he cannot enter into the kingdom of God. That which is born of the flesh is flesh, and that which is born of the Spirit is spirit. That's being born again, salvation. And now God's going to address the matter of being born again in verse 13 of John 1, which were born not of blood, nor of the will of the flesh, nor of the will of man. Can you get any clearer? Can you be any more direct? Can you say it any plainer? And God, it really is condescending because he doesn't want to speak directly. Normally, he hides truth. He covers it and shrouds it in mystery. But here, right on the point, how can a man be born again? Well, first, I'll tell you how he can't. Not of the will of the flesh, not of the will of man, in case you didn't understand the first time I just said it. But here's how a man can be born again. Of God. Of God. God does the work. God is the one who takes the action. He's the one who grants the faith of Christ and so forth. We're saved by the faith of Christ and not by our own faith. No man is justified by the works of the law. And so let me just ask everyone, do men dispute how people are born again? Yes. Yes. Men dispute, first of all, when God makes a choice saying there's an elect. Then they dispute concerning how salvation comes. And they say, no, people can make a decision They can accept Christ. They can walk down an aisle. And many, many other ways people fight with God and argue with God. And God says, no man is saved by his own will. But man is saved by my will, my choice. And I made that choice, he tells us elsewhere, from before the foundation of the world. I chose Jacob before him and his brother were even born. I chose to love Jacob and not to love Esau. Well, I think we can see how the Bible teaches the sovereign decrees that God makes concerning those two points regarding salvation. Well, let's look at a third point, and that is God is sovereign concerning where he saves. And this isn't something we think about too often, that he picks the place of salvation. For instance, let's go back to Deuteronomy 16. Deuteronomy chapter 16, and I'll read verses 13 through 16. Thou shalt observe the Feast of Tabernacles 7 days after that thou hast gathered in thy corn and thy wine. And thou shalt rejoice in thy feast, thou and thy son and thy daughter and thy manservant and thy maidservant, and the Levite, the stranger, and the fatherless, and the widow that are within thy gates. 7 days shalt thou keep a solemn feast unto Jehovah thy God in the place which Jehovah shall choose, because Jehovah thy God shall bless thee in all thine increase and in all the works of thine hands. Therefore thou shalt surely rejoice. And then verse 16, 3 times in a year shall all thy males appear before Jehovah thy God in the place which he shall choose, in the Feast of Unleavened Bread, in the Feast of Weeks, in the Feast of Tabernacles, and they shall not appear before Jehovah empty. So those 3 feasts are chosen by God, and he says in the place that he will choose. And that's the Feast of Passover, the Feast of Pentecost. Passover is the same as Unleavened Bread. Pentecost is the same as the Feast of Weeks. And then the Feast of Tabernacles, also simultaneously held with the Feast of Ingathering. 3 feasts, and God says he'll choose the place. Now, it's interesting that the first feast was spiritually fulfilled by the Lord Jesus Christ when he went to the cross outside the gates of Jerusalem. So Israel really brought forth the fruit that was the Lord Jesus Christ, and the place God chose for the Passover feast was national Israel. Now the second feast was Feast of Weeks or Pentecost that was spiritually fulfilled. We read in Acts 2 on the day of Pentecost when it was fully come, God poured out the Holy Spirit. And the pouring out of the Holy Spirit in 33 AD signaled the beginning of the church age. So the place where Pentecost was fulfilled was the churches and congregations of the world, because the first fruits came in really throughout the whole 1955 years of the church age. That's 2 feasts, 2 different places. The third feast was the Feast of Tabernacles, and also in gathering, that final harvest where God would save the precious fruit of the earth and bring them in during the time of the great tribulation. But we know that what did God do? He made a change in program, and he no longer used the church to accomplish his purpose of bringing in all that fruit at the end of the world, but he commanded his people to go out of the churches, and the latter rain was poured out in the world outside of the churches and the congregations. So the third feast identifies with the world outside of the church. 3 feasts, 3 different places. God chose to work his salvation program in Israel for a time. Then he chose to work in the church for a time. Then he chose to work in the world for a very short time of about 17 years, that last 17 years of the latter rain. Now, just think how God is sovereign where he saves. For instance, once Jesus went to the cross and the veil of the temple was rent in twain, was there any more salvation in Israel? No, they no longer were his holy people. God departed from them, and never again he cursed the fig tree. There shall be no fruit on thee henceforward forever. Never again would an individual become saved in a synagogue. Were individuals saved in synagogues for that almost 2,000 years since Abraham? Yeah, people could have been saved. It was the word of God. God was blessing his word in that place for that time. But then he determined in 33 AD, that's it. Then he moved to another place. Now, Jews still fight and resist what God did almost 2,000 years ago. They still stubbornly insist we are God's holy people. God is with us. Churches take up that mantra too, and they speak of the holy city over in the Middle East because it's a failure to understand God's sovereign will concerning where he will save. And he's no longer saving in Israel. Then God worked in the churches for almost two millennium, for 1955 years. And then he ended the church age in 1988, the 13,000th year of Earth's history. And in ending the church age, the Holy Spirit came out of the midst, and never again is anyone saved in any church. From that point until now and into however long, how many days we have in the future, no one will be saved in a church because God has sovereignly determined I will not work there anymore, just as he did with national Israel. And then the third place was the world. When God was pouring out the latter rain and stretching forth his hand a second time to recover the remnant of his people, bringing in the great multitude and saving all that were to be saved until the last name in the Lamb's Book of Life, which was recorded, until that individual was found, and the salvation of Christ and his atoning work applied, and he became redeemed, and then all the elect were recovered and restored, and there was no more elect to be found anymore. So then God shut the door of heaven and ended his salvation program because there's no place else you can go. There was Israel for a time. God saved within Israel. There was the church for a time. He saved within the church. There was a world outside the church for a short season. But now, this is the final effort by God to save his people. And then he completely finishes his salvation program, shuts the door. And, of course, if you shut the door in the world, that's it. That's it. And that's where we're at right now. So the Lord is sovereign concerning where he saves. And whenever God makes that switch from Israel to the church or to the church to the world, people fight against it. The churches do not accept, of course, that the church age is over. They would tell you today, come worship with us and be blessed. God is with us. You can be saved here. They don't recognize it. And what is really sorrowful is now that God has done the same thing out in the world. He ended his salvation program within the church. And you know, there's people today, right now, family radio listeners, other individuals outside of the church who came out because they believe that. They believe God began the judgment at the house of God. They believe there's no blessing, no salvation within the church. They believe God did that to 2 billion people. But it now has come to them, and it's reached their home outside of the church in the world. and it touches their family personally, because maybe they have a grandchild, or maybe their wife or is expecting, then it becomes a different matter. Not so, Lord. Not so. Well, you know, there was a lot of children born into the church that died into the church, that were died while in the church. And what about them? What about them? And you see, the problem is that now people are willing, because they're getting far removed from their previous stance, they're willing to accept, well, the church age isn't over. We'll go back to the church. Or at least I won't make that kind of final determination and say, God isn't in the church. Who am I? And they're really losing sight of the truth that they once knew. And that's what happens when you go the wrong way. When you go the wrong way, then down that path, other things are going to be lost as well as you continue to go the wrong way. All right, well, let's just look at the fourth and the last point. And we've touched on it in different ways. And that is, God is sovereign concerning when he saves. When he saves. And, of course, that's the big issue today. When we say, when God's people say, May 21, 2011 was Judgment Day, the day God shut the door, and God therefore made a sovereign decree to end his salvation program. It meets all sorts of cries. God would never do that. My God would never do that. It's just cruel to teach no more salvation. Or it's not fair to people born after the door is shut. And actually, that should be understood as conceived, because it's possible there was a baby conceived May 20th of 2011 and born 9 months later past May 21, and God could have saved that baby. But it is true that God has shut the door, and that's what the Bible teaches. Now, we don't want to point the finger at any individual or make any judgment concerning any individual. We just can only share what the Bible teaches, and the Bible does teach that the door is shut. And you know, there's a couple examples of when God saves. Now, one is the 2300 evening mornings that many people hold to from the book of Daniel. Remember that teaching, the first part of the Great Tribulation, the 2300 evening mornings, wherein virtually no one was saved in all the world? 2300 days is a period of time that many individuals hold to and may still hold to. Yes, God did that. God did that. His spirit left the church. It was not yet time for the outpouring of the latter rain in 1994. So there was 2300 evening mornings wherein virtually no one was saved. And we say virtually because the word that is used in Revelation 8 verse 1, that there was silence in heaven about the space of half an hour, is a word that's used in the book of Acts concerning the apostle Paul. And it seems to allow for the slightest bit of noise. But in reality, in all likelihood, there was no one being saved. Although, we'll allow, okay, perhaps a handful of individuals outside of the church, maybe two or three or five, if anyone. All right, the Bible seems to permit that idea. But for 2300 evening mornings, virtually no one was saved. I mean, there has been great reviling concerning those who hold on to the idea that God has stopped saving. That's the only way you can say it. People have just been repelled by the idea, and they've cast all sorts of slander and reproach upon God's people who hold to this, and yet they also have believed the very same thing for a longer period of time. For 2,300 days is 6 years and almost 4 months. And so that's one point, that God has behaved in this manner of not saving previously. There were, as we mentioned earlier, whole generations of people that never heard the gospel and never had opportunity to become saved. There was the 2,300 days in which God virtually wasn't saving anyone. And let's go to this. The Bible speaks and warns of a time when God would not save. In Zephaniah chapter 2, in verse 1, it says, "Gather yourselves together, yea, gather together, O nation not desired, before the decree bring forth, before the day passes the chaff, before the fierce anger of Jehovah come upon you, before the day of Jehovah's anger come upon you, seek ye Jehovah, all ye meek of the earth, which have wrought his judgment. Seek righteousness, seek meekness. It may be ye shall be hid in the day of Jehovah's anger." So the cry was to seek the Lord before the day of judgment come. And the implication is that once the time of judgment does arrive, then it's no longer time to seek him. That opportunity will be complete. Let's also go to 2 Corinthians 6. And I'll read the first couple of verses. "We then as workers together with him beseech you also that you receive not the grace of God in vain. For he saith, I have heard thee in a time accepted, and in the day of salvation have I succored thee. Behold, now is the accepted time. Behold, now is the day of salvation." A time accepted, an acceptable time period known as the day of the Lord, also called the year of salvation, the acceptable year of the Lord in the book of Isaiah. But it's an acceptable time period. That is, God has laid out a certain season in which men may seek him, and following that, it will come to a close. Now, let's just look at this day of salvation. And people read this, and it says now in the verse, so they say, well, now, you see, it's referring to this time. But we have to read that statement in the light of everything the Bible says. And I'm sure we could find verses where God uses the word now in the Bible, and it doesn't mean it still applies today. But the day of salvation, if we go to John 11 and verse 9, it says there, "Jesus answered, are there not 12 hours in the day? If any man walk in the day, he stumbleth not, because he seeth the light of this world. But if a man walk in the night, he stumbleth, because there is no light in him." So there is a day of salvation. How many hours are in the day? 12. 12 hours in the day. Now go over to John 9. And John 9 verse 4 says, "I must work the works of him that sent me while it is day. The night cometh when no man can work." So Jesus is saying, I must work the works of him that sent me while, which is during the day, while it is day. Because the night comes and no man can work. What work did Jesus have to do? What work did the Father send him to do? Look at John 6 and verse 29. "Jesus answered and said unto them, this is the work of God, that ye believe on him whom he has sent." So the work of the Lord Jesus Christ, which he must work while it's day, is the work of salvation. This is the work of God, that ye believe. And we know, we were talking about that earlier. We're born not of our own will, but of God, of the will of God. That's the work of God that can only be carried out, Christ says, during the time of day, the day of salvation, the day that is 12 hours in duration. Now, if we turn to Matthew 20, we find that parable that's very instructional, very helpful. It's the parable of a householder who has a vineyard, and he sends workers out into the vineyard. Now, the householder would be God. The vineyard would be bringing in fruit, so it has to do with God's salvation program. And in verse 2 of Matthew 20, it says, "And when he had agreed with the laborers for a penny a day, he sent them into his vineyard, and he went out about the third hour and saw others standing idle in the marketplace. If the day's 12 hours long, when does the day begin?" 6 a.m. 6 a.m. And the third hour would be 9 a.m. So verse 3, "He went out about the third hour, 9 a.m., and saw others standing idle in the marketplace, and said unto them, Go ye also into the vineyard, and whatsoever is right I will give you. And they went their way. Again he went out about the sixth and ninth hour and did likewise." Sixth hour is noon. Ninth hour, 3 p.m. And verse 6, "And about the 11th hour," what time is that? 5 p.m. And just like today, it's a very similar work day that we have today. People get off work at 5, others work till 6. Now in this case, it's a 12-hour day. Are there not 12 hours in the day? You start at 6, you finish at 12. And in this parable of the vineyard, we find a 12-hour workday. Isn't that amazing? It fits perfectly with what Jesus said. It's the day of salvation. And the householder is God, getting laborers together to work. And so everything's going fine. The day's progressing. But now comes the 11th hour in verse 6, 5 p.m. The day is almost over. "And about the 11th hour, he went out and found others standing idle, and saith unto them, Why stand ye here all the day idle? They say unto him, Because no man has hired us. He saith unto them, Go ye also into the vineyard, and whatsoever is right, that shall ye receive. So when even was come, the Lord of the that would be night. That's the night. When even was come, the Lord of the vineyard saith unto his steward, Call the laborers and give them their hire, beginning from the last unto the first. And when they came that were hired about the 11th hour, they received every man a penny. But when the first came, they supposed that they should have received more, and they likewise received every man a penny. And when they had received it, they murmured against the good man of the house, saying, These last have wrought but 1 hour, and thou hast made them equal unto us, which have borne the burden and heat of the day. They were hired at the 11th hour. They wrought or worked 1 hour. 11 to 12. 5 p.m. to 6 p.m. 1 hour. And that didn't fit the pattern, because he was going out at intervals of 3 hours. The third hour, the sixth, the ninth. And then finally, he breaks the pattern at the 11th hour, and he hires these others idle, standing around all day, to go work in the vineyard, and they work 1 hour. Now, you tell me, what does the Bible identify with 1 hour? The Great Tribulation. The Great Tribulation. Revelation 18, verse 10, "In 1 hour is thy judgment come." 1 hour. And there's other verses too. 1 hour identifies with the Great Tribulation. The Great Tribulation, which we had thought that there's the 23-year Great Tribulation period, May 21, 1988 to May 21, 2011, then comes the end. We thought it's the last stage of God's program. We thought this is it, just that final hour. And it does so happen to complete the day. It completes the work day. The 1 hour, the last hour, the 11th to 12th hour completes the work in the vineyard. The 12-hour day has ended, and Jesus said, I must work the works of him that sent me, which is the work of salvation, while it is day. That last hour completed the great tribulation, completed the work day, and what comes immediately after the tribulation? The sun is darkened. The moon does not give its light. And what comes in the night? No man can work. Jesus said, I must work while it's day, for the night cometh. No man can work. It's 6 p.m., and now he has ended his work. You see, the problem is that individuals have who say that God is still saving. It's not just the light matter of saying, well, we're here. We're here, therefore God is saving, because the true believers are here in the world. Well, true believers were in the church also for the first several years when God wasn't saving in the church. So the presence of true believers means nothing regarding salvation. You can have true believers in the church, and if God's Spirit left the church, nobody is going to be saved in that church due to something, you know, some spiritual aroma or something coming off the true believers so that others can sense it and become saved. It doesn't work that way. It takes God's will to save, and it must be in a place that he is determined to save. And so the presence of true believers in the world at this time does not mean God's saving at all. Nobody can prove that. That's a nice thing to say, and I'm sure a lot of people like to hear that, but it's not true. The presence of true believers means, that old saying, zilch. It means nothing, absolutely nothing. As far as if a presence of a true believer could save, then all of our children would be saved in our homes. But we can't even save our own children. It means nothing. And so what people have to do is they have to show from the Bible where we're at in relationship to the Great Tribulation. Because the Great Tribulation is the last hour of work. And then the night comes. It's the 11th or the 12th hour where no man can work. Now, E-Bible Fellowship is basically maintaining the same thing that Family Radio previously held to, that God's people held to. We haven't changed our position. You can say we're consistent. Pre-May 21, we believe these things. Post-May 21, we believe these things. The Great Tribulation was 23 years. It ended on May 21, 2011. The night has come. And the Bible does confirm that when the night comes, no salvation. Christ is that man. He must work the works while it's day. The night cometh when no man can work. He's that man, and he's not performing that work of salvation any longer. And so in order to have a legitimate understanding of what God is doing in these days, you must show from all the information we have from the biblical calendar of history, from the Bible, that the Great Tribulation was not 23 years. We were wrong about that. It actually is longer. 70 years, however long you want to say it is, you must prove it from the Bible. Then we can say salvation is continuing, because you're holding a contradictory position. If you're saying the church age is over and God's judging the churches, you're saying the Great Tribulation is now. All right, but is it unended, unlimited? It just goes on and on and on and on? When does the Great Tribulation conclude? And see, that is what God's people would listen for. Do a serious Bible study showing how all things fit together with the biblical calendar of history and all these Bible passages, and how the Great Tribulation period is actually longer than we thought, and how it fits perfectly on biblical feast days in the future if you do extend it, then you might catch the ear of a child of God. because then you're at least putting forth honest effort. But you can't just deny something. You can't just say, oh no, God's still saving. Well, that has no weight, no power with a child of God at all. All right, well, let's close with a word of prayer, and we'll sing a hymn, and then we'll break for lunch. Dear Heavenly Father, thank you for your word and for this day, Sunday, your holy day, and we thank you that we can get together with others who also hold to the Bible as the Word of God. And Father, we thank you that this is a day for our benefit, for our help, a day to be strengthened through your Word. And we pray that you would strengthen us in our inner man, that you would prepare us for the days coming, for this coming week, that you would help us to find grace and favor in the eyes of God and man. May you help us in jobs or in school. May you help us in all the situations that we'll find ourselves in. And may we be an example of the believer to others. May you guide us and protect us and help us to love our neighbor, to love our fellow man. And we pray that you would give us wisdom towards every person in every situation. Give us wisdom in our families and with our neighbors, with strangers on the street that we meet. Help us in all situations, and we ask for your favor. We pray that you would be for us and not against us, that you would orchestrate circumstances and events and direct our steps day by day. And Father, we pray that you would help us to stay on your word, to steadfastly hold to the things that you have taught us, to be good stewards of the mysteries of God. And Father, we ask for your blessing on our families and for ourselves, though we don't deserve it. We don't deserve the least of thy blessings, but for Christ's sake, we do ask these things. And amen.
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0: Welcome to eBible Fellowship Scripture and Song. The nature of this program is to take a look at the hymns that have been written to glorify God.
1: And greetings, friends. This is Sky Berry, and welcome as we discuss the faithfulness of another Christian hymn on our Scripture and Song program. Today we are featuring the beautiful hymn, Ivory Palaces. The words and music were written in 1915 by a man named Henry Barraclough. The writer penned the hymn after hearing a message on Psalm 45 preached by a famous evangelist of the day named J. Wilbur Chapman. A central theme in the hymn is the beauty and glory of the garments of the Lord Jesus. In the first stanza we sing, "My Lord has garments so wondrous fine, and myrrh

came with myrrh and aloes. We read of Nicodemus and Joseph of Arimathea preparing the Lord's body in this account from John 19, verses 38 to 40. And after this, Joseph of Arimathea, being a disciple of Jesus, but secretly for fear of the Jews, besought Pilate that he might take away the body of Jesus, and Pilate gave him leave. He came therefore and took the body of Jesus, and there came also Nicodemus, which at the first came to Jesus by night, and brought a mixture of myrrh and aloes, about 100 pound weight. Then took they the body of Jesus, and wound it in linen clothes with the spices, as the manner of the Jews is to bury. The first stanza of our hymn, Ivory Palaces, finishes with the lyrics, "Its fragrance reached to this heart of mine, with joy my being thrills." The refrain then sings, "Out of the ivory palaces into a world of woe, only his great eternal love made my Savior go." In Psalm 45:7 we read, "Thou lovest righteousness and hatest wickedness. Therefore God, thy God, hath anointed thee with the oil of gladness above thy fellows." And verse 8, "All thy garments smell of myrrh and aloes and cassia out of the ivory palaces whereby they have made thee glad." The Lord Jesus was anointed with the oil of gladness, the anointing of the Spirit of God, and the joy of eternal life above his fellows. We, as the people of God, have also received that anointing. The ivory palaces describe the glory of the kingdom of heaven, the place from where Christ has come to dwell on this sin-cursed earth with sinful men. He came to do this so that he might demonstrate, as burnt offerings were to demonstrate to the Israelites and to all people, what the Savior had to endure to atone for the sin of those to whom God had predestined to eternal life. The Lord Jesus had to become a curse. He had to be hung on a tree. His blood had to be shed. He had to die the death of eternal damnation, and he had to come back from the dead. The second stanza of our hymn sings, "Christ took my sin with its sorrows sore, salvation to impart. And then I think of the pain he bore to change my stony heart." It's impossible for us to fathom that suffering and pain with our minds, but God puts it in the minds of his people, the absolute conviction of the truth of the gospel. God's elect come to believe that the book he has given us, the Bible, is a faultless account of who we are and who God is, the faith to believe having been imputed to us by God himself. We read in Ezekiel 36 that it is God that has changed our stony hearts. We read in Ezekiel 36:26, "A new heart also will I give you, and a new spirit will I put within you, and I will take away the stony heart out of your flesh, and I will give you an heart of flesh." God has done what we were utterly helpless to do. We'll speak of the remainder of the hymn lyrics at a later time in a part two of our program. And now let's listen to Ivory Palaces.

Hi again, this is John Helf, and welcome to another edition of our feature Scripture and Song, where we take a hymn and consider the biblical basis for its lyrics. And this is going to be part two in our dissertation of the hymn Babylon is Fallen. And we find in the Bible the account of how God took a man named Abram out of Babylon, and Abram became the progenitor of the nation of Israel. God, who has written the Bible in parables, made the nation of Israel a representation of his church, and that was a figure of his kingdom on this earth. In Hosea 12:10, we see it reads, "I have also spoken by the prophets, and I have multiplied visions and used similitudes by the ministry of the prophets." God changed Abram's name to Abraham and used him as a figure of the Lord Jesus, and Babylon came to represent the kingdom of Satan. As a figure of Christ, Abraham, coming from Ur of the Chaldees, or Babylon, physically came out of that kingdom and spiritually entered the kingdom of God. In the Bible, the nation of Babylon was an enemy of the kingdom of God, of Christ, and of his elect people. It was the nation of Babylon that God used in judgment to destroy Israel many centuries later. And then God used Israel to typify the New Testament church, which would repeat what Israel had done. Though they had been tremendously blessed by God, as Old Testament Israel had been, we can see by their history that from their beginning they also became unfaithful and sinful, worshiping idols and despising the commandments of the Lord. And then God decreed that they too, as we approach the end of the world, would be judged and destroyed. Now, as we've gone on in time, God, through his word, has caused us to understand some aspects of time and judgment. And we know that as of May 21st, 2011, God's judgment has fallen on the entire world, which is typified by Babylon in the Bible. He's lifted his hand of restraint off sin, and the division in the world displays God's wrath. So we see violence, crime, wickedness as never before, and this is the central theme of the hymn, Babylon is Fallen, which we'll hear in a moment. The second stanza of this hymn sings, "All her merchants stand with wonder, what is this that's come to pass? All they've built is torn asunder, crying, oh, alas, alas. Swell the sound, all ye his people, God in wrath has shut the door." In our civilization, merchants buy and sell, and the world's merchants will lament that the vain things of this world have no eternal value and are crumbling before their eyes. In the Bible, merchants can typify those that bring the gospel. Those who thought that they were faithful pastors and teachers and all the unsaved will be lost forever since God has shut the door to salvation as of May 21st, 2011. Moving on to the lyrics in the third stanza of our hymn, Babylon is Fallen, it sings, "Hear the trumpets from Mount Zion, Christ has come a second time, ruling with a rod of iron all who now as foes combine." And in the Bible, trumpets make announcements, and they typify the word of God. Zion was another name for the hill on which the city of Jerusalem sat, so that typified heaven or the body of believers. The word of God announced, even in the Old Testament, the second coming of Christ, when he would reign on earth ruling with a rod of iron. In Psalm 2, verse 9, speaking of the Lord Jesus, we read, "Thou shalt break them with a rod of iron, thou shalt dash them in pieces like a potter's vessel." This verse is cited by Christ in Revelation 2, verse 27, where we read, "And he shall rule them with a rod of iron, as the vessels of a potter shall they be broken to shivers, even as I received of my Father." And then the hymn goes on to sing, "Babel's garments God rejected, their alliance now is o'er." And these lyrics remind us of a verse from Isaiah 59:5, where God speaks of the ungodly weaving a spider's web. And then in Isaiah 59:6, speaking of the sin of Israel, God says, "Their webs shall not become
garments, neither shall they cover themselves with their works. Their works are works of iniquity, and the act of violence is in their hands. And by contrast, and under the Holy Spirit's inspiration, Isaiah writes about the garments of God's elect people in the book of Isaiah 61, verse 10, where we read, "I will greatly rejoice in Jehovah, my soul shall be joyful in my God, for he hath clothed me with the garments of salvation, he hath covered me with a robe of righteousness." And then the chorus of our hymn sings, "Babylon is fallen, is fallen, is fallen. Babylon is fallen to rise no more." And we read in Revelation 18, verses 1 and 2, in the account of John's vision of God's judgment at the end of the world, "And after these things I saw another angel come down from heaven, having great power, and the earth was lightened with his glory. And he cried mightily with a strong voice, saying, Babylon the great is fallen, and is become the habitation of devils, and the hold of every foul spirit, and a cage of every unclean and hateful bird." So, Babylon is now fallen. Satan has been defeated, and his kingdom is destroyed to rise no more. Christ now reigns on earth. And God's people are just waiting for the consummation when they will see the Lord Jesus as he is and be taken to live with him forever in heaven. And now let's listen to the hymn, "Babylon is Fallen."

Hello, friends. Ray Balchi with you, and today on Scripture and Song, we will be looking at the hymn, Praise Him, Praise Him, and this will be part three. We have looked at stanzas one and two of our hymn. Today, we will look at stanza three, where we sing, Heavenly portals loud with hosannas ring. And the word hosanna comes from two Hebrew words. It's a compound word. And it could be translated, I pray thee, save, or I pray thee, deliver, or I pray thee, Savior. It's a plea to the Savior to save. And the next line of our hymn says, Jesus, Savior, reigneth forever and ever. Crown him prophet, priest, and king. Jesus reigneth over the world victorious. Power and glory unto the Lord belong. And Jesus is the prophet, priest, and king. And of course, he indwells his people and makes all of his chosen also prophets and priests and kings. God's elect prophesy by declaring the word of God. They are priests because they offer up their bodies as a living sacrifice unto the Lord. And they are kings because they will reign with Christ for all eternity. And it says, Jesus reigneth over the world victorious. And then in our next stanza, it says, Jesus now rules in the judgment. And we read about Jesus ruling during the day of judgment in Revelation chapter 2 and verse 27, for instance, and in Revelation 19 verse 15. And I'll read that. And we read in Revelation 19:15, and out of his mouth goeth a sharp sword, that with it he should smite the nations, and he shall rule them with a rod of iron, and he treadeth the winepress of the fierceness and wrath of Almighty God. Jesus, the King, is now ruling the earth, and he's ruling the earth with his elect, who are ruling with him as they declare the word of God, as they prophesy the word of God, which brings feeding and encouragement and drawing to his people, but at the same time brings judgment on the inhabitants of the earth. And it's important for God's people during this day to present themselves as priests to the Lord, sacrificing themselves, offering their bodies as a living sacrifice, putting to death the sins in their fleshly body, turning from them, and declaring the truth of the word of God in the face of opposition from the people of the world and the people of the churches. We go on to sing, ruling, reigning, he gave his people atonement. Glorious Savior, praise our almighty King. And that is what Jesus has done for his people. He's atoned for them. He paid the penalty of their sins by dying for them. And in him, we also are crucified and become dead to sin. You know, when we call Jesus our King, it's something for us to meditate on. Because a king is someone to be revered, someone to be obeyed, someone to serve. And that is what we should be doing in our lives today. Serving the Lord by studying and proclaiming his word and keeping our bodies in submission. Putting to death the lust of the fleshly body that we still live in. Our hymn, Praise Him, Praise Him, goes on to say, as a shepherd, Jesus will draw his saved ones. Leads them homeward, guides them along their way, till we reach our beautiful home in the heavens, to the endless, bright, and eternal day. In 1 Thessalonians chapter 4, in verses 14 through 18, we read of that last day when the Lord shall return, and those who are alive and remain shall be caught up with the Lord. And we read in verses 17 and 18, then we which are alive and remain shall be caught up together with them in the clouds to meet the Lord in the air, and so shall we ever be with the Lord. Wherefore, comfort one another with these words. And my friends, we just can't spend enough time in prayer to the Lord during this day of judgment that we are living in. And it is the promises of God that he tells us to keep in the forefront of our minds. To keep in the forefront of our minds the promises of eternal life and eternal glory with the Lord as we live with him forever and ever.
The trials of this life in this world are truly coming to an end quickly. And now let us listen to our hymn, Praise Him, Praise Him.

Hello, everyone. This is Bob Grandy, and I'll be speaking about our next hymn on Scripture and Song titled, All That Thrills My Soul is Jesus. This hymn was written by Thoreau Harris a little over 100 years ago. It's a faithful hymn that sings praises to our Lord Jesus Christ. Let's take a look at the lyrics of the first stanza. Who can cheer the heart like Jesus, by his presence all divine? True and tender, pure and precious, oh, how blessed to call him mine. The answer to the hymn writer's question is a resounding no one and no thing can cheer an elect person's heart like Jesus. Jesus tells us why in John 16:33. These things I have spoken unto you, that in me ye might have peace. In the world ye shall have tribulation, but be of good cheer. I have overcome the world. The peace Jesus spoke of is his unspeakable gift of salvation that we read about in Psalm 35, verse 9. And my soul shall be joyful in Jehovah. It shall rejoice in his salvation. In the refrain, we start by singing the hymn's title, and then we confess how much our Lord means to us. All that thrills my soul is Jesus. He is more than life to me. And the fairest of 10,000 in my blessed Lord I see. In the second stanza, we sing about the love and grace and mercy of Christ. Here is the second stanza. Love of Christ so freely given, grace of God beyond degree, mercy higher than the heavens, deeper than the deepest sea. These three wonderful works of Christ, that is, love, grace, and mercy, are also seen in Ephesians 2, verses 4 to 6. But God, who is rich in mercy, for his great love, wherewith he loved us, even when we were dead in sins, hath quickened us together with Christ, by grace ye are saved, and hath raised us up together, and made us sit together in heavenly places in Christ Jesus. The third stanza implies that the unsaved of the world will never understand, or for that matter, even really care about salvation and eternal life. On the other hand, God's elect know they deserve the fate of the unsaved, which is death and annihilation. But God was merciful to all those who he chose before the foundation of the world. Here are the lyrics. What a wonderful redemption, never can a mortal know. How my sin, though red like crimson, can be whiter than the snow. We can see that the second half of this stanza is a summary of Isaiah 1, verse 18, where we read, Come now, and let us reason together, saith Jehovah. Though your sins be as scarlet, they shall be as white as snow. Though they be red like crimson, they shall be as wool. Next, I'll read the lyrics of the fourth stanza, and then a few of the many Bible verses that I thought complemented the lyrics. Every need his hand supplying, every good in him I see. On his strength divine relying, he is all in all to me. And in 2 Peter 1, verses 3 and 4, we read, According as his divine power hath given unto us all things that pertain unto life and godliness, through the knowledge of him that hath called us to glory and virtue, whereby are given unto us exceeding great and precious promises, that by these ye might be partakers of the divine nature, having escaped the corruption that is in the world through lust. Also in Philippians 4:19, But my God shall supply all your need according to his riches in glory by Christ Jesus. And finally in Matthew 6, verses 31 to 33. Therefore, take no thought, saying, What shall we eat? Or, What shall we drink? Or, Wherewithal shall we be clothed? For after all these things do the Gentiles seek. For your heavenly Father knoweth that ye have need of all these things, but seek ye first the kingdom of God and his righteousness, and all these things shall be added unto you. The fifth and final stanza uses the imagery God used in the book of Revelation to describe the glorious future that his people will experience in heaven throughout all eternity. Here are the lyrics.
By the crystal flowing river, with the ransomed I will sing, and forever, praise and glorify the King. And here is the verse that our hymn referenced. Revelation 22, verse 1. And he showed me a pure river of water of life, clear as crystal, proceeding out of the throne of God and of the Lamb. And now let's listen to the hymn, All That Thrills My Soul Is Jesus.

Hello, everyone. This is Bobby Seabee, and our last hymn this week on Scripture and Song is going to be I'll Not Be Shaken, and this is part one. This song is based on Psalm 62, and many of the words are influenced by this psalm. It's written from the perspective of a child of God who waits on the Lord and trusts in Him. The opening words are, For God alone I wait in silence. My heart is still before the Lord. The life of a child of God consists of much waiting on the Lord. While it was still the day of salvation, we waited for God to save us. And we know that this time has now passed as of May 21st, 2011, when the day of judgment began and the door of heaven was shut. Remember what it says in Lamentations 3, verse 26. And we'll remember we used to turn here leading up to May 21st, 2011. Lamentations 3, verse 26 says, It is good that a man should both hope and quietly wait for the salvation of Jehovah. There was no other choice but to wait, as salvation was always entirely in God's control. Salvation was never something that we could obtain on our own. There was no work of any kind that we could do to get ourselves saved. And furthermore, we are always waiting on the Lord. We wait upon Him to open up His Word and enable us to understand it. We wait upon the Lord for Him to show us what His will is. And in this current day of judgment, we have much need of patience as we wait for the indignation to be overpassed. The first stanza of I'll Not Be Shaken continues with the words, He is my rock and my salvation, my fortress strong, I trust in Him. And this is almost a direct quote from Psalm 62, verse 2, which says, He only is my rock and my salvation. And the words trust in Him are from verse 8 of Psalm 62, which says, Trust in Him at all times. These words can make us also think of Psalm 18, verse 2. And Psalm 18, 2 declares, Jehovah is my rock and my fortress and my deliverer, my God, my strength in whom I will trust, my buckler and the horn of my salvation and my high tower. We're blessed to serve such a God who is so mighty and strong and powerful. He is the ultimate impenetrable fortress, and no one can stay His hand or say unto Him, What doest thou? He is sovereign and supreme in all matters, and His kingdom ruleth over all. Moving on to the refrain of I'll Not Be Shaken, which we'll hear shortly, we sing, I'll not be shaken, I'll not be shaken, for all my hope is in His love. In Psalm 62, instead of I'll not be shaken, we find the words, I shall not be greatly moved. Let's read the verse where we find this, which is Psalm 62, verse 2, and it's stated again in verse 6. In Psalm 62, verse 2, we read, He only is my rock and my salvation. He is my defense. I shall not be greatly moved. By the mercy of the Most High, the elect child of God shall not be moved, but instead shall stand in the evil day. This is in contrast to the world, which is movable and not permanent in any way. In Revelation 6:14, which is speaking of our day, it says, Revelation 6:14, And the heaven departed as a scroll when it is rolled together. And every mountain and island were moved out of their places. The mountains represent the kingdoms of the world, and they're being spiritually moved out of their places right now. Trusted institutions of the world are no longer trusted. There is a new morality today where evil is called good and good is called evil. Things that were once understood to be sin are now celebrated. But we fret not because of evildoers. Instead, we trust in the Lord,
since nothing happens without his permissive will. Through all of this chaos in the world today, the elect are not shaken. They have the root of the Lord Jesus Christ, which holds them fast, and they shall stand firm in this great day of the Lord's wrath. Heavenly Father, we thank Thee for Thy unspeakable gift of salvation. May Thou grant us much patience and continue to enable us to stand in this evil day, that we would not be shaken like the world, but would endure unto the end. In Jesus' name, amen. And now let's close this week's scripture and song with I'll Not Be Shaken.

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0: We welcome you to eBible Fellowship's Bible Reading Program. We read in 2 Timothy 3, verse 16, "All Scripture is given by inspiration of God and is profitable for doctrine, for reproof, for correction, for instruction in righteousness." Now, let's begin our Bible Reading Program.
1: The Epistle of Paul the Apostle to the Ephesians. Chapter 1. Paul, an apostle of Jesus Christ, by the will of God, to the saints which are at Ephesus, and to the faithful in Christ Jesus, grace be to you and peace from God our Father and from the Lord Jesus Christ. Blessed be the God and Father of our Lord Jesus Christ, who hath blessed us with all spiritual blessings in heavenly places in Christ, according as he hath chosen us in him before the foundation of the world, that we should be holy and without blame before him in love, having predestinated us unto the adoption of children by Jesus Christ to himself, according to the good pleasure of his will, to the praise of the glory of his grace, wherein he hath made us accepted in the Beloved, in whom we have redemption through his blood, the forgiveness of sins, according to the riches of his grace, wherein he hath abounded toward us in all wisdom and prudence, having made known unto us the mystery of his will, according to his good pleasure, which he hath purposed in himself, that in the dispensation of the fullness of times he might

gospel of your salvation, in whom also after that ye believed, ye were sealed with that Holy Spirit of promise, which is the earnest of our inheritance, until the redemption of the purchased possession unto the praise of his glory. Wherefore I also, after I heard of your faith in the Lord Jesus, and love unto all the saints, cease not to give thanks for you, making mention of you in my prayers, that the God of our Lord Jesus Christ, the Father of glory, may give unto you the spirit of wisdom and revelation in the knowledge of him, the eyes of your understanding being enlightened, that ye may know what is the hope of his calling, and what the riches of the glory of his inheritance in the saints, and what is the exceeding greatness of his power to usward who believe, according to the working of his mighty power, which he wrought in Christ when he raised him from the dead, and set him at his own right hand in the heavenly places, far above all principality, and power, and might, and dominion, and every name that is named, not only in this world, but also in that which is to come, and hath put all things under his feet, and gave him to be the head over all things to the church, which is his body, the fullness of him that filleth all in all. Chapter 2. Ephesians. Chapter 2. And you hath he quickened, who were dead in trespasses and sins, wherein in time past ye walked according to the course of this world, according to the prince of the power of the air, the spirit that now worketh in the children of disobedience, among whom also we all had our conversation in times past, in the lusts of our flesh, fulfilling the desires of the flesh and of the mind, and were by nature the children of wrath, even as others. But God, who is rich in mercy, for his great love wherewith he loved us, even when we were dead in sins, hath quickened us together with Christ. By grace ye are saved, and hath raised us up together, and made us sit together in heavenly places in Christ Jesus, that in the ages to come he might show the exceeding riches of his grace in his kindness toward us through Christ Jesus. For by grace are ye saved through faith, and that not of yourselves, it is the gift of God, not of works, lest any man should boast. For we are his workmanship, created in Christ Jesus unto good works, which God hath before ordained, that we should walk in them. Wherefore remember, that ye being in time past Gentiles in the flesh, who are called uncircumcision by that which is called the circumcision in the flesh made by hands, that at that time ye were without Christ, being aliens from the commonwealth of Israel, and strangers from the covenants of promise, having no hope, and without God in the world. But now in Christ Jesus, ye who sometimes were far off are made nigh by the blood of Christ. For he is our peace, who hath made both one, and hath broken down the middle wall of partition between us, having abolished in his flesh the enmity, even the law of commandments contained in ordinances, for to make in himself of twain one new man, so making peace, and that he might reconcile both unto God in one body by the cross, having slain the enmity thereby, and came and preached peace to you which were afar off, and to them that were nigh. For through him we both have access by one Spirit unto the Father. Now therefore ye are no more strangers and foreigners, but fellow citizens with the saints and of the household of God, and are built upon the foundation of the apostles and prophets, Jesus Christ himself being the chief cornerstone, in whom all the building, fitly framed together, groweth unto an holy temple in the Lord, in whom ye also are builded together for an habitation of God through the Spirit.

Chapter 3. Ephesians. Chapter 3. For this cause I, Paul, the prisoner of Jesus Christ for you Gentiles, if ye have heard of the dispensation of the grace of God which is given me to you ward, how that by revelation he made known unto me the mystery, as I wrote afore in few words, whereby when ye read, ye may understand my knowledge in the mystery of Christ, which in other ages was not made known unto the sons of men, as it is now revealed unto his holy apostles and prophets by the Spirit, that the Gentiles should be fellow heirs, and of the same body, and partakers of his promise in Christ by the gospel, whereof I was made a minister, according to the gift of the grace of God given unto me by the effectual working of his power. Unto me, who am less than the least of all saints, is this grace given, that I should preach among the Gentiles the unsearchable riches of Christ, and to make all men see what is the fellowship of the mystery, which from the beginning of the world hath been hid in God, who created all things by Jesus Christ, to the intent that now unto the principalities and powers and heavenly places might be known by the church the manifold wisdom of God, according to the eternal purpose which he purposed in Christ Jesus our Lord, in whom we have boldness and access with confidence by the faith of him. Wherefore I desire that ye faint not at my tribulations for you, which is your glory. For this cause I bow my knees unto the Father of our Lord Jesus Christ, of whom the whole family in heaven and earth is named, that he would grant you, according to the riches of his glory, to be strengthened with might by his Spirit in the inner man, that Christ may dwell in your hearts by faith, that ye, being rooted and grounded in love, may be able to comprehend with all saints what is the breadth and length and depth and height, and to know the love of Christ which passeth knowledge, that ye might be filled with all the fullness of God. Now unto him that is able to do exceeding abundantly above all that we ask or think, according to the power that worketh in us, unto him be glory in the church, by Christ Jesus throughout all ages, world without end. Amen. Chapter 4. Ephesians. Chapter 4. I therefore, the prisoner of the Lord, beseech you that ye walk worthy of the vocation wherewith ye are called, with all lowliness and meekness, with long-suffering, forbearing one another in love, endeavouring to keep the unity of the Spirit in the bond of peace. There is one body and one Spirit, even as ye are called in one hope of your calling, one Lord, one faith, one baptism, one God and Father of all, who is above all, and through all, and in you all. But unto every one of us is given grace, according to the measure of the gift of Christ. Wherefore he saith, when he ascended up on high, he led captivity captive, and gave gifts unto men. Now that he ascended, what is it but that he also descended first into the lower parts of the earth? He that descended is the same also that ascended up far above all heavens, that he might fill all things. And he gave some apostles, and some prophets, and some evangelists, and some pastors and teachers, for the perfecting of the saints, for the work of the ministry, for the edifying of the body of Christ, till we all come in the unity of the faith, and of the knowledge of the Son of God, unto a perfect man, unto the measure of the stature of the fullness of Christ, that we henceforth be no more children, tossed to and fro, and carried about with every wind of doctrine by the sleight of men, and cunning craftiness, whereby they lie in wait to deceive, but speaking the truth in love, may grow up into him in all things, which is the head, even Christ, from whom the whole body, fitly joined together, and compacted by that which every joint supplieth,
according to the effectual working in the measure of every part, maketh increase of the body unto the edifying of itself in love. This I say therefore, and testify in the Lord, that ye henceforth walk not as other Gentiles walk in the vanity of their mind, having the understanding darkened, being alienated from the life of God through the ignorance that is in them, because of the blindness of their heart, who, being past feeling, have given themselves over unto lasciviousness, to work all uncleanness with greediness. But ye have not so learned Christ, if so be that ye have heard him, and have been taught by him, as the truth is in Jesus, that ye put off concerning the former conversation the old man, which is corrupt according to the deceitful lusts, and being renewed in the spirit of your mind, and that ye put on the new man which after God is created in righteousness and true holiness. Wherefore, putting away lying, speak every man truth with his neighbor, for we are members one of another. Be ye angry, and sin not, let not the sun go down upon your wrath, neither give place to the devil. Let him that stole steal no more, but rather let him labor, working with his hands the thing which is good, that he may have to give to him that needeth. Let no corrupt communication proceed out of your mouth, but that which is good to the use of edifying, that it may minister grace unto the hearers. And grieve not the Holy Spirit of God, whereby ye are sealed unto the day of redemption. Let all bitterness and wrath, and anger and clamor and evil speaking, be put away from you with all malice. And be ye kind one to another, tender-hearted, forgiving one another, even as God for Christ's sake hath forgiven you.

0: Chapter 5. Ephesians. Chapter 5. Be ye therefore followers of God as dear children, and walk in love as Christ also hath loved us, and hath given himself for us an offering and a sacrifice to God for a sweet-smelling savour. But fornication, and all uncleanness or covetousness, let it not be once named among you as becometh saints. Neither filthiness, nor foolish talking, nor jesting, which are not convenient, but rather giving of thanks. For this ye know, that no whoremonger, nor unclean person, nor covetous man, who is an idolater, hath any inheritance in the kingdom of Christ and of God. Let no man deceive you with vain words, for because of these things cometh the wrath of God upon the children of disobedience. Be not ye therefore partakers with them. For ye were sometimes darkness, but now are ye light in the Lord. Walk as children of light. For the fruit of the Spirit is in all goodness and righteousness and truth, proving what is acceptable unto the Lord. And have no fellowship with the unfruitful works of darkness, but rather reprove them. For it is a shame even to speak of those things which are done of them in secret. But all things that are reproved are made manifest by the light, for whatsoever doth make manifest is light. Wherefore he saith, Awake thou that sleepest, and arise from the dead, and Christ shall give thee light. See then that ye walk circumspectly, not as fools, but as wise, redeeming the time, because the days are evil. Wherefore be ye not unwise, but understanding what the will of the Lord is. And be not drunk with wine, wherein is excess, but be filled with the Spirit, speaking to yourselves in psalms and hymns and spiritual songs, singing and making melody in your heart to the Lord, giving thanks always for all things unto God and the Father in the name of our Lord Jesus Christ, submitting yourselves one to another in the fear of God. Wives, submit yourselves unto your own husbands as unto the Lord. For the husband is the head of the wife, even as Christ is the head of the church, and he is the Savior of the body. Therefore, as the church is subject unto Christ, so let the wives be to their own husbands in everything. Husbands, love your wives, even as Christ also loved the church, and gave himself for it, that he might sanctify and cleanse it with a washing of water by the word, that he might present it to himself a glorious church, not having spot or wrinkle or any such thing, but that it should be holy and without blemish. So ought men to love their wives as their own bodies. He that loveth his wife loveth himself, for no man ever yet hated his own flesh, but nourisheth and cherisheth it, even as the Lord the church. For we are members of his body, of his flesh, and of his bones. For this cause shall a man leave his father and mother, and shall be joined unto his wife, and they two shall be one flesh. This is a great mystery, but I speak concerning Christ and the church. Nevertheless, let every one of you in particular so love his wife, even as himself, and the wife see that she reverence her husband. Chapter 6. Ephesians. Chapter 6. Children, obey your parents in the Lord, for this is right. Honor thy father and mother, which is the first commandment with promise, that it may be well with thee, and thou mayest live long on the earth. And ye fathers, provoke not your children to wrath, but bring them up in the nurture and admonition of the Lord. Servants, be obedient to them that are your masters according to the flesh, with fear and trembling, in singleness of your heart, as unto Christ, not with eye service, as men-pleasers, but as the servants of Christ, doing the will of God from the heart, with good will doing service as to the Lord, and not to men, knowing that whatsoever good thing any man doeth, the same shall he receive of the Lord, whether he be bond or free. And ye masters, do the same things unto them, forbearing threatening, knowing that your master also is in heaven. Neither is there respect of persons with him. Finally, my brethren, be strong in the Lord and in the power of his might. Put on the whole armor of God, that ye may be able to stand against the wiles of the devil. For we wrestle not against flesh and blood, but against principalities, against powers, against the rulers of the darkness of this world, against spiritual wickedness in high places. Wherefore take unto you the whole armor of God, that ye may be able to withstand in the evil day, and having done all, to stand. Stand therefore, having your loins girt about with truth, and having on the breastplate of righteousness, and your feet shod with the preparation of the gospel of peace. Above all, taking the shield of faith, wherewith ye shall be able to quench all the fiery darts of the wicked. And take the helmet of salvation, and the sword of the Spirit, which is the word of God, praying always with all prayer and supplication in the Spirit, and watching thereunto with all perseverance and supplication for all saints, and for me, that utterance may be given unto me, that I may open my mouth boldly to make known the mystery of the gospel, for which I am an ambassador in bonds, that therein I may speak boldly as I ought to speak. But that ye also may know my affairs and how I do, Tychicus, a beloved brother and faithful minister in the Lord, shall make known to you all things, whom I have sent unto you for the same purpose, that ye might know our affairs, and that he might comfort your hearts. Peace be to the brethren, and love with faith from God the Father and the Lord Jesus Christ. Grace be with all them that love our Lord Jesus Christ in sincerity. Amen.
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Greetings, everyone. This is Bob Grandy welcoming you to eBible Fellowship's program called Where's That Bible Verse? God tells us in Romans 15, verse 4, "For whatsoever things were written aforetime were written for our learning, that we through patience and comfort of the Scriptures might have hope." During this time, I'll slowly read and then repeat 5 random verses from the King James Bible, but I will not tell you where they are located in God's Word, the Bible. So listen carefully and try to identify which Bible book, chapter, and even the verse number where each verse can be found. Here's verse number 1. "Remembering without ceasing your work of faith and labor of love and patience of hope in our Lord Jesus Christ, in the sight of God and our Father." I'll read it again. "Remembering without ceasing your work of faith and labor of love and patience of hope in our Lord Jesus Christ, in the sight of God and our Father." Here's verse number 2. "Now Hannah, she spake in her heart, only her lips moved, but her voice was not heard. Therefore Eli thought she had been drunken." Here it is again. "Now Hannah, she spake in her heart, only her lips moved, but her voice was not heard. Therefore Eli thought she had been drunken." Here's verse number 3. "Who shall be punished with everlasting destruction from the presence of the Lord and from the glory of his power." I'll repeat it. "Who shall be punished with everlasting destruction from the presence of the Lord and from the glory of his power." Here's verse number 4. "So Mephibosheth dwelt in Jerusalem, for he did eat continually at the king's table, and was lame on both his feet." I'll read it again. "So Mephibosheth dwelt in Jerusalem, for he did eat continually at the king's table, and was lame on both his feet." And here's verse number 5. "But speak thou the things which become sound doctrine." I'll repeat it. "But speak thou the things which become sound doctrine." Okay, we'll be back in a moment to discover where these scriptures are located in God's Word, the Bible.

All right, it's time to find out where today's verses are found in the Bible. Here's verse number 1. Remembering without ceasing your work of faith and labor of love and patience of hope in our Lord Jesus Christ, in the sight of God and our Father. And that verse is found in 1 Thessalonians chapter 1, verse 3. 1 Thessalonians 1, verse 3. Here's verse number 2. Now Hannah, she spake in her heart, only her lips moved, but her voice was not heard. Therefore Eli thought she had been drunken. And that verse is found in 1 Samuel chapter 1, verse 13. 1 Samuel 1, verse 13. Here's verse number 3. Who shall be punished with everlasting destruction from the presence of the Lord and from the glory of his power. And that verse is from 2 Thessalonians chapter 1, verse 9. 2 Thessalonians 1, verse 9. Here's verse number 4. So Mephibosheth dwelt in Jerusalem, for he did eat continually at the king's table, and was lame on both his feet. And that verse is from 2 Samuel chapter 9, verse 13. 2 Samuel 9, 13. Here's verse number 5. But speak thou the things which become sound doctrine. That verse is found in Titus chapter 2, verse 1. Titus 2, verse 1. Thank you for joining us today to discover Where's That Bible Verse? And remember what God tells us in Psalm 119, verse 105. Thy word is a lamp unto my feet and a light unto my path.

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We plan on singing, He Leadeth Me. And if you've never been part of our eBible Fellowship virtual choir and would like to sing with us, simply send us an email to info@ebiblefellowship.org. 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And we'll send you all the information you need to be part of the virtual choir. We will need everyone's video recording by Monday, May 11th. Once again, the next virtual choir is He Leadeth Me, and we hope that you plan on joining us in singing.

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3: 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During this time, we're going to open up the phone line to take your call, and each person is invited to give us a call if you have a question or a comment about the Bible, and I'll try to respond by going to the Bible, which is the Holy Word of God. Just want to mention one announcement before we start, that there will not be live on the open forum after today until next Thursday. So no live open forum Monday, Tuesday, Wednesday of the coming week. I'm still working on a project, and it's getting there. Hopefully it'll be finished soon. Okay, let's go to, and by the way, it's not a personal project. It's an eBible fellowship project. Let's go to the first person on the phone today. Welcome to our program. Please go ahead with your call.
4: Hi, Chris. Can you go to Matthew 19, verses 13 and 14?
3: Matthew 19, 13 and 14. Then were there brought unto him little children, that he should put his hands on them and pray, and the disciples rebuked them. But Jesus said, suffer little children, and forbid them not to come unto me, for of such is the kingdom of heaven.
4: Also, two other books that have the same topic, the same things. My question is, I have a family member that asks me all the time to teach her kids about God, to talk about her, about God. But she also gives me restrictions and says that she doesn't want me to talk about Judgment Day, or that God stopped saving, or that it will soon be over. So I kind of, like, I started teaching them about God. You know, I talk about the creation.

0: But I can't go any further than that. I feel like I don't know if I'm doing the right thing or not. I prayed a lot about it. And then she has recently, because I haven't really been doing it anymore, so she has recently took the kids to church and she's now going in that direction. So I don't know if it was my fault she did that, and I don't know. What should
1: Well,
0: I do?
1: no, it's not your fault that she did that. It's her responsibility for herself and her family. If she's making a decision to go to church, yeah, that's between her and God. That of course at this time, the problem with people who make a decision to go to church is that it's out of season. It would have been a good thing to do, well, a few decades ago now, during the church age. That's what God commanded people to do, to hear his word, gather together, meet together in the churches under the hearing of the word. But then he ended the church age, and since God ended the church age, he commands to, or has commanded to all churches to cease from feeding the flock, and he's commanded to those that are his people to depart out. When people are going in the opposite direction, they're going contrary to the will of God, and going contrary to the will of God is sin. But as far as excuse me, the idea, that a mother or father or a parent will allow you to talk about God in the Bible, but then says, but do not talk about this or this other thing. I think I would pray for wisdom. I don't think we're under any obligation to talk to the children, so to stop talking to them is an option. But also, we can pray for wisdom and just think, well, it is good that I can still talk to them about the Bible, and I can tell them truth about the God of the Bible. I can speak about Jesus Christ, that he is God in the flesh, that he's the word, that he is the truth, and the Bible's the only word of God. And there's actually a lot we can say that would be truthful and faithful, and we just kind of steer away. We wouldn't want to do it underhanded. We talk to them, or say we're going to talk to them just about these things and try to sneak in other, no. But there's actually a whole lot we could talk to them about. And I think if at some point in talking to the child says, well, what about this? And it relates to Judgment Day, I would answer. But and also tell the mother, look, this was a direct question, so I answered it. And then it would be up to her if she wanted us to talk with the child anymore. But again, it is also a legitimate option. That and what I mean by that is it's not wrong for us to say, well, okay, then it's maybe better if I don't talk to your children anymore about this, because I want to bring the idea, I want to bring the whole counsel of God. That's also fine, and that's why I think it's a matter of wisdom. And I don't think we would be sinning if we sort of did just bring the information that the mother was okay with us bringing, as long as that was truthful, or if we said, no, I'm uncomfortable and I don't want to do it that way. So I don't think that's a problem. But as far as what happened afterward, that is, again, a decision that the mother is making, that is a wrong decision. It's a wrong decision in the time we're living in. It is not the time to go to church. A lot of people out there are seeing the trouble that's everywhere. They're seeing the really, it is craziness, the madness that is happening among the nations, and they have the right idea. I will turn to God. I will turn to the Bible. That's the right idea. But when they and the world is long associated, because it was correct to make the association between God and the Bible and the church. 1955 years, almost 2,000 years, that would have been a correct identification. And so I'm interested now in God and the Bible. I'll go to church. Fine, for many centuries, but the time has passed, and now it's a wrong identification. It is incorrect to go to church to find God and to learn about the Bible, because God, the Spirit of God, is not in the church, and the Bible's there, but without the Spirit of God, that won't do anyone any good. It'll be more harmful than useful. And so it's sadly, the mistake many are making. And today we are not to go to church. We're to go to the Bible. Just go to the Bible. Now, if someone's already heard these things, you know, a lot of people are going to church out of ignorance. They don't realize, they don't understand. They haven't heard, perhaps, or it didn't register with them. Church age is over. God's Spirit is not in the church. And God has judged the churches. But if someone's heard that and still is making the decision, like so many Family Radio listeners and some E-Bible Fellowship listeners, after May 21, 2011, they heard an earful, and yet despite that, they've gone back to church. That is willful disobedience. And that's not good. That's not good. What I mean, of course, it's not good, even if it's ignorant disobedience, but it's especially not good because people are going in the face of the scripture, the face of the things that God has said, and against it. And so, you know, our hope and our prayer for someone who is outside the church, who maybe in ignorance has returned to the church, oh Lord, having had mercy, have mercy. And we hope they might come to hear these things and realize them and come out. But when someone is directly going against them, that doesn't speak well. You know, the little bit of hope that we have, I wouldn't give up all hope, but it's certainly, even that little bit of hope is diminished.
0: Thank you so much. Thank you.
1: You're welcome. Thank you for calling and sharing. And let's go to the next caller today. Welcome to our program. Please go ahead with your call.
2: Good afternoon, Chris. Can you hear me well?
1: Yes, we can hear you fine.
2: I was listening to Eddie Ramos' study on Friday about the lineage of Mary. My question is about that is, Is that the reason why she was chosen to give birth to Christ? Because it goes far as back to David and Adam.
1: Excuse me. Well, yes, that she's in the line. She's in the line of David through Nathan is part of the reason because that would make Jesus a son of David, and we know in the Gospels like a I think it was blind Bartimaeus, "Thou son of David, have mercy on me." And God prophesied in the Old Testament that a son of David, he even calls him David, would be the Messiah. So, yes, it had to be someone in line as far as the woman to give birth. Now Joseph was, excuse me, also a son of David, but Joseph was not the father. He was the stepfather. The father was the Spirit of God that conceived Christ in the virgin's womb. So the bloodline of Joseph wouldn't apply, and that made the bloodline of Mary all the more important. That she had to be of David.
2: So is that why Catholic people worship her, but they don't realize, they don't see the bloodline? They just look at her as the chosen one.
1: Well, there is no reason to worship Mary. That's not a because she's in the line of David, and God chose her. Excuse me. Chose her to be. The human who would give birth to the man child, the miraculous virgin birth, that is no reason to worship her because she is a sinner. She is just like anybody else, any other descendant of Adam. Mary was conceived in sin, born speaking lies, and at some point, God did save her. We read in Luke 1, it says in Luke 1, in verse 20, 26, and in the sixth month, the angel Gabriel was sent from God unto a city of Galilee named Nazareth, to a virgin espoused to a man whose name was Joseph of the house of David, and the virgin's name was Mary. And the angel came in unto her and said, "Hail, thou that are highly favored, the Lord is with thee, blessed art thou among women." So this is one of the verses they misuse and misread. And definitely misunderstand and think, well, see, Mary is highly favored. Only when we look up that word, I think it's only found one other place in Ephesians chapter 1. And where does it direct us? Well, in Ephesians chapter 1, the Greek word translated highly favored is found in, I'll start in verse 4. Ephesians 1, verse 4, according as he has chosen us in him before the foundation of the world, that we should be holy and without blame before him in love, having predestinated us unto the adoption of children by Jesus Christ to himself, according to the good pleasure of his will, to the praise of the glory of his grace, wherein he has made Mary accepted in the beloved. Well, no, I didn't read that right. It doesn't say Mary. It says he has made us who were chosen, us who were predestinated. He has made us highly favored. The word accepted is the same word translated highly favored. He has made us highly favored in the beloved. And that's what God is saying. Hail, thou that are accepted, accepted. And even the translators, you know, they were a little bit taken with the selection of Mary to bear the God-man, the Lord Jesus Christ. And so they translate it, highly favored. Thou art highly favored. The Lord is with thee. You're an elect child of God, Mary, is what it's saying. You are one that was chosen among, you know, all that were chosen. You are one that was predestinated along with many that have been predestinated, and all that are chosen, all that are predestinated are highly favored. They are accepted in the beloved. You are an elect child of God. The Lord is with thee. Is the Lord with, or was the Lord with David? Yes. Was the Lord with Abraham? Was the Lord with Joseph and Jacob and any other Old Testament? Yes, the Lord was with them all. Was the Lord with all the New Testament saints, with the apostles, except for Judas, with Philip? And yes, the Lord was with them. The Lord is with his people, his elect people, today. And we're not, our names aren't found in the Bible specifically. And so all God's people are highly favored, accepted because we're elect. The Lord is with all God's people. The Lord is with thee, Mary. Blessed art thou among women. Now, again, this last phrase is just, they lift this up as they lift up Mary. She's blessed among women. Blessed Mary, blessed among all women. Yes, because not all women were chosen, who were elect, to be the one who would carry the Lord for the 9 months pregnancy and the delivery. Somebody had to be chosen according to God's plan. And he chose a good candidate, a virgin, who was truly saved. God saved her. Christ saved her. And that's another point. That's another point. Chosen in him, predestinated, and accepted in the beloved. The beloved is the name of David in the Old Testament. Accepted in David, accepted in Christ. He is who David represented, and not accepted on her own merit. Like none of God's elect are accepted on their own merit, because we're all sinners. Christ Jesus came into the world to save sinners, of whom I am chief, which means the use of this word, that word found in Ephesians, is proof Mary was a sinner, and the only way she was accepted in Christ was the same way all the elect chosen people of God are accepted, by the Lord Jesus bearing her sins at the foundation of the world, paying for them, and then applying it in time and history at some point in Mary's life. She heard the word, and God applied the shed blood and washed her sins away, although she was in the flesh. And she was as normal as anyone today that God has saved. And what is our situation when we become saved? We're saved in soul, in body, our physical body. It's sinful. Mary had a sinful physical body. And God worked that out. It's part of his mysteries, but he chose a woman who was a sinner. because he could not choose anybody but a sinner, since the whole world is nothing but full of sinners. That's why the idolatrous practices of a church in elevating Mary, lifting up Mary, is abhorrent, and it would have been abhorrent to Mary herself, a child of God. No child of God wants anyone but the Lord Jesus Christ to be worshipped. Don't bow down to me, we read in Revelation, when John bowed down to the angel. I am your fellow servant and of your brethren, the prophets. Do not bow down to me. Bow down to God. God only is to be worshipped. And as far as prayer, it's a foolish and totally ridiculous idea that, well, the way to the Son is through the Mother. Who comes up with these things? Certainly not the God of the Bible. It's not in Scripture that the way to the Son is through the Mother. What did Jesus tell us how to pray? Our Father, which art in heaven, hallowed be thy name, thy kingdom come. We pray to the Father. The disciples specifically asked, how should we pray? And Jesus had every opportunity to say, well, you pray to Mary because she was sinless. And no, he didn't mention her. Because it is contrary to the whole Bible. It's contrary to the whole Bible. It is idolatry. It is flat out idolatry, as much as bowing down to a statue of Buddha or a statue of any other false religions making. It's as idolatrous as Isaiah describes. They cut down a tree and they carve an image and they deck it with gold and silver, and then bow down to it while they throw the rest of the wood from the tree into the fire to cook their meal. It is total idolatry, and no elect child of God it would have anything to do with it. They must get away from that. But thank you for calling and sharing, and let's go to the next caller today. Welcome to our question answer program. Please go ahead with your call.
3: Hi, Chris. Can you please read Jeremiah 31, verse 3?
1: Jeremiah 31, 3 says, Jehovah hath appeared of old unto me, saying, yea, I have loved thee with an everlasting love. Therefore, with loving kindness have I drawn thee.
3: And then 1 Corinthians 13, verses 2 and 13.
1: 1 Corinthians 13, verse 2. And though I have the gift of prophecy and understand all mysteries and all knowledge, and though I have all faith, so that I could remove mountains and have not charity, I am nothing. In verse 13, and now abideth faith, hope, charity, these three, but the greatest of these is charity.
3: Okay, thank you. I did hear the Bible Exalted program you had recently, and the subject matter was faith. And so my question is, so since Christ, by an everlasting love, paid for our sins at the foundation of the world, is that why charity or love is the greatest of faith and hope?
1: Well, yeah, that's a good question. But I don't think we can say that. For example, love was in view. He, as it says there, I have loved thee with an everlasting love. And the Bible tells us that love is keeping the commandments of God. And so in the councils of the Godhead in eternity past, it was determined the Son will, who would actually become the Son, would bear the sins of his elect. And so just as we read, you know, it's the Father's will that Christ drink of the cup in the garden, not my will, but thine be done. So the will of the Father, who in eternity past, he became the Father when Christ became the Son, but the will of God was that the Lord Jesus do that. The Lord Jesus did do that in bearing the sins of his people and dying for them. And so he showed love to the Father, keeping the commandment, and also express love to those that he died for, as Jesus is one with the Father. And for God so loved the world, he gave his only begotten Son. And yet at the same time, it was a work, because there's that verse that came up in the discussion of faith in 2 Thessalonians chapter 1, verse 11. No, it wasn't this one. It was the other one in 1 Thessalonians 1, verse 3. It says, remembering without ceasing your work of faith and labor of love. So a work of faith is, it's also a labor of love, because the work of faith is a commandment the work of faith, God commands, believe. This is my commandment, that you believe on the Lord Jesus Christ. And our work of faith, because any obedience or attempted obedience to a command of God is a work, it becomes our work of faith, any response, and labor of love, because we are keeping the commandment. And keeping the commandment is love. So that ties together work of faith with labor, and labor is another word for work, work of love. And we can see how they're related, that God commands something, we do it, that's love, and it's also a work. And at the point of the foundation of the world, Jesus, with everlasting love, he did the will of the Father. While doing the will of the Father, he's keeping the commandment. Keeping the commandment is love, but it's also work. So the works were finished. Hebrews 4:3 tells us that the foundation of the world, and it would identify with the work of faith and labor of love. And it might actually help explain, while it's plural, why it's plural. Works of faith. One of the reasons, I think there's another one, but I don't think that is the answer. And also, we know as far as that everlasting love, that does tell us that since God says he first loved us in 1 John, he first loved us, and then the response is we love him, that since the love is everlasting, and for God so loved the world, it would be at the point of eternity, in eternity past, that he carried out or accomplished that work of faith and everlasting love. which is just another problem for those who insist that everything happened on the cross as far as payment for sins is concerned. If we go back to 1 Corinthians 13, verse 2, and though I have the gift of prophecy and understand all mysteries. Now, this verse is, it's a very important verse for us today. We know the mysteries of the Bible are the parables. Christ spoke in parables. Without a parable, he did not speak. The disciples asked him, why do you speak in parables? Jesus said, because it is given unto you to know the mysteries of the kingdom of heaven. And so here, though I have the gift of prophecy and understand all mysteries and all knowledge, that would relate to the second outpouring of the Holy Spirit when it goes on to say, you know, when the perfect is come, the Spirit, then I will understand even in, I will know as even I am known. And the implication is I will increase in understanding, and the understanding or the increased knowledge of Daniel 12:4 has everything to do with the mysteries of God, the hidden things, the secret things, which by definition are the parables. And so this is for us at this time, at this end stage, when God began opening the scriptures and in the Great Tribulation, up till this point, we know also from 1 Corinthians chapter 4, it says in verse 1, let a man so account of us as of the ministers of Christ and stewards of the mysteries of God. Moreover, is required in stewards that a man be found faithful. Only the elect can be proper stewards of the mysteries of God. The church cannot, because they don't see them. And it goes on in Matthew 13, to you it is given to know the mysteries, but to them it is not given. So when God is speaking of those, of someone, though I have the gift of prophecy, understand all mysteries and all knowledge, and though I have all faith so that I could remove mountains. Well, when Christ, after cursing the fig tree, said, what I have done, you will do also. And then he went further and said, if you have faith, you can say unto this mountain, be thou removed and be thou cast into the sea. That is referring to the kingdom of Satan. The mountain represents the kingdom of Satan that is cast into the sea in the day of judgment, our present time period, as we understand the mystery of the revelation of God's righteous judgment that has brought judgment on the world. All the world is under the wrath of God, and from the flood account, we can recognize when a world is under water, it's under judgment, under wrath. When a mountain is cast into the sea, it's under water, it's under judgment, under wrath. And so we understand that and agree with that. So this whole verse is directly speaking to us at this time. So that I could remove mountains and have not charity, I am nothing. Well, that is, you know, quite a warning to us. And I think one of the reasons God is saying this, of course, we have already witnessed over the last 20 years or more, people can have quite a lot of understanding mysteries intellectually. They can have the head knowledge. They can even speak it, and you know, they can preach it. I know some people, they were preaching pretty good about these things, and yet as time goes on and the fire intensifies as God did do, they're gone. They're gone, and they go back from these things. And the answer would be, well, they had not charity. They had not love. And God is just using that idea in particular to point to the fact they were not saved by that everlasting love. They were not saved by Christ's labor of love on their behalf. And so that's why we cannot trust when we're called upon to examine ourselves as we are, and we do a self-examination, and we kind of go down through the doctrines, check, check, check. Yeah, I'm in agreement with this. I understand this. Well, that's not the right way. It's part of it. It's part of it. We don't want to have wrong doctrines, but that's not the ultimate proof. You know, that's accompanying. And also remember, and have not charity, have not love. What did Christ say to Peter in John 21? Lovest thou me? Lovest thou me? So it's not necessarily lacking, or as far as God is emphasizing here, it may be a lacking on the part of the individual, his love towards Christ. Right? Let's read it again. And though I have the gift of prophecy and understand all mysteries and all knowledge, and though I have all faith so that I could remove mountains, and have not charity, that is, I have not charity, I have not love, I am nothing. Well, I have love in this and I love in that, but the big thing for this time period, and I'm not the one making it a big thing, Jesus did in John 21, verses 15 through 17. I'm just repeating it, and I repeat it a lot, but I'm still just repeating it. Lovest thou me? And this is the setting after the great catch of fish, after the tribulation, in the day of judgment, therefore. Lovest thou me? Yea, Lord, thou knowest I love thee. Feed my sheep. Action. Action. You can't be inactive and feed the sheep. You have to do something to feed the sheep. It's a call to action. Second time, lovest thou me? Yea, Lord, thou knowest I love thee. Feed my sheep. Third time, purpose of God for the day of judgment. The big task is to feed the sheep. Get to work, and as far as that command is concerned, it's on par with the Great Commission of Matthew 28 that has been fulfilled. We're no longer operating under the Great Commission. In Matthew 28, it says in verse 19, go ye therefore and teach all nations, baptizing them in the name of the Father and of the Son and of the Holy Ghost. Go ye therefore, baptizing them and teach all nations, baptizing them. Well, Hebrews says all nations, it applies to this verse, but let me see how it's put. In Hebrews 8, it says in verse 11, and they shall not teach every man his neighbor and every man his brother, saying, know the Lord, for all shall know me, from the least to the greatest. See, at the point when everyone knows the Lord, intimately through salvation as we have reached. We've come to that point. Then we no longer go forth teaching all nations to know the Lord, to become saved, and likewise to be baptized. The baptism there is speaking of the baptism of the Holy Spirit experienced in salvation. Well, the Great Commission was accomplished 100% successful completion by May 21, 2011, fulfilled. Now we are under a second Great Commission, we can say, that is in view with John 21, feed my sheep three times, which means we have to go forth. As mentioned in Revelation 10, at the end, it says I'll read from verse 9, and went unto the angel and said unto him, give me the little book. And he said unto me, take it and eat it up, and shall make thy belly bitter, but it shall be in thy mouth sweet as honey. And I took the little book out of the angel's hand and ate it up, and was in my mouth sweet as honey. And as soon as I had eaten it, my belly was bitter. And he said unto me, thou must prophesy again before many peoples and nations and tongues and kings. And chapter 10 is the interlude from chapter 9, which was a judgment day chapter, and the three woes. Well, we think it's an interlude. It actually is right included within the day of judgment, according to what God is saying here. Thou must prophesy again. And what kind of prophesying? You know, when we think of the two outpourings of the Holy Spirit, we know it was two periods of prophesying. First, the Spirit was poured out during Pentecost. The church age began. Spirit poured out throughout the entire church age. Second time, 1994, Jubilee year, and the latter rain, early rain over the church age, latter rain over the nations in the second part of the Great Tribulation. Well, if we prophesy again, is there any pouring out? Well, in Revelation 16, the seven angels, they're called in chapter 15, or seven messengers, and we have to realize they're not angels. They're clothed in pure and white linen. Verse 6 tells us that's the clothing for the saints. The righteousness of the saints is purifying white linen. And in chapter 16, they're commanded, go forth, basically. It says in verse 1, and I heard a great voice out of the temple saying to the seven angels, seven messengers, go your ways and pour out the vials of the wrath of God upon the earth. And the first went and poured out his vial upon the earth. And there fell a noisome and grievous sore upon the men which had the mark of the beast, and upon them which worshipped his image. And the second angel poured out his vial upon the sea, and it became the blood of a dead man, and every living soul died in the sea. And the third angel poured out his vial upon the rivers and fountains of waters, and they became blood. And I heard the angel of the waters say, thou art righteous, O Lord, which art and wast and shall be, because thou hast judged us, for they have shed the blood of saints and prophets, and thou hast given them blood to drink, for they are worthy. The word shed is the same as poured out, and I believe it's used, I think it's the same word as Acts 2. Let me go back there and to Acts chapter 2. And with the outpouring of the Holy Spirit, day of Pentecost was fully come. And
3: 17.
1: Verse 17. Yeah,
3: and
1: that's it.
3: 18,
1: Thank you. That's
3: and
1: it.
3: 18.
1: Yep, that's it. And it shall come to pass, Acts 2, 17, shall come to pass in the last days, saith God, I will pour out of my spirit upon all flesh, and your sons and daughters shall prophesy, and your young men shall see visions, and your old men shall dream dreams. And on my servants and on my handmaidens, I will pour out in those days of my spirit, and they shall prophesy. And verse 33, therefore, being by the right hand of God exalted, and having received of the Father the promise of the Holy Ghost, he has shed forth this, which ye now see and hear. Same word poured out, same word shed from Revelation 16. We are to prophesy again and to go forth, pouring out. Now God's the determiner of the gospel, not us. And the gospel can be defined as the truth of the Bible, all the truth of the Bible, in proper time and season. The gospel for judgment day includes that we're in judgment day, that God completed the salvation of his elect. He shut the door. There's a timeline and so forth. It's a revelation of the righteous judgment of God. And it's the Spirit that is revealing these things to us. It is the Spirit that is opening our understanding to the threefold stanza in John 21, feed my sheep, and so forth, that we must share these things. And so this is the message that we carry at this time to the world. And as we do so, we were simply being obedient to the command of God. This is what the commission we're under at this time.
3: Thank you, Chris. Can I just bring up one verse I heard today on scripture and song? It was Ephesians 5, verse 2, and I'm wondering if that has to do with us also feeding sheep and giving up ourselves. As if you could read that, please.
1: Mm-hmm. Ephesians 5, starting in verse 1. Be therefore followers of God as dear children, and walk in love, as Christ also hath loved us, and hath given himself for us an offering and a sacrifice to God for a sweet-smelling savor. So what's your question about this?
3: Well, I was just wondering if this verse went along with what you were saying about further in John 21, after feed the sheep, it talks about how we must take up our cross and follow him. And as as Jesus,
1: yeah, right. Yeah,
3: Jesus was a sweet smelling savor to God, that, you know, then we would be, maybe.
1: Well, this would apply, you know, all times, but especially today. Walk in love. Like it says in 2 John, 3 John, that John really is in the place of God, who delights to hear when his children walk in love. 2 John, verse 4, I rejoice greatly that I found of thy children walking in truth, as ye have received a commandment from the Father. And then in verse 6, and this is love, that we walk after his commandments. And maybe it's in 3 John. It says in 3 John verse 4, it also speaks of no greater joy than to hear that my children walk in truth. And the truth would be the commandments, the word of God, and so forth. Yeah.
3: Okay, thank you.
1: Here in Ephesians 5:2, walk in love, which is keep the commandments, and not to get saved. Always have to, you know, qualify this because there are some people they don't understand. No, we don't desire to walk in the commandments to get saved. It's after we're saved. We're, you know, he first loved us. That is, he saved us with that everlasting love. And he first loved us. And then we love him. Our love is responsive. And lovest thou me? Feed the sheep is a commandment. Yeah, keep my commandments. Keep my commandments. So walk in love. That's how we're to live our Christian life. God has ordained us. This is, since we're in Ephesians, a good time to go to Ephesians 2. For by grace are ye saved through faith, and that not of yourselves, it is the gift of God, not of works, lest any man should boast glory. For we are his workmanship, created in Christ Jesus. That is, if you're created in Christ Jesus, you're saved already. He has saved you. Created in Christ Jesus unto good works, which God hath before ordained that we should walk in them. After we're saved by grace, not of works, then we are his workmanship, this new creature created in Christ Jesus unto good works. It is the way of a Christian. It is the only way to live a Christian life. Anybody who's saying, I don't want to do this. Don't tell me about Sunday the Sabbath. Don't tell me about, not drinking or not smoking or not doing this. You're placing me under the law. They have no idea about the true gospel of the Bible. They have no idea about the way to live a Christian life. This is the way. So we walk in love, which is keeping the commandments, as Christ also has loved us and has given himself for us, an offering and a sacrifice to God for a sweet-smelling savor. As Christ also, so that walking in love will, what are we called to do? What have Christians been called to do since Christ went to the cross throughout the whole New Testament era? Take up your cross and follow me. Present by the mercies of God, present your bodies a living sacrifice. We've gotten very comfortable, too comfortable, too many luxuries, too much pampering. There's so much in the world that the idea of self-sacrifice, even to the point of death, unheard of, unheard of. Well, what is the history of the past centuries where people of God, I'm sure many elect, although some probably not, they died for the faith rather than deny the faith. They went contrary to the law of the land at times. Do not make the Bible in any language but Latin. Keep it for the priests. And they had the Bible made in English, and they were spreading it around, and some gave their lives for that cause, and it was a worthy cause. And so too, whatever commands us to do is a worthy cause. And we're not to determine, well, yeah, like the missionaries who gave their lives. They went to these islands full of cannibals, and some died. That was a worthy cause because it was the day of salvation. We're not the ones to make that kind of call. It is not our call. That's way above, as the saying goes, our pay grade. We're servants of the Lord. And so we come to God. What is it you would have us to do, Lord? feed my sheep. That's what I want you to do. Feed my sheep. And a second time and a third time, there's a strong emphasis.

0: And Joseph knew his brethren, but they knew not him. And Joseph remembered the dreams which he dreamed of them, and said unto them, Ye are spies, to see the nakedness of the land ye are come. And they said unto him, Nay, my lord, but to buy food are thy servants come. We are all one man's sons, we are true men. Thy servants are no spies. And he said unto them, Nay, but to see the nakedness of the land ye are come.
1: And Luke 11:5-6, please.
0: Luke 11:5. And he said unto them, Which of you shall have a friend, and shall go unto him at midnight, and say unto him, Friend, lend me 3 loaves, for a friend of mine in his journey has come to me, and have nothing to set before him.
1: Reminds me of, if this is a possibility, Chris, when we went to India, there was a lot of resistance. Is it possible that the door is shut, and when Joseph's brethren were seeking bread from Egypt, Joseph's dealt roughly with them on behalf of the brethren looking to bring bread back to the land of Canaan? Is there a similarity here with the friend asking for loaves, that the spiritual condition is a little rough and God is speaking roughly with us at this moment as we beseech bread?
0: Well, you know, we do find the Lord would on occasion, even in matters of salvation or in time of salvation, you know, he would present some obstacles to individuals, like the woman, the Syrophoenician woman in Matthew 15, who came to Christ, and in Matthew 15, verse 21, then Jesus went thence and departed into the coast of Tyre and Sidon. Behold, a woman of Canaan came out of the same coast and cried unto him, saying, Have mercy on me, O Lord, thou son of David, my daughter is grievously vexed with a devil. But he answered her not a word. And his disciples came and besought him, saying, Send her away, for she crieth after us. See, the disciples noticed that Jesus was ignoring her. And so they thought, well, it must be that he's not going to do anything. So they say, that send her away, for she crieth after us. But he answered and said, I am not sent, but unto the lost sheep of the house of Israel. Then came she and worshipped him, saying, Lord, help me. But he answered and said, It is not so. This is the second time. It is not meet to take the children's bread and cast it to dogs. And she said, Truth, Lord, yet the dogs eat of the crumbs which fall from their master's table. Then Jesus answered and said unto her, O woman, great is thy faith. Be it unto thee even as thou wilt. And her daughter was made whole from that very hour. And it's similar with blind Bartimaeus. He cried out, Thou son of David, have mercy on me, when he heard Jesus was passing by. And there was no response. There was no response. So he cried, and actually, again, the disciples told him to hold his peace, probably for a similar reason, thinking, well, if Jesus was going to do anything, he would have responded the first time. And so they tell him to hold his peace. So blind Bartimaeus cried out all the more, Thou son of David, have mercy on me. Then Christ stops and he says, What is it that thou will have me to do? And so it is common for God to place obstacles before people, normally in order to produce, you know, from his end, the desired result, present an obstacle, act as though I don't hear you or I have no interest, I'm ignoring you, so that there will be further, because he's drawing them at the same time. On one hand,

0: same hand, he's ignoring them. On the other hand, he's drawing them so that they will continue and show forth, even in a day of salvation, persistence was necessary, right? We learn from the Bible that we could go to God and we could cry out like Bartimaeus, "Thou son of David, have mercy," beat upon our breasts and say, "God, be merciful to me, a sinner." We learned that was the Bible's allowance to sinners, that we couldn't demand God save us. He would resist the proud. We could not take him to ourselves as the free will gospel. That's just the false gospel. It had to come from him. So the Lord permitted beseeching for mercy. But how many saints that God eventually saved went to him for days and weeks and months and years? So there, these kinds of things are in the Bible to, you know, throughout time, really, to let us know, don't give up. Don't give up crying for mercy in the day of salvation. Don't give up. It's a different matter when the door shuts and you're coming to he that is within, to the Spirit of God, beseeching bread or understanding of the gospel. And there's initial, it actually does seem to be kind of strengthened there, you know, in Luke 11, where you really have to be persistent at this time. But as far as Genesis 42, the account, it's the time of the spiritual teaching. It's a time of famine, which God tells us is great tribulation. It's the great tribulation. Now, when they come the first time, Joseph does not reveal himself. In Genesis 45, we find he does reveal himself at the second time let me go to Acts 7 that speaks of this. It says in Acts 7, verse 11, "Now there came a dearth over all the land of Egypt and Canaan and great affliction." And that's the same words, two words translated, great tribulation, in Matthew 24. "And our fathers found no sustenance. But when Jacob heard that there was corn in Egypt, he sent out our fathers first. And at the second time, Joseph was made known to his brethren, and Joseph's kindred was made known unto Pharaoh." Now, this is interesting. I'm glad you asked this question. Never thought of it this way before. But the Great Tribulation had two parts, right? There was the first part, the 2300 evening mornings, wherein virtually no one was saved, and the Spirit of Christ had already departed from the church. The Spirit of Christ was gone, and there was no bread in Canaan, in the churches and congregations. Christ, who is that bread, he had left. And so when the brothers come the first time, Joseph does not reveal himself. He's harsh with them. There is no giving. Well, they're given a little bit, but not enough to sustain them. And that's what it said here. He sent out our fathers first, and our fathers found no sustenance in the land of Canaan. They just had that little bit they received the first time. And they had to go back. But we know from the account, it took them a while to consume the food they were given the first time. And then Jacob was resistant because it meant he had to send Benjamin back with them. Joseph was manipulating them, you know, to get his brother Benjamin to come the next time. And so it was probably months from the first time until they come back the second time. And it's the second time we read of in Genesis 45, where it says in verse 1, then Joseph could not refrain himself before all them that stood by him, and he cried, cause every man to go out from me. And there stood no man with him while Joseph made himself known unto his brethren. Now he's revealing himself. And what he reveals is that he's alive. And of course, he's in Egypt in the world. And Joseph is a type of Christ. So even though the two witnesses are dead, so to speak, in the church, God's not dead. The witness of God actually revives after 3.5 days in Revelation 11, and they're called the two prophets. They stand upon their feet, and this ties in with that, with this revealing of Christ in the world at a certain point, because Joseph tells them in verse 6, for these 2 years hath the famine been in the land, and yet there are 5 years in the which there shall neither be earing nor harvest. It's the dividing point. The 2 years represent the first part of the Great Tribulation, 2300 evening mornings. The 5 remaining years represent the latter rain period that we know was about 17 years from 1994 through May 21, 2011. And so by telling them, revealing himself at this point, telling them this, the first time they come, it wasn't the time as yet for the latter rain. That's why the resistance. That's why concealing his face, concealing his identity. It wasn't the time. It was the time when there was no rain. No rain for 2300 evening mornings. But when they come back this time, it identifies with the latter rain. And it said in Acts 7, the second time, and that phrase, I will stretch forth my hand to recover the remnant of my people a second time, Isaiah 11:11, identifies with the latter rain. And the latter rain began in the Jubilee year of 1994. Jonah sent to Nineveh a second time, Jonah 3, verse 1. And he proclaims the timeline for the second time, yet 40 days, 40 years, a day for a year, from 1994 carries us. The complete second time of the Spirit's work will take 40 years because the fulfillment of the Jubilee will include the resurrection of bodies on the last day. But again, the starting point would be 1994. So here, it's 1994.
1: Gotcha. In terms of witnessing in areas like the Middle East and in Asia, are we to expect resistance based on God's timetable of the Holy Spirit being poured out there, that it's no great thing, it should be expected? Or is it because of all the church age, you know, wonderful, during when God was blessing the missionaries, like in South America and Philippines? It seems to be a lot easier tracking there. But when we go to areas like Japan or areas that are not that friendly, what is the spiritual takeaway we should get from that? Is it just that we have to labor? Or is there like a timetable that we're missing? Just like when you were saying, it's not really the right time. What could it be?
0: Well, it is possible. There's something as far as another time that we don't have full understanding of within this time. Not that there'll be anything beyond, say, 2033, but leading up to 2033. And we think about Christ's period of ministry of 3.5 years from 2029, September 2020, from September 29 AD until 33 AD, that stood out over the course of, he also had a 40, It's an identical timeline to our present timeline since 1994, from the birth of Christ in 7 BC, Jubilee year, to 33 AD, 40 calendar years, 39 actual, to 1994, Jubilee year, to 2033, 40 inclusive years, 39 actual. They are mirror reflections or images of one another. They're identical in space. And the way to prove it is from 7 BC, the Jubilee year, to 1994, the Jubilee year, is 2001 minus 1, 2,000 years exactly. From 33 AD to 2033, 2,000 years exactly. So they are, that 40 years of Christ's first coming, we could say, moved on a time axis that now 2,000 years later, we are repeating. Identically, starting with Jubilee year, both starting having starting points of Jubilee years, and we're looking for the conclusion in 2033 in like manner. So we wonder about that last 3.5 years, and we haven't reached the beginning of that yet. It won't happen until 2029 AD, and It could, because it is, you know, there's a great multitude that God saved, and we know they're in Muslim lands. Many sons of Ishmael are included in the great multitude. They're in communist China. There's a 1.5 billion people, and the gospel saturated that land. They're in India, another 1.5 billion people. And so right there, there's about a billion Muslims. That's over 4 billion of world population. And also Vietnam, Cambodia, that whole area of the world is where a very high percentage of the great multitude is located, and we are finding it hard to reach. Now, in some ways, we're still been permitted to get the gospel in there. We just had a message that we received from, it was interesting. He's an atheist in China. And he said, I do not believe in God in the message. And he heard us through shortwave. It's, I think, at least our second message from a man in China. He heard us through shortwave. And after telling us he doesn't believe, he said at the end, I really enjoy your salvation program. So he is not quite understanding what is being taught, but that's to be expected. And that broadcast is on two frequencies every day of the year, a half hour every day of the year. That's something we can increase. We're also broadcasting into China with radio through a radio station that we're hopeful is, we're, please pray about this. We're 2 hours a week right now. There's possibility for every day 1 hour, so it'd be 7 hours a week. Please pray about that. We should know more about that in July, and that would be important. And other places, yeah, we were able to get in, of course, in social media. And we are able, we've gone to the Philippines on track trips. And you're right, it's more open there for receiving the track. And governments play a role in this, but of course, governments are set up by God. So God is the one who has arranged for, say, the Muslim governments that rule in Muslim lands and the communist governments that rule in certain lands. And it has served as a protection from the church. And will that change? Will there be some kind of change when we get closer to 2033? It's very, you know, the world is volatile. It's subject to change, as we have seen. And God is in control of the world. God is, first of all, we know this. God's given us command, feed the sheep. And so God will work it out so that we can accomplish and fulfill it, just like he commanded, go into all the world, teaching and baptizing. He worked it out. It was completed. We have a much shorter period of time for the Lord to work this out. We expect he will. And we just don't know right now exactly how he will. And some of it will be track trips, maybe going to places where we might think we cannot go, but we will have to pray and see if the Lord will give us wisdom in that concerning certain places in the world. But thank you for calling and sharing. And let's go to our next caller today. Welcome to our open forum program. Please go ahead with your call. Hello. You have to hit star six.
2: Hello.
0: Unmute yourself. Yes, please. Yes. Go ahead.
2: Yeah, this is an odd question. 2033, yes, 2033, 2034 comes down. I don't think anybody has brought up this. It's an odd question. But I do listen to e-Bible a lot, and I also study the Bible. But in the event that 2033 comes and 2034 comes and goes, will Judgment Day still be... Will it still be Judgment Day? And if so, how long will that last? That's my question.
0: Look, all I know is the biblical evidence, a lot of biblical evidence. I do know that. I mean, biblical evidence that is laying out things that we've never seen before. And in a way that is very clear, that is pointing to 2033 and not 2034. It's pointing to, like I just said, did Christ die on the cross in 34 AD? No, he died on the cross in 33 AD. And so if we go beyond 2033 to 2034, we lost that pattern. That pattern of the first coming of Christ, which is an important pattern. We've lost the exact 2,000 years from the cross, which is an important timeline. And some people say, yeah, but we have this. And no, this is all one whole, that all these pieces fit together, you know, very precisely for the year 2033. That last video we did, the showing the millennial pattern from the flood, you know, that it revealed a pattern that God has followed and fulfilled for thousands of years. It first from the flood, 4990 BC to 1990 BC, that was 3,000 years. To 990 BC, that was 4,000 years from the flood. To 11 AD, it was 5,000 years from the flood. And with that pattern, you go to the fullness of thousands of years at those points, and you can go back 17. To begin with, actually, at the year of fullness of thousands of years, the man or the event will be 17. So in 1990, Jacob and Esau are 17 years old. In 990, David is in the 17th year of his reign. In 11 AD, Jesus is 17 years old. In 2011, the latter rain was in its 17th year when we came to May 21, 2011. So, and 2011 was 7,000 years from the flood. So that's part of the pattern. 3,000 years, individual, Jacob and Esau, individuals, 17. 4,000 years, David, 17th year of reign. 5,000 years, Jesus, age 17. 2011, 7,000 years from the flood, precisely. Latter rain, 17th year since 1994. Now that's very amazing all by itself. But then you go back from 1990, when Jacob and Esau are 17, to when they were born, 2007, 17 years earlier. Go back from 990, David's 17th year, to 1007 BC, when he began to reign. And you go back from 11 AD to 7 BC, when Jesus is born. And you go back from 2011 to 1994, when official judgment on church, really official starting point for the second coming of Christ, just like he, 1994 Jubilee, official starting point, Christ's second coming, like 7 BC was the official starting point for his first coming. Now, what's lifts this to another level, when you go back those 17 years with 1994 Jubilee year, you go back 17 years to 7 BC, Christ is born, Jubilee year. You go back 17 years to 1007 when David became king, a Jubilee year. Now, in the case of Jacob and Esau in 2007, we would say proleptically it would be a Jubilee year if the Jubilee year had been in operation at that time. So that's pinpoint accuracy. You can't get more perfect than that. Fullness of thousands of years, 17 year, the individual, the event, 17 years. And these are, major individuals in the Bible, major events. And then one last part from 1990 BC, you go forward 23 years to 1967 BC, and that's 3,023 years from the flood. From 990, you go forward 23 years to 967 BC, that's 4,023 years from the flood. From 11 AD, you go forward 23 inclusive years, and that's 33 AD, 5,023 calendar years from the flood. And from 2011, you go forward 23 inclusive years, and it's 2033 AD, 7,023 years from the flood. And when we look at 1967 BC, Esau fails the test. Jacob did not fail the test, which we don't think about, but it also is the case. And in 967, David dies, and the temple foundation is laid. And also, I forgot to mention, 1967, Jacob and Esau are 40. 967, 40th year of David's reign, he dies, temple foundation laid. In 33 AD, Christ dies on the cross, resurrects, 40th calendar year. In 2033 AD, 7,023 years from the flood, 40th inclusive year since 1994. With three points, if you had 3 points, one in the Old Testament, one in the New Testament, that would be amazing. But we have three previous times that we can, and we have this internal consistency because it's a perfect biblical calendar. These dates are correct. This is something I thought of recently. Try doing something like this, something like this with Usher's calendar. It's obviously a wrong calendar, but you don't see people who uphold the churches, and though some outside the churches who uphold Usher's calendar, ever making reference, well, you know, at this point in biblical history, it was year so-and-so in Usher's calendar, because they don't even believe that calendar. They don't even understand that calendar. And definitely when you have a wrong calendar, and we have the example of that with Usher's calendar, try to make these kinds of things fit. Try to manipulate it. And as the claim or the charge is made, well, you're just twisting and turning. And how do you do that, actually? How do you do that? Because it's a biblical calendar, because we form it right from the Bible, the dates the Bible gives us, the timeline of the patriarchs, and it's laid out, and then we have the dates for Jacob and Esau, we have the dates for David, it's all from the Bible. And then we see, oh, from the flood date, from the biblical calendar, 3,000 years exactly, Jacob and Esau 17, 4,000 years exactly, David 17, 5,000 years exactly, Jesus 17, 7,000 years exactly, latter rain 17 years, judgment day begins on the world. And with Usher's calendar, you'd be like, this makes no, you would have no harmony, no internal cohesiveness of any kind, because it's erroneous. But see, this is proof of the biblical calendar's perfect accuracy. And so God did, after, 3,023 years, in the 40th year of Esau, he failed the test. And after 4,023 years, in the 40th year of David upon his death, he built the temple. And after 5,023 years, after the 40th calendar year of the first coming of Christ, Christ died on the cross and was resurrected. That is called biblical precedent. Precedent. Those things, those three things, there's no question mark. There's no maybes about them. There's no possibility type language. They happened. All three of them happened at those times, and the calendar locked it in. And we can see it. We can see it. Anyone out there who says it's false, here's your challenge. Go find it and prove it. Please call in. Call in, go see, check out Mr. Camping's Adam Wen book. Look at the dates that are given. Those are the dates we're using. I would dare anyone, I would challenge anyone, go find any kind of secular calendar and secular events or Usher's calendar, and try to harmonize those kinds of things, those dates, one with another, project those into the future. You can't even begin to put like one building block upon another. You won't get anywhere, and I'm absolutely certain of it. And it's not that Mr. Camping was some kind of genius. He didn't build this calendar. God opened up his eyes to its existence. It's God's calendar. And so we are simply projecting that same millennial pattern into our time period, and we find the same three dates. The same three. It explains why we have these three dates. You ever wonder why is there a 1994, 2011, and a 2033. Well, in the life of David, 1007 BC, Jubilee. And 17 years later, in 990. He was the 17th year of his reign. 23 years later, in his 40th year, he died in Temple Foundation Lee. So it may be, I don't know. You know, I've been waiting on the Lord, going on concerning these things, since 1992. And, you know, when I first heard about the year 1994, so it's been 34 years actively looking into them, searching them out. And I know there, none of the previous timelines, they all have solid support. 1994, a big year. And 2011, you know, God with the seven, 1 day is 1,000 years, 7 days, 7,000 year time path. He locked in May 21, 2011 judgment day. But as far as major biblical support, 2033 has more than anything. We don't have anything for a particular day. That would be something that would, you know, I'm praying if it's the Lord's will that he would open up something along those lines. But I'm fine. I'm fine just saying biblical evidence points, strong biblical evidence points to the year 2033 for the end of all things and the beginning of all things for the elect people of God. And I have no interest in thinking beyond that. But look, I might die any time. And if I make it to 2033, well, I'll, you know, that'll be according to the will of God. But why even look beyond that? We have such strong support. Why think about after that when we have the task at hand, feed the sheep? And so I don't think it's wise to what people do, and I've done it, and I don't think I was wise when I did it. Look back. Well, I thought this leading up to, in 1994, when I thought this leading up to May 21, and May 21 wasn't what I thought. And so we project, we don't have the foresight. We don't have the wisdom of God. God has tried us. And tried us severely, and definitely wearied us. But that's the whole point of a 40-year time period. That's a big part of all this. The 40, it stands out. 40 years of testing. 40 years after coming out of Egypt, God tried the people of Israel. And they got tired and they were weary of the constant sojourning and living under booze and being dependent on God for bread from heaven and water out of rocks. And so they were tempted to murmur and complain, and they did. And very easily, even in the 40th year, actually, we see it was in the 40th year. I just noticed this before where they were doing some big time murmuring. And that was the year they had finally made it all the way there or right up to it. And yet they couldn't help themselves. But you see, could they not have and said to themselves, well, look at our past experience. We've been wandering for 40 years. And yeah, sure, now we're going to cross Jordan. It's easy to do. That kind of thinking isn't hard. But we trust the word of God. We trust God. He has our best interest if we're truly saved, of course, in mind, and he also is accomplishing several purposes, judging the unsaved, ridding the carcasses of those that have murmured will fall in the wilderness. That's due to the testing and the trial. That's still being worked out. And we just have to wait and trust God's word.
2: Yeah, I appreciate it, Chris. But I'm just asking these questions because I like to ask you also, do you have any books or any kind of studies on this these years? Because see, 7,000 years for me was enough. Do I have to know all of those time paths? Because 7,000 years from the flood to May 2011, it gave me total evidence of one day is a 1,000 years, 1,000 years, one day.
0: Yeah.
2: So, knowledge is not what saved us, So what I'm saying is I don't have much knowledge like some of your people does, but I do believe in it 100%. And I do, I
0: I
2: like to
0: don't
2: know
0: have
2: if you have
0: any,
2: any studies.
0: I don't have any people. I mean, I have brethren spiritually, but they're Christ people. But as far, yes, Lord willing, I've been working on this, and I hate to say it, because you never know what might happen. I've been working on it for a long time, but soon, hopefully, maybe by the Bible conference, we'll have something that will get into the 40-year period from 1994 to 2033, and lay out a lot of things, including time. And it's not a matter of knowledge. It's a matter of if someone says, "What about 2034?" Well, then you're bringing it up. And so I'm going to respond with information. And this is the information from the Bible that causes me to think 2033. So you brought it up, and that's all I can do is respond with the information I've learned from the Bible. But I understand we have gone in that we've presented many things, but it hasn't really been compiled too clearly. Hopefully, it'll be much information will have been put together, and people will be able to receive it if they want it soon. But
2: Yeah, but Lord willing, 29 AD, maybe God will
0: well,
2: open up more.
0: no, I don't know. I don't have that information. I don't know about it. All I
2: Right.
0: know is it's a possibility. It's a possibility due to the we're on one hand we're reading about a delayed drawing, and in several places in Scripture they will come, like in Isaiah 60, in the thick darkness they will come. And on the other hand, as we are attempting to obey the command to feed the sheep, there is hindrance and difficulties, and we understand that. We understand that from Luke 11. You have to persist. But we would expect there to be more, I guess, more response, more blessing on the outreach as far as people who were saved, hearing and responding, which we're not seeing that as we are seeing individuals hearing and responding, but just not to the degree we would expect for a great multitude. And so trying to understand that, why is that the case? And one possibility could be there is a certain timeline that we have not fully understood as yet. Maybe that would have something to do with that. But thank
2: I
0: you.
2: do have another I do have another question, if I may, because you're not going to be open farm Monday, Tuesday, and Wednesday. So this is the last question. This has nothing to do with what we were talking about. For the Gospel of John, chapter 18, can you open up to 15 and 16, please?
0: John 18 and 15 and 16. And
2: Yeah, I
0: Simon
2: was
0: Peter,
2: very puzzled.
0: well,
2: Yes,
0: can
2: go ahead.
0: I'll read it. I'll read it. And Simon Peter followed
2: All right.
0: Jesus, and so did another disciple. That disciple was known unto the high priest and went in with Jesus into the palace of the high priest. But Peter stood at the door without. Then went out that other disciple, which was known unto the high priest, and spake unto her that kept the door, and brought in Peter.
2: Yes. My question is, the other disciple, could that have been Judas Iscariot or no?
0: Oh, I don't know. It's someone that was known. Oh, how's it put? Was known unto the high priest. Yeah, it doesn't say he's friends or anything. Was known unto the high priest. Then Peter stood at the door without. Then went out that other disciple, which was known unto the high priest, and spake unto her that kept the door. It could be, but I don't know.
2: Okay, well, thank you very much, sir. I
0: You're
2: appreciate it. Thank
0: welcome.
2: you.
0: Thank you. And let's go to the next caller tonight or this evening. Welcome to our program. Please go ahead with your call.
3: Blessed Sunday Sabbath, the Lord's Day. It's been almost 2,000 years, maybe more precisely. 1,993 years that the Lord's Day has been the Lord's Day since his resurrection. But the world today has inappropriately and spiritually inappropriate by making it Mother's Day. And for us and whoever the conscientious Christians, we still honor the Lord's Day. So, and also, I would like to thank the Lord for all the mothers, especially my friends, and particularly eBible friends who are mothers. And some of them could be going through a hard time, you know. So, just briefly, exactly a month ago, April 10th, today's the 10th of May, I brought up from Ezekiel 23 a holibah and a holah, and I asked you if they could be the kingdom of God. You said no. And after you said no, it dawned on me that God never intended to save churches, so the churches below. So those two daughters of one mother, which is represented by Hagar, the church below, although the churches could represent, they are not the kingdom of God, but they represent the kingdom of God and Aholibah would be representing kingdom of God, although they are not kingdom of God, but they represent kingdom of God. But their mother, they belong to the church below, and Hagar, but the church above would be the elect church, represented by Sarah spiritually.
0: What is your question?
3: Okay, I would like you to read from Matthew 12:50.
0: Matthew 12:50. For whosoever shall do the will of my Father which is in heaven, the same is my brother and sister and mother.
3: Yeah, you just read a verse earlier, as you were answering the caller, the previous caller. You read that among women that Mary that verse that says among women. So somehow that church made him her above women. And from this verse 12:50, Matthew 12:50, whoever does the will of the Father in heaven is my mother, brother, and sister. So she, the mother, is in par with sisters and brothers. She is no more special. Just like, we don't make her above the siblings, the mother. And John 19:26, please.
0: John 19, verse 26. When Jesus therefore saw his mother and the disciple standing by whom he loved, he saith unto his mother, Woman, behold thy son. And verse 27, then saith he to the disciple, Behold thy mother. And from that hour, that disciple took her unto his own home.
3: Okay, I remember the open forum held by Brother Camping. Someone, a caller, asked about the disengage, about why, Jesus said that to his mother. And his answer was Jesus was disengaging. So can you explain that? Disengaging, and that's all he said. Jesus was disengaging, and then,
0: Yeah. Well, this is the time of the cross. Christ is, he's going away in the sense that he's, for 3 days, 3 nights until he rises early Sunday morning. And also after that, he will shortly. After his resurrection and showing himself 40 days alive, he'll go up and he'll can we mute the caller? He'll leave his people with the church during the church age, but even more than that, with the elect that are within the church, who are the eternal church. That who will and yeah the mother also in the Bible, as you mentioned, can identify with the covenant and identify with the word of God, as we're born again by the word, we drink when we're newborn the milk of the word, and we even find the meat of the word when we mature. So it would, I believe, have some relationship with that, that now Christ in person has left, but he is the Word. So the Word will, the disciples, the followers of Christ will come together with the Word over the course of their time left on earth. But thank you for calling and sharing. We have come to the end of our program. I'm sorry to say. Lord willing, we'll have another open forum program next Thursday, 8 p.m. Eastern. We hope you can join us then. But for now, may you continue to have a good Lord's Day, and may the Lord's perfect will be done.
4: 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Until next time, may the Lord's perfect will be done.

Hi, this is Harry Dysart with eBible Fellowship. Thanks for joining us for the Psalm of the Day. As our Lord says in His Word in Ephesians chapter 5, verses 19 and 20, speaking to yourselves in psalms and hymns and spiritual songs, singing and making melody in your heart to the Lord, giving thanks always for all things unto God and the Father in the name of our Lord Jesus Christ. Psalm 54. To the chief musician on Neginoth, Maskil, a psalm of David, when the Ziphims came and said to Saul, "Doth not David hide himself with us? Save me, O God, by thy name, and judge me by thy strength. Hear my prayer, O God, give ear to the words of my mouth. For strangers are risen up against me, and oppressors seek after my soul. They have not set God before them, Selah. Behold, God is mine helper. The Lord is with them that uphold my soul. He shall reward evil unto mine enemies, cut them off in thy truth. I will freely sacrifice unto thee. I will praise thy name, O Jehovah, for it is good. For he hath delivered me out of all trouble, and mine eye hath seen his desire upon mine enemies." As our Lord instructs us, we read in Psalm 47, verses 6 and 7, "Sing praises to God, sing praises unto our King, sing praises. For God is the King of all the earth, sing ye praises with understanding." Please join us again for the Psalm of the Day. May God's Word be praised.

And seeing the multitudes, he went up on a mountain. And when he was seated, his disciples came to him. And he opened his mouth and he taught them. And he said,

0: Is a recording of a live e-Bible Fellowship Day in the Word session, which took place on Sunday, October 6th, 2019. With his study, Knowledge Shall Be Increased, here's Robert Daniels.
1: I want to talk a little bit about, we're very familiar with this issue in the Bible, that we're living in a time when God's people, the true believers, were being severely tested. We're being severely tested, and has been no time like this, that we're being severely tested in the time in which we live. We're living in a time where we're right at the very end of the world. We're living in the day of judgment, and we're being tried, and we've been tried in many different ways. But I think one of the most important way God is testing each and every one of us is in doctrine, and many people, it's sad to say it, stumble at this issue of what the Bible, what God is teaching us in our day. Doctrine. God has opened our understanding now tremendously to many, many, many wonderful truths in the Bible that we didn't know. We didn't know in ages past. And it was right here in God's Word, the Bible, but it wasn't God's timing as yet to let this be known to His elect. But now we're living in that day that God now has open up these things to the hearts of His people. And many people have stumbled at this, at the teaching that God is teaching us from the Bible. It's not coming from our own minds or understanding, because we're not smart enough to understand, I know I'm not, to understand the biblical calendar, the timeline of history that God has laid out in the Bible. We're not smart enough to figure it out. God has hid it in the Bible until our time in which we're living. We thought we understood about hell, for instance. It's been taught throughout the ages about hell and damnation. That when unsaved man dies, he's going to be in a lake of fire and he's going to be there. God's going to resurrect him from the dead on the last day and somehow reconstitute his body, the unsaved, and put him in this place over here in the lake of burning fire, and there he will be for all eternity. Now the Bible has corrected us. We've been incorrect all along about many things in the Bible. But there are those who are saying, not so, Lord, not so. It can't be. Who are we to tell God what to do? Perish the thought that we would ever even fathom or think about that thought, that we could tell God what to do, or when He ought to open these things to us. God's timetable is perfect. Whatever God has done is absolutely perfect. There's a verse in the Bible, I was thinking about it last night, when Paul the Apostle, under the inspiration of the Holy Spirit, when God has opened his understanding, when he realized, oh, the Gentiles too are going to become saved. It was a mystery was revealed to him, that the Gentiles are going to become saved. Well, it was God's timing for him to open this thing to the apostles' understanding at that point. And so it is in our time, that God now has corrected us. You know, the wisdom of 2 Timothy chapter 3, verse 16. The Bible is given for our training, correction in righteousness. Correction. It's been there in the Bible all along, because God knew that he's going to have to correct us about many things in the Bible that we didn't understand. Now he's correcting us about the faith of Christ. He has opened up to us the calendar of his, the tribulation period, when it will be, and all these things God has opened to us, this timeline, He has opened to us. It didn't come from man's understanding, yet He used our dear brother Camping to, He motivated his heart to study the Bible and open his understanding to it and allow him to share it with us. But it didn't come from a mind of a human being. It came from God's Word, the Bible. But in saying that, let's turn over to Daniel chapter 12, and we're going to read the first four verses, verses 1 to 4. At that time shall Michael stand up, the great prince which standeth for the children of thy people, and there shall be a time of trouble such as was never since there was a nation even to that time. And at that time thy people shall be delivered, every one that shall be found written in the book. And many of them that sleep in the dust of the earth shall awake, some to everlasting life, and some to shame and everlasting contempt. And they that be wise shall shine as the brightness of the firmament, and they that turn many to righteousness as the stars forever and ever. But thou, O Daniel, shut up the words and seal the book, even till the time of the end. Many shall run to and fro, and knowledge shall be increased. Knowledge shall be increased. Now, is that a fact? Of course it is. Has the knowledge of the child of God from the Bible has been increased in our day? Yes, it has. God has opened his word as never before. Never in the history of the world, in the time in which we're living in, because we're living at the very edge, end of the world, God has opened these difficult scripture verses to the hearts of his people. He has increased the knowledge of his word to the hearts of his people. And it's amazing. It's like he opened up the floodgates of the Bible to us, and the things that we thought we understood, we come to find out we were incorrect. Does that mean that those people who have lived in the past, that they weren't saved? Of course they were. God has saved a great multitude in the past. But as we know that it wasn't God's timing yet to let this information from the Bible, that they too will understand it. But in our day, here, we're at the very, these things were sealed up until the time of the end. There's no accident while we are understanding these difficult verses in the Bible, because the timing, God's timing now, it's for him to open it up to us. We've been corrected about many things in the Bible. And many of us have read verses in the Bible for years and years and years and thought we had a good understanding of it, come to realize we were incorrect. The question is, are we humble to accept this correction from God the Bible? From God the Bible. He's correcting us. This teaching was wrong. That teaching was incorrect. This teaching wasn't so faithful as we thought. And now he's correcting us. And many people stumble at this because that's what the church taught them throughout the ages, that what their favorite pastor thought throughout, and they hang on to these teachings for dear life. How can Pastor so-and-so be wrong? Well, sad to say, he was wrong. And that's one of the beauties of it, that as a child of God, we come to the Bible knowing nothing. We come very humbly before God's word and say, Lord, you teach me. Lord, you correct me. Who am I? Who am I to say, oh, no, oh, Lord, not so, not so. No, we've believed this for a long time, and it can't be wrong. Yes, it is. We are men. We're humans. And we make mistakes. Now, are we open to correction? As I was thinking about that verse last night, correction. God has corrected us. And many people, they stumble at this. They fall when we're being corrected. But a true child of God doesn't do that. You know, God has inclined the hearts of his people. You know, God's people have a teachable spirit. If we're being taught something from the Bible, we check it out. We go to the Bible. And, you know, especially if being taught by somebody who has been a faithful teacher throughout the ages and is teaching something. I know the first time I heard Mr. Camping speak about some things, it went right over my head. Didn't connect, didn't understand it until maybe the 100th time he went over it. I said, oh, that's what he was talking about. The light finally dawned. And when God has opened you understanding the truth, and you see the truth, it opens up that verse, this verse, that verse, this verse. And now you see that you see it now goes right through the Bible. You check it out as the Bereans of old. You check it out and say, oh, he is? Yeah, that was correct. I didn't know that. And you, as you read the Bible, you learn these little nuggets here and there, and you know, and so forth. And That's the attitude that we ought to take. We're being tried and tested severely. And as I said earlier, it's in our doctrine, in our belief, you know. And you see the churches today that they've heard about Judgment Day. They've heard it. What do you would think that they would check it out with the Bible? But no, they don't. They continue on in their ways. And we know that God is no longer using the church, but leading up to that day, the trumpet was blown. Judgment day. And many, what do they do? No man knows the day they are. They don't even bother to listen to the information that's been coming from the Bible. They just dismiss it right offhand. But a true child of God doesn't do that. He checks it out. He look at the information and pray for wisdom. Is this what the Bible, remember the Bible is the authority, not a human being. Is this what God's word is teaching today? And if it is so, what we do, we glorify God in it and we thank him for this great teaching, what he has opened his word to us. In Psalm 78, see, many people, if their spiritual eyes are not open to these truths, as we know in the Bible that God has hidden these great truths in the Bible, he's hidden it from their understanding. Although they read it, but it's been hidden from them. And let's read Psalm 78, verse 1. God says, give ear, O my people. See, who is he speaking to? Now, he said, give ear. Now, the only way we're going to hear it, what God is teaching us, and we come to the true gospel meaning in the Bible when we see the spiritual meaning, the gospel meaning of what God is saying. And he says, give ear, O my people, God's elect. They're the only ones who are God's true people, to my law. Incline your ears to the words of my mouth. I will open my mouth in a parable. And the entire Bible is a parable. It says, I will utter dark sayings of old. Now, you see how he has written the Bible in parables. If our spiritual ears and eyes are not open, it says, give ear, O my people, because their spiritual ears have been open. They're going to listen, because one of the things is when God has saved someone, yes, some people understand more than some, but we become spiritually minded. You know, we become spiritually minded when God saves us. So the true believers, we're going to be looking for the deeper spiritual meaning, the gospel meaning of what God is saying to us. Give ear, O my people, to God's law. Incline your ears. Now, is that something that we do? We incline our ear to hear? We don't incline our ears to anything. It's God is the one who give us spiritual ears to hear. We don't do anything. Salvation is of Jehovah. Salvation belongs to God and God alone. He's the one who inclines our will. He's the one who opens our eyes to truth. And he's the one who gives us a new heart to respond to these things. We can't take credit for anything that we may learn from the Bible or what he has taught us from the Bible. We cannot take credit for it. We give the praise and glory to God himself. So we give ear because God is the one who causes us to hear. If you will hold your hand here and go over to Psalm 119. Psalm 119, and we're going to start reading in verse 33 to verse 40. Psalm 119, verses 33 to 40. And as you read through the psalm, you see, this phrase, teach me. Teach me, O Jehovah, the way of thy statutes, which is God's word, and I shall keep it unto the end. Give me understanding. You see what the true believer desires? Lord, you give me understanding of what I'm reading, because we can't understand God's word of our own accord, the deeper spiritual things. Can unsaved man understand a little bit about the Bible? Of course he can. He could understand a lot of moral things, moral meaning of this, and he could. A lot of people, because they've been, Mr. Camping was still alive and God was still using family radio, they listen and they learn a lot. And they could quote it back to you, but it's all in their head. It's not in their heart. See, so unsaved men can understand some things, but the deep things of God's word, the Bible, For instance, in the time in which we're living in, do they understand that the world is under judgment? No, they don't. They heard of it, but it doesn't register. So here the true believer says, verse 33, teach me, O Jehovah, the way of thy statutes, and I shall keep it unto the end. Give me understanding, and shall keep thy law. Yea, I shall observe it with my whole heart. See the difference? Because God now has given us a new heart. So he has given us a true desire to be obedient. In our spirit that God has given to us, it's perfect. In our bodies, it's not saved. So in our spirit, we obey God perfectly. We want to obey God's command. He gives us that deep desire to do it. And it says, verse 35, make me to go in the path of thy judgments, for therein do I delight. And here's the verse, 36, incline my heart unto thy testimonies. So we're praying, oh Lord, incline my heart to thy testimonies. You know, oh Lord, you cause me to be obedient to you, because of ourselves, we can't do it. Someone without the Spirit of God in them, as I said earlier, he could intellectually do things, but the heart, his heart is not right. So it's not there. You know, it's not there. He can't do it. So in verse 36, he's saying, incline my heart unto thy testimonies and not to covetousness. Turn away mine eyes from beholding vanity. Quicken thou me in thy way. Establish thy word unto thy servant, who is devoted to thy fear. Turn away my reproach, which I fear, for thy judgments are good. Behold, I have longed after thy precepts. Quicken me in thy righteousness. It's all God's doing. That he does this in us. He does the work in us to want to do these things. So God is the one who had inclined our ears to hear. He's done all the work of these things in the child of God's life. He inclines, he does it all. In Proverbs 1, verse 1 up to verse 7. Proverbs chapter 1, verses 1 to 7. The Proverbs of Solomon, son of David, king of Israel, to know wisdom. And we know, according to the rest of the Bible, Christ is wisdom, and he is understanding. It says, to know wisdom and instruction, to perceive the words of understanding. So to perceive the words of understanding, God has to give us the understanding to know it. That's how we start to perceive it. We understand. He give us understanding of it. To receive instruction of wisdom, justice, and judgment, and equity. To give subtlety to the simple, and to the young man knowledge and discretion. The wise man will hear, the true believers, and will increase learning. And when you refer this back to Daniel chapter 12, verse 4, God has indeed increased our learning about these verses and things that we didn't understand. He has increased learning. And a man of understanding shall attain unto wise counsel. And the Bible is our counselor. The Bible is our counselor. To understand a proverb and the interpretation, the words of the wise and their dark sayings. You know, the Bible is a very difficult book to understand. There are dark sayings in there, as it says here in Psalm 78. You know, it's a very difficult book to understand, but yet God in his wisdom will open the hearts of his people to these dark sayings in the Bible, the spiritual meaning a person could teach all these things, but if they're not seeing the spiritual meaning, the gospel meaning, then they're really not seeing what God is speaking about. They're missing it. They're missing the what God is teaching to us. So God is the one who has to do these things to the hearts of his people. And particularly in our day, as you said, we're living in the day of judgment. God has opened the word of God to us as ever before. And how wonderful it is that God has done so. And I could repeat this over and over and over again. Many are stumbling at this point because God is teaching us these things from the Bible, and they have nothing to do with it. But they're those, his elect, when they hear it and they check it out by the Bible, they glorify God for this great truth, the truth which he has given to us. Although in Matthew, turn over to Matthew chapter 13, verse 34 and 36. And here he says, we'll break into the middle of the chapter. All these things spake Jesus unto the multitude in parables. And you see this word parables throughout the whole Bible. You see parables, proverbs, parables, and all these things. Parables. And without a parable spake he not unto them, that it might be fulfilled which was spoken by the prophet, saying, I will open my mouth in parables, and I will utter things which have been kept secret, secret from the foundation of the world. Then Jesus sent the multitude away and went into the house, and his disciples came unto him, saying, declare unto us the parable of the tares of the field. But you see, in there in verse 35, it says, a lot of things have been kept secret from the foundation of the world. But now in our day, he's opened it up to us. He's hidden it from the hearts of his people throughout the ages. And then here we're living right at the very end of the age. And now he's opening up. He's opened up these things to the hearts of his people. And, you know, when we learn something new from the Bible, we just are amazed by it, that God would do this for us human beings. It has nothing to do with how smart a person is. But here he says, here you have been kept secret. It says, I will utter things which have been kept secret from the foundation of the world. He's opening it up to us. He's letting it known to his people that we're right here at the very end. The church has been on the judgment. He's no longer using the churches. We're living in the day of judgment. We know that all his elect now are saved. They're not one that is lost. And now it's seemingly that we're heading towards that the day of judgment of 2033. Now, other generations didn't know that. And all this information came from where? The Bible. We're not making it up. You know, and I've yet to hear someone come with scriptures and saying this information, for instance, the biblical calendar of history is incorrect. They will say it's not right and this and the other, but where's the proof? Go to the Bible and show it to us that it is incorrect. As far as I know, they have not done so. It's easy to criticize, but you have to come with the Bible and open God's word and show us where these things are incorrect. And I've never heard anybody, not to my knowledge, that these things are incorrect. They dismiss it offhand, but you have to come with proof from the Bible. And also in Mark, turn over to Mark chapter 4. In Mark chapter 4, let's start reading in verse 33. Mark chapter 4, verse 33. Let's break again, once again, into the middle of the chapter. And with many such parables spake he the word unto them as they were able to hear it. And without a parable spake he not unto them. And when they were alone, he expounded all things to his disciples. I was thinking about this last night. When he would speak to them in parables, when he was alone with his disciples, he would explain it to his people. It reminds me of our day in which we're living in. That, you know, here we are alone with the Bible. We're studying the Bible, and that's God timing. He would explain things to us from the Bible as he chooses to do. But, you know, let's look at another verse in Luke chapter 8, verses 9 and 10. He's speaking about the sower, the parable of the sower. And a lot of people fall into this category of this particular one. But let's read it. Let's start reading verses 9 and 10 of Luke chapter 8. And his disciples asked him, saying, what might this parable mean? And he said unto them, to you it is given to know the mysteries of the kingdom of God, but unto others it is not given. So the true child of God, it's given to us to know these things. We're going to know, but to others, he's saying, it's not given. It's, you know, I thought about that. He says, when you read this, you ever speaking to someone who you explain certain things to them, and they just they look at you like, what are you talking about? They don't understand a word you said. Maybe because it's not given them to understand these things. But for the child of God, it is given. If you look at this parable here, the one that fell on stony ground, I believe, some fell on the rock, and as soon as it sprang up, it withered away because it lacked moisture. Verse 20 of Matthew 13. But he that received the seed into stony places, the same is he that heareth the word, and on with joy received it. I remember leading up to May 21, there a lot of people were out there, you know, with signs and going on trips and t-shirts and hats, and they were just fervent about this teaching, Judgment Day, May 21. I'm not going to stand in judgment of anyone, but here God says, yet hath no root in himself. The root is Christ. A lot of them probably weren't saved because they didn't have the root in their God didn't save them. It says, but they doreth, endureth for a while. For when tribulation or persecution ariseth because of the word, by and by he is offended. May 21 came and went. Seemingly nothing happened. We were all wrong. It's a false gospel or a false prophet. And some hang on for a while until that October. And now they're all fell away. They have gone back. Just like Lot's wife. They've gone back into Egypt. They've gone back into the church. And how sad that is. You hope and pray that some of them probably just misunderstood, you know, and all of that. You still pray for them, but so quickly they have fallen away. They're falling back into the churches, which Lot's wife looked back because her heart never left Egypt. And she came under the judgment of God. And many have gone back into the church, which is spiritual called Sodom and Egypt, where there is no salvation. They have gone back to a dead church. There is no spiritual life there. There is no possibility of salvation within the churches any longer. And you weep for these dear loved ones. But, you know, we have to understand that God is in control. God is on the throne. He knows all things. And we continue to pray for our loved ones, our friends, and so forth. Let's turn over to the book of Acts, chapter 28. Acts chapter 28, start reading in verse 27. God is speaking to those who, remember, we're living in a day of judgment, to those who knew these things, but yet in their heart they weren't truly saved. If you read here, it says, here is a quote from the Old Testament. It says, for the heart of this people is waxed gross, and their ears are dull of hearing. They hear it with their physical ear, but spiritually they didn't hear it. You know, many got emotional about this. They were fearful a little bit, but that's all it was. Why would they quickly so go back into the churches and former doctrine? That is not true. It says, is this for the heart of this people is waxed gross, and their ears are dull of hearing, and their eyes have they closed, lest they should see with their eyes and hear with their ears and understand with their heart, and should be converted, and I should heal them. Be it known unto you, therefore, unto you, that the salvation of God is set unto the Gentiles, that they will hear it. But I read this to say about those who have gone back into the churches and former doctrine that they held. And it breaks our heart to see it. So all we could do is just pray. Maybe they were dull of hearing all along. But, you know, it's not our business to judge anyone or to look at someone's heart. We don't know. But we just have to continue to pray for our loved ones. In John 8, God give us the perfect example. Many people hear the warning of judgment day, but they didn't hear it. For instance, hear God in verse 43 of John 8. Here Christ asks the scribes and the Pharisees who he was speaking to. Here Christ is Almighty God. He is the perfect teacher. He knows the heart of everyone. And they heard him speaking to them. It says, here Christ is asking them this question, why do ye not understand my speech? Why? Even because ye cannot hear my word. Many people heard the warning of judgment day. They heard it. But that's all they heard with their physical ear. So Christ is asking the scribes and the Pharisees, why can't you hear my speech? They heard him. They heard his voice. He was right there in front of them speaking to them. But the heart, their heart wasn't changed at all. They were yet in their sins. And how sad that is, that it is the same way in our day, that many people heard the warning, but yet they haven't heard it. Because God has to give us, he's the one who has to incline our will and give us and have us to respond to it. Because before we're saved, during the day of salvation, he's talking to a spiritually dead human being. So he has to give us that spiritual, raise us from the dead and do all the work of saving us, or else we're on our path to be destroyed forevermore. And, you know, and if you look at back over the Old Testament in Deuteronomy 29. In Deuteronomy 29, the first four verses. Here God saying to us, he's speaking to us from the Bible. Here he says in Deuteronomy chapter 29, verses 1 to 4. These are the words of the covenant which Jehovah commanded Moses to make with the children of Israel in the land of Moab, beside the covenant which he made with them in Horeb. And Moses called unto all Israel and said unto them, ye have seen all that Jehovah did before your eyes in the land of Egypt, unto Pharaoh and unto all his servants and unto all his land. The great temptations which thine eyes have seen, the signs and those great miracles. So they see all these things. Israel, they saw a whole lot of miraculous things that God has done. They saw it. You know, you live in a world that says seeing is believing. When you come out to God's word, it's not. They saw all these things. There we want a convincing sign that there is a Jehovah God. This is it. But God goes on to tell us. Let's read verse 3 again. The great temptations which thine eyes have seen, the signs and those great miracles. Yet Jehovah has not given you an heart to perceive, to understand. See, God has to give us the heart to understand. God did not give Israel, the nation of Israel, a heart to perceive, to understand. You see. And he says, yet Jehovah hath not given you an heart to perceive, and eyes to see, and ears to hear unto this day. See the problem? You know, they saw the plagues in Egypt, those plagues. They saw, heard when Christ came down on Mount Sinai and the thunderings and all these things. They saw it. They heard it. And as they trembled at the foot of the mountain and so forth, they saw

have a we could have go to seminary, we could understand the Greek and the Hebrew and this and that and the other. But if God has not given your heart to perceive or to our understanding and open up your eyes to truth, you're yet in your sins, and you're still yet is going to be destroyed on that last day of judgment. So that was one of the problems with Israel. God didn't work, do a work of grace within them to understand. You see, so let's look at another passage. Stay in Deuteronomy and go over to Deuteronomy chapter 5, verse 26 to 29. Deuteronomy, that says, "For who is there of all flesh that has heard the voice of the living God speaking out of the midst of the fire and have lived?" Still speaking about Israel. They heard the voice of God, heard it. It says, "Go thou near and hear all that Jehovah our God will say, and speak thou unto us all that Jehovah our God shall speak unto thee, and we will hear it and do it." Israel said, "Oh, Moses said, Moses, you tell us what God says, and we will do it. We will absolutely do what God says." And here he says, "And Jehovah heard the voice of your words when he spake unto me, and Jehovah said unto me, I have heard the voice of the words of this people, which they have spoken unto thee. They have well said. They have well said all that they have spoken." And verse 29, "Oh, that there was such an heart in them that they would fear me and keep all my commandments always, that it might be well with them and with their children forever." The heart. See, just like in our day, we're living in a day of judgment. And if God doesn't give us a new heart, we will be just like Israel. We will not do it. People out there, as I said earlier, leading up to May 21, they were out there. We see them. I saw some of them in the local news and local newspaper, and they were just out there. But if God has not given them a heart to perceive or to understand and to do His will, we'll be just like Israel. And Israel was always murmuring and complaining, and God would show them mercy. And you read through the Old Testament, we see how He would raise up a king and so forth and so forth. And yet, it's Israel's heart that was the problem. They weren't truly saved. There was one here and one there and a few there, but they weren't. They say they would do what God says, but soon after they would go along, go out their own way. In the book of Acts, chapter 17, let's look at the book of Acts, chapter 17. I mean, these things that God has given to us from the Bible, to me, is just amazing. It's mind-boggling that God would do that to us and give us this information from the Bible. In the book of Acts, chapter 17, God tells us about, I believe it's that the verse, but let's read it. In Acts chapter 17, verses 1 to 11. "Now, when they had passed through Amphipolis and Apollonia, they came to Thessalonica, where was a synagogue of the Jews. And Paul, as his manner was, went in unto them, and 3 Sabbath days reasoned with them out of the scriptures." I often love this, how he would stand there and he would reason with them out of the scriptures, not out of his own mind, but out of the scriptures, opening and alleging that Christ must needs have suffered and risen again from the dead, and that this Jesus whom I preached unto you is Christ. Some of them believed and consorted with Paul and Silas, and some devout Greeks, a great multitude, and of the chief women, not a few. But the Jews, which believed not, moved with envy, took unto them certain lewd fellows of the baser sort, and gathered a company, and set all the city in an uproar, and assaulted the house of Jason, and sought to bring him out to the people. And when they had found them not, they drew

Jason and certain brethren unto the rulers of the city, crying, "These that have turned the world upside down are come hither also." And I was reading this last night. It reminded me of May 21 and the sound that went out. Like the world was turned upside down. Judgment Day, May 21. Whom Jason had received, and these all do contrary to the decrees of Caesar, saying that there is another king, one Jesus. And they troubled the people and the rulers of the city when they heard these things. And when they had taken security of Jason and of the other, they let them go. And the brethren immediately sent away Paul and Silas by night unto Berea, who coming hither went in unto the synagogues of the Jews. These were more noble than those in Thessalonica, that they received the word with all readiness of mind, and searched the scriptures daily whether those things were so. This is what a true child of God does. We search the scripture. We heard the teaching. It was judgment day. And we're going to search the scriptures. Are these things really so? And thank God that many have searched the scriptures. And by God's mercy, he has opened our understanding to the truth of God's word. But also in, turn over to Acts 18. Acts 18 verses 24 to 28. Here God has given us a perfect example of a couple who didn't have a full understanding of what God was teaching, but yet God corrected them. God corrected them. And how do we take correction? Verse 24, and a certain Jew named Apollos, born in at Alexandria, an eloquent man, a mighty man in the scriptures, came to Ephesus. This man was instructed in the way of the Lord, and being fervent in the spirit, he spake and taught diligently the things of the Lord, knowing only the baptism of John. And he began to speak boldly in the synagogues, whom when Aquila and Priscilla had heard, they took him unto them and expounded unto him the way of God more perfectly. More perfectly. See, he was corrected. He didn't fight against it, did he? No. We're living in a day when God has corrected us about many things in the Bible. We had it all wrong. We can't have half truth. It has to be 100% truth from God's word. Now he has corrected us about what we thought the Bible was teaching. And many of us, by God's mercy, looked at it, studied it, were like the Bereans of old. And now God has, by his grace, has opened our understanding to it. But there are those who have walked away. They've dismissed it, and they've gone back into former doctrines. And the closer we're getting to the end of the world, and they're still in it, they're still going that way, you know, it grieves us, especially if you're a loved one that's caught up, gone back into the church, it grieves you. You cannot make them understand. You cannot make your loved ones see that the church age is over, or this teaching or that teaching in the Bible. You can't open their eyes. You cannot do it. All we can do, we know that they're heard leading up to May 21, the gospel. And we pray for them that could it be that they are just not understanding, they're confused, and all these things. And we, especially if someone who's close to you, a wife, a husband, you know, but, you know, we pray. This wonderful thing that God has given the child of God is we can pray. And you can pray, and we could pour it out before God. You know, he knows the situation far better than we do. And at the end of the day, we have to say, oh, Lord, may thy perfect will be done. May thy perfect will be done. You have to say to yourself, who am I that God would open my eyes to truth, to the truth of God's word? I'm no different than anyone else. We're all sinners. We're all sinners, and we don't deserve anything of God. But we know whatever God is doing, or has done, or going to do, is absolutely perfect, just, and right, and good. And he will never make a mistake. He is incapable of making a mistake. As we look at the world and we see how divided and all these things that's going on, we shouldn't be caught up in it. As true believers, that's not our concern.
when we see what goes on in that side or this side, or this side is against this side and this side, and as we see sin multiply, yeah, it's grievous to us to see what's going on. But the Bible told us about it. The Bible predicted these things. So we shouldn't be shocked when we see it happening in before our eyes in our day. God's word will be fulfilled, will come to pass. But at the end of the day, we look forward to that day when we will be in the new heaven and the new earth forevermore, and all this will be destroyed, and we're just passing through this. And we hope and pray that May 21 will be that day. But God has honored his word back in Daniel 4 when he says knowledge of his word was going to be increased. And now we're living in a time when the increase of the knowledge of God's word from the Bible has happened. And he's continuously teaching us new things from the Bible. And we thank God for it. Let's stop here and let's close. Heavenly Father, we thank you, Lord, once again for your word. We thank you, Lord, for all the wonderful truth that you have given us from your word. We thank you, Lord, for that correction. The Bible gives us for our correction and training and reproof in righteousness. And we thank you for it, Father. And we know without a doubt that our Bible is true. Thy word is absolutely true and trustworthy. And we look forward to that day, O Lord, when you take us home to be with you. Either we're here when you come, or you take our life physically from this world. It's a win-win for the true child of God. Although this world is a veil of tears, we're being tried in doctrine and all sorts of physical problems we may have, and many of us are in difficult circumstances, Father, thy people. And wonderful it is, O Lord, we can turn to thee. We can turn to you, O Lord, and who else to turn to? Who else to go? The child of God goes to God who have all wisdom and all knowledge, and he could change our circumstances in a moment. But, O Lord, have us to wait patiently upon you, O Lord, as you have instructed us from your Bible, to wait patiently upon Jehovah. And, O Lord, we pray for each one of us who are here. We pray for the next studies and the question and answer. And, O Lord, we thank you for bringing us back here another Lord's Day to fellowship together. And we pray, O Lord, may your perfect will be done. In Jesus' name we pray. Amen.

0: 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And if you've never been part of our eBible Fellowship virtual choir and would like to sing with us, simply send us an email to info@ebiblefellowship.org. 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Once again, the next virtual choir is He Leadeth Me, and we hope that you plan on joining us in singing. 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
1: Well, the last time we had a day in the Word, last month, we began studying God's sovereignty in all matters concerning His salvation program. And we looked at 2 points. There's 4 total. And we looked at whom He saves and how He saves. And we're going to go back and just look at a couple of verses for each one of those points to remind us. And then we'll move into point number 3, which is where He saves. He's sovereign concerning where He saves. And then the final point will be He's sovereign when He saves. And we'll see also that whenever God makes a sovereign decree, the natural-minded man resists. The natural-minded person stubbornly, rebelliously fights against God, disputes with Him, says, let's take a look first at whom He saves. We know Ephesians 1, in Ephesians chapter 1, verses 4 and 5, it says there, according as He has chosen us in Him before the foundation of the world, that we should be holy and without blame before Him in love, having predestinated us unto the adoption of children by Jesus Christ to Himself, according to the good pleasure of His will. Here in Ephesians 1, God is saying, He's telling us, concerning whom He saves, that He has predestinated certain ones to become saved before the foundation of the world, it says in verse 4. And why did He choose certain ones and not others? There's only one reason the Bible gives: according to His good pleasure. He desired a people for Himself. He had to choose someone, but He couldn't base it on good versus evil. Why not? Because all are evil. He couldn't base it on one individual being better than another individual, because no one is better than anyone else. All have sinned and fallen short of the glory of God. So He can't base it on that. He has basically a whole mass of rebels, all deserving to die, all deserving to be destroyed, and He needs to make a choice and a determination, because He desires this people. He wants to demonstrate and illustrate His wonderful attributes through saving certain ones and forming a people who will be His people forevermore. And so He decides, all right, I'm going to save this one, Abel, and I'm not going to save Cain. And then later on, He decides, I'm going to save Noah. Noah is saved by grace, but I'm not going to, and I'll save some of Noah's family, but I'm not going to save the rest of the world of that time. They're going to perish in a flood. And then He decides, I'm going to save Jacob, but I'm not going to save Esau, his twin brother. And for instance, in Romans 9, God uses Jacob and Esau as basically a case example of the sovereign choice that God made in choosing to save the one and not the other. In Romans 9, beginning in verse 10, it says, "And not only this, but when Rebekah also had conceived by one, even by our father Isaac, for the children, being not yet born, neither having done any good or evil, that the purpose of God according to election might stand." Now notice, the children did not do any good or evil because they were not yet born to commit it. And so God is saying, my choice is not based on good works, and it's not even based on evil works, because all commit evil when they enter into the human race. But I am going to decide in order to, as it says here, according to election might stand, not of works, but of him that calleth. And so God did decide, and he made the decision, well, I'll pick Jacob. It's a sovereign decree, a sovereign decision. I'll choose to save Jacob. And Jacob was not all that good a character, was he? Sometimes when you read the account, Esau appears to come across as a much better man than Jacob. And yet God wasn't looking at the things they do. He wasn't looking at their sins or their opportunities of the times they did keep his word to some degree. He just determined, Jacob, you're my elect. I will save you. I will love you. And he did not make that decision concerning Esau. Therefore, he hated him, meaning he did not elect him to salvation. Esau was still in his sins and would be destroyed as a result, finally. Oh, by the way, one other point. When Jacob and Esau were in their mother Rebekah's womb, they were struggling. Remember it says in Genesis? They were fighting, and Rebekah wondered, why is it so? Why is this the case? And she went to God. And God told her, two nations are in your womb, and the elder will serve the younger. Basically, God was telling Rebekah that Jacob, the younger, would be saved, and Esau, the elder, would not be saved. Jacob would get the blessing. That's why later on, Rebekah was so instrumental and so determined that Jacob be the one to receive their father's blessing and not Esau. And remember how she arranged things and putting the hair on his arm and so forth. Well, didn't God tell the mother that one of her children would not be saved? And didn't Rebekah then have to live with that knowledge that I have a child who is not yet born, who is not yet born, but when he is born, he'll not be saved? Now, of course, it was sort of that kind of blow was softened by the fact that the other child was saved and was elect. And so that would certainly comfort her. But nonetheless, she was a mother who had knowledge beforehand that if she gave birth to these twin sons, one of them would not be saved. And that fits in with what God is doing today, since he has let it be known he has shut the door of heaven. And it is a very sorrowful and tragic thing if a mother has a child and she's giving birth to a baby after the door has been shut. Now, God graciously grants all of his people the ability to go to him so they can still pour out their hearts for the child. And you can be sure that a mother or father who has a child in that kind of situation would be praying probably more fervently for the baby than maybe in other circumstances. And the mother or father can still pray, oh Lord, may your cup pass from off this child. Nevertheless, not my will, but thine be done. So the parent, the mother, the father leaves the salvation of the child in God's hands and in his perfect will, where it's always been left. Well, here in Romans 9, in verse 12, it was said unto her, the elder shall serve the younger, as it is written, Jacob have I loved, but Esau have I hated. What shall we say then? Is there unrighteousness with God? God forbid. For he saith to Moses, I will have mercy on whom I will have mercy, and I will have compassion on whom I will have compassion. There's the sovereign will of God concerning whom he will save. He will make the decision, the determination, I will save Jacob and I will not save Esau. And we have all kinds of people that say, oh, that's not fair. That's not just. That's not right. And they argue with God, and God addresses that here in verse 20. Nay, but, O man, who art thou that repliest against God? Shall the thing formed say to him that formed it, why hast thou made me thus? Has not the potter power over the clay of the same lump to make one vessel unto honor and another unto dishonor? Doesn't God have that right? He's the creator, and all of the clay, all of these vessels of pottery are cracked, they're ruined as a result of our own sin, and God could destroy them all as the potter. Yet he salvages some, he redeems some, and he saves certain ones because, well, he is a loving and gracious and kind and merciful God. And so he wanted to show forth those attributes to principalities and powers and to all created things. And so he has wonderfully developed his salvation program. But God is also sovereign as far as saving. He can destroy as well. He can sovereignly destroy. And he can break the potter, the vessels of the potter. And he can not save them. All right, well, that we went into more detail about that, but that's number one. God is sovereign concerning whom he saves. And the second point was God is sovereign concerning how he saves. And since we're here in Romans 9, turn over to Romans 10. And verse 17 says, so then faith cometh by hearing, and hearing by the word of God. Faith comes by hearing, and hearing by the word of God. That teaches that God saves through his word, the Bible. Only through the Bible. He doesn't save through the presence of a true believer. You can have a true believer somewhere, and we can't save anybody. We have no power to save anyone. There's no light that emanates forth from us that brings someone in the darkness into the light. We don't have that kind of ability, that kind of power. The word of God, faith comes by hearing, and hearing by the word of God. So that's the methodology God has determined to use when it comes to saving those that he has already chosen from before the foundation of the world to become saved. He will save them if they are part of those chosen people in their lifetime through the hearing of his word. At some point, they must hear the Bible. And by the way, what about people in lands in the Old Testament time, in times past, that never heard the Bible? Was there any such a people like that? Well, if you go back in the Old Testament, when God was dealing with Israel and he wasn't sending out the gospel anywhere, yeah, some surrounding people now and then could become saved, like Ruth the Moabitess or Naaman the Syrian. There were a scattered few individuals. But what about the Aztecs in South America? The Mayans, remember they had that Mayan calendar date, 3112 BC was their foundation. I think that was the date. Were there any missionaries going over to South America at 3,000 years before Christ? Were there people in South America? Yes. Yes, men, women, children. there were many tribes of Indians in South America and even in North America, the American Indian. Was there any gospel in North America for thousands of years? No. What about the Aborigines in Australia before the English got there? Was there any gospel that reached Australia and the Aborigines or Pacific Islanders in the many scattered islands throughout the Pacific where tribes of people, well, we say tribes and it's like we don't think they're people. They were people. They were men, women, and children like you and like me. And they lived and they died apart from the Word of God, which meant what? They had no opportunity to become saved. Because faith comes by hearing, and hearing by the Word of God. God speaks of the witness of the celestial bodies, the sun, the moon, and the stars, those lights that shine in the heaven. Yes, they do testify to mankind that there is a God, but they can't save anybody. They can only reveal what man knows deep down, written in his heart, that God exists. And so there were whole generations of people, and not just little island nations. Perhaps the numbers don't, they with some people, they like huge numbers. Oh, yeah, well, maybe God didn't bring the gospel to hundreds of thousands of people. Well, what about China? What about India? Where were the missionaries there for centuries? There wasn't any. There wasn't any. And then even if you get into the New Testament side of things, the day of salvation, the time when the Lord Jesus Christ was sending forth the gospel into the nations, did missionaries reach those island nations for the first several hundred years in the New Testament period? No. Even America, we go back to what, 1000 AD, and then there's some talk of the Vikings coming here possibly. Well, did the Vikings bring the gospel? They didn't bring the gospel. There was no gospel to the North American Native Indians or the ones in Canada or the ones in South America for centuries into the New Testament era. It's not fair. It's just not fair. It's not just. There must be an opportunity for those people to hear so they can decide, you see. So they can make the choice of whether or not God will be their Savior. You see how that fits so perfectly in with free will? Because it goes part and parcel with free will. It's following the same pattern of those that argue against God. It's not fair you determine whom becomes saved. It's not fair you determine how they become saved. That they must hear the Word of God. And you know, all sorts of false doctrine is developed to answer these injustices. And so the Lord Jesus Christ died for everybody. That makes it all fair. Or there's an age of accountability. That makes it fair. So when children die at a certain age, you see, they go to heaven because they didn't reach that age of accountability. All manner of false gospels are a result of men arguing with God, disputing with him over his sovereign decrees concerning his salvation program. And it's the same thing with how he saves. Well, let's look at one other place in John 1 that we did look at last time. In John 1, verses 12 and 13. But as many as received him, to them gave he power to become the sons of God, even to them that believe on his name, which were born. Now, God is talking about believing on his name and then being born. So what is in view? What kind of birth? Born again. Born again. Obviously, he's talking about being born again, as later on in John 3. When he says to Nicodemus, in verse 5. Jesus answered, "Verily, verily, I say unto thee, except a man be born of water and the Spirit, that he cannot enter into the kingdom of God. That which is born of the flesh is flesh, and that which is born of the Spirit is spirit." That's being born again, salvation. And now God's going to address the matter of being born again in verse 13 of John 1, "which were born not of blood, nor of the will of the flesh, nor of the will of man." Can you get any clearer? Can you be any more direct? Can you say it any plainer? And God, it really is condescending, because he doesn't want to speak directly. Normally, he hides truth. He covers it and shrouds it in mystery. But here, right on the point, how can a man be born again? Well, first, I'll tell you how he can't. Not of the will of the flesh, not of the will of man, in case you didn't understand the first time I just said it. But here's how a man can be born again. Of God. Of God. God does the work. God is the one who takes the action. He's the one who grants the faith of Christ and so forth. We're saved by the faith of Christ and not by our own faith. No man is justified by the works of the law. And so let me just ask everyone, do men dispute how people are born again? Yes. Yes. Men dispute, first of all, when God makes a choice saying there's an elect. Then they dispute concerning how salvation comes. And they say, no, people can make a decision. They can accept Christ. They can walk down an aisle. And many, many other ways people fight with God and argue with God. And God says, no man is saved by his own will, but man is saved by my will, my choice. And I made that choice, he tells us elsewhere, from before the foundation of the world. I chose Jacob before him and his brother were even born. I chose to love Jacob and not to love Esau. Well, I think we can see how the Bible teaches the sovereign decrees that God makes concerning those two points regarding salvation. But let's look at a third point, and that is God is sovereign concerning where he saves. And this isn't something we think about too often, that he picks the place of salvation. For instance, let's go back to Deuteronomy 16. Deuteronomy chapter 16, and I'll read verses 13 through 16. "Thou shalt observe the Feast of Tabernacles 7 days after that thou hast gathered in thy corn and thy wine. And thou shalt rejoice in thy feast, thou and thy son and thy daughter and thy manservant and thy maidservant, and the Levite, the stranger, and the fatherless, and the widow that are within thy gates. 7 days shalt thou keep a solemn feast unto Jehovah thy God in the place which Jehovah shall choose, because Jehovah thy God shall bless thee in all thine increase and in all the works of thine hands. Therefore thou shalt surely rejoice." And then verse 16, "Three times in a year shall all thy males appear before Jehovah thy God in the place which he shall choose, in the feast of unleavened bread, in the feast of weeks, in the Feast of Tabernacles, and they shall not appear before Jehovah empty." So those three feasts are chosen by God, and he says in the place that he will choose. And that's the Feast of Passover, the Feast of Pentecost. Passover is the same as unleavened bread. Pentecost is the same as the Feast of Weeks. And then the Feast of Tabernacles, also simultaneously held with the Feast of Ingathering. Three feasts, and God says he'll choose the place. Now, it's interesting that the first feast was spiritually fulfilled by the Lord Jesus Christ when he went to the cross outside the gates of Jerusalem. So Israel really brought forth the fruit that was the Lord Jesus Christ, and the place God chose for the Passover feast was national Israel. Now the second feast was Feast of Weeks or Pentecost that was spiritually fulfilled. We read in Acts 2 on the day of Pentecost when it was fully come, God poured out the Holy Spirit. And the pouring out of the Holy Spirit in 33 AD signaled the beginning of the church age. So the place where Pentecost was fulfilled was the churches and congregations of the world, because the first fruits came in really throughout the whole 1955 years of the church age. That's two feasts, two different places. The third feast was the Feast of Tabernacles, and also in gathering that final harvest where God would save the precious fruit of the earth and bring them in during the time of the great tribulation. But we know that what did God do? He made a change in program, and he no longer used the church to accomplish his purpose of bringing in all that fruit at the end of the world, but he commanded his people to go out of the churches, and the latter rain was poured out in the world outside of the churches and the congregations. So the third feast identifies with the world outside of the church. Three feasts, three different places. God chose to work his salvation program in Israel for a time. Then he chose to work in the church for a time. Then he chose to work in the world for a very short time of about 17 years, that last 17 years of the latter rain. Now, just think how God is sovereign where he saves. For instance, once Jesus went to the cross and the veil of the temple was rent in twain, was there any more salvation in Israel? No, they no longer were his holy people. God departed from them, and never again he cursed the fig tree. There shall be no fruit on thee henceforward forever. Never again would an individual become saved in a synagogue. Were individuals saved in synagogues for that almost 2,000 years since Abraham? Yeah, people could have been saved. It was the word of God. God was blessing his word in that place for that time, but then he determined in 33 AD, that's it. Then he moved to another place. Now, Jews still fight and resist what God did almost 2,000 years ago. They still stubbornly insist we are God's holy people. God is with us. Churches take up that mantra too, and they speak of the holy city over in the Middle East, because it's a failure to understand God's sovereign will concerning where he will save, and he's no longer saving in Israel. Then God worked in the churches for almost two millennium, for 1955 years, and then he ended the church age in 1988, the 13,000th year of Earth's history. And in ending the church age, the Holy Spirit came out of the midst, and never again is anyone saved in any church. From that point until now, and into however long, how many days we have in the future, no one will be saved in a church, because God has sovereignly determined I will not work there anymore, just as he did with national Israel. And then the third place was the world. When God was pouring out the latter rain and stretching forth his hand a second time to recover the remnant of his people, bringing in the great multitude and saving all that were to be saved until the last name in the Lamb's Book of Life, which was recorded, until that individual was found, and the salvation of Christ and his atoning work applied, and he became redeemed, and then all the elect were recovered and restored, and there was no more elect to be found anymore. So then God shut the door of heaven and ended his salvation program, because there's no place else you can go. There was Israel for a time. God saved within Israel. There was the church for a time. He saved within the church. There was a world outside the church for a short season. But now, this is the final effort by God to save his people. And then he completely finishes his salvation program, shuts the door. And, of course, if you shut the door in the world, that's it. That's it. And that's where we're at right now. So the Lord is sovereign concerning where he saves. And whenever God makes that switch from Israel to the church, or to the church to the world, people fight against it. The churches do not accept, of course, that the church age is over. They would tell you today, come worship with us and be blessed. God is with us. You can be saved here. They don't recognize it. And what is really sorrowful is now that God has done the same thing out in the world. He ended his salvation program within the church. And you know, there's people today, right now, Family Radio listeners, other individuals outside of the church who came out because they believe that. They believe God began the judgment at the house of God. They believe there's no blessing, no salvation within the church. They believe God did that to 2 billion people. But it now has come to them, and it's reached their home outside of the church in the world. And it touches their family personally, because maybe they have a grandchild, or maybe their wife is expecting. Then it becomes a different matter. Not so, Lord. Not so. Well, you know, there was a lot of children born into the church that died into the church, that were died while in the church. And what about them? What about them? And you see, the problem is that now people are willing, because they're getting far removed from their previous stance, they're willing to accept, well, the church age isn't over. We'll go back to the church. Or at least I won't make that kind of final determination and say, God isn't in the church. Who am I? And they're really losing sight of the truth that they once knew. And that's what happens when you go the wrong way. When you go the wrong way, then down that path, other things are going to be lost as well as you continue to go the wrong way. All right, well, let's just look at the fourth and the last point. And we've touched on it in different ways. And that is, God is sovereign concerning when he saves. When he saves. And of course, that's the big issue today. When we say, when God's people say, May 21, 2011 was Judgment Day, the day God shut the door, and God therefore made a sovereign decree to end his salvation program. It meets all sorts of cries. God would never do that. My God would never do that. It's just cruel to teach no more salvation. Or it's not fair to people born after the door is shut. And actually, that should be understood as conceived, because it's possible there was a baby conceived May 20th of 2011 and born 9 months later past May 21, and God could have saved that baby. But it is true that God has shut the door, and that's what the Bible teaches. Now, we don't want to point the finger at any individual or make any judgment concerning any individual. We just can only share what the Bible teaches, and the Bible does teach that the door is shut. And And, you know, there's a couple examples of when God saves. Now, one is the 2300 evening mornings that many people hold to from the book of Daniel. Remember that teaching, the first part of the Great Tribulation, the 2300 evening mornings, wherein virtually no one was saved in all the world? 2300 days is a period of time that many individuals hold to and may still hold to. Yes, God did that. God did that. His spirit left the church. It was not yet time

Okay, perhaps a handful of individuals outside of the church, maybe two or three or five, if anyone. All right, the Bible seems to permit that idea. But for 2,300 evening mornings, virtually no one was saved. I mean, there has been great reviling concerning those who hold on to the idea that God has stopped saving. That's the only way you can say it. People have just been repelled by the idea, and they've cast all sorts of slander and reproach upon God's people who hold to this, and yet they also have believed the very same thing for a longer period of time. For 2,300 days is 6 years and almost 4 months. So that's one point, that God has behaved in this manner of not saving previously. There were, as we mentioned earlier, whole generations of people that never heard the gospel and never had opportunity to become saved. There was the 2,300 days in which God virtually wasn't saving anyone. And let's go to this. The Bible speaks and warns of a time when God would not save. In Zephaniah chapter 2, in verse 1, it says, "Gather yourselves together, yea, gather together, O nation not desired, before the decree bring forth, before the day passes the chaff, before the fierce anger of Jehovah come upon you, before the day of Jehovah's anger come upon you, seek ye Jehovah, all ye meek of the earth, which have wrought his judgment. Seek righteousness, seek meekness. It may be ye shall be hid in the day of Jehovah's anger." So the cry was to seek the Lord before the day of judgment come. And the implication is that once the time of judgment does arrive, then it's no longer time to seek him. That opportunity will be complete. Let's also go to 2 Corinthians 6. And I'll read the first couple of verses. "We then as workers together with him beseech you also that you receive not the grace of God in vain. For he saith, I have heard thee in a time accepted, and in the day of salvation have I succored thee. Behold, now is the accepted time. Behold, now is the day of salvation." A time accepted, an acceptable time period known as the day of the Lord, also called the year of salvation, the acceptable year of the Lord in the book of Isaiah. But it's an acceptable time period. That is, God has laid out a certain season in which men may seek him, and following that, it will come to a close. Now, let's just look at this day of salvation. And people read this, and it says now in the verse, so they say, well, now, you see, it's referring to this time. But we have to read that statement in the light of everything the Bible says. And I'm sure we could find verses where God uses the word now in the Bible, and it doesn't mean it still applies today. But the day of salvation, if we go to John 11 and verse 9, it says there, "Jesus answered, are there not 12 hours in the day? If any man walk in the day, he stumbleth not, because he seeth the light of this world. But if a man walk in the night, he stumbleth, because there is no light in him." So there is a day of salvation. How many hours are in the day? 12 hours in the day. Now go over to John 9. And John 9 verse 4 says, "I must work the works of him that sent me while it is day. The night cometh when no man can work." So Jesus is saying, I must work the works of him that sent me while, which is during the day, while it is day.
because the night comes and no man can work.

0: What work did Jesus have to do? What work did the Father send him to do? Look at John 6 and verse 29. Jesus answered and said unto them, "This is the work of God, that ye believe on him whom he has sent." So the work of the Lord Jesus Christ, which he must work while it's day, is the work of salvation. This is the work of God that ye believe. And we know, we were talking about that earlier. We're born not of our own will, but of God, of the will of God. That's the work of God that can only be carried out, Christ says, during the time of day, the day of salvation, the day that is 12 hours in duration. Now, if we turn to Matthew 20, we find that parable that's very instructional, very helpful. It's the parable of a householder who has a vineyard. And he sends workers out into the vineyard. Now, the householder would be God. The vineyard would be bringing in fruit. So it has to do with God's salvation program. And in verse 2 of Matthew 20, it says, "And when he had agreed with the laborers for a penny a day, he sent them into his vineyard. And he went out about the third hour and saw others standing idle in the marketplace. If the day's 12 hours long, when does the day begin? 6 a.m. 6 a.m. And the third hour would be 9 a.m. So verse 3, he went out about the third hour, 9 a.m., and saw others standing idle in the marketplace, and said unto them, 'Go ye also into the vineyard, and whatsoever is right I will give you.' And they went their way. Again he went out about the sixth and ninth hour and did likewise." Sixth hour is noon, ninth hour, 3 p.m. And verse 6, "And about the 11th hour," what time is that? 5 p.m. And just like today, it's a very similar work day that we have today. People get off work at 5, others work till 6. Now in this case, it's a 12-hour day. Are there not 12 hours in the day? You start at 6, you finish at 12. And in this parable of the vineyard, we find a 12-hour workday. Isn't that amazing? It fits perfectly with what Jesus said. It's the day of salvation. And the householder is God, getting laborers together to work. And so everything's going fine. The day's progressing. But now comes the 11th hour in verse 6, 5 p.m. The day is almost over. And about the 11th hour, he went out and found others standing idle, and saith unto them, "Why stand ye here all the day idle?" They say unto him, "Because no man has hired us." He saith unto them, "Go ye also into the vineyard, and whatsoever is right, that shall ye receive." So when even was come, the Lord of the night. That's the night. When even was come, the Lord of the vineyard saith unto his steward, "Call the laborers and give them their hire, beginning from the last unto the first." And when they came that were hired about the 11th hour, they received every man a penny. But when the first came, they supposed that they should have received more, and they likewise received every man a penny. And when they had received it, they murmured against the good man of the house, saying, "These last have wrought but 1 hour, and thou hast made them equal unto us, which have borne the burden and heat of the day." They were hired at the 11th hour. They wrought or worked 1 hour. 11 to 12. 5 p.m. to 6 p.m. 1 hour. And that didn't fit the pattern, because he was going out at intervals of 3 hours. The third hour, the sixth, the ninth. And then finally he breaks the pattern at the 11th hour, and he hires these others idle, standing around all day, to go work in the vineyard, and they work 1 hour. Now, you tell me, what does the Bible identify with 1 hour? The Great Tribulation. the great tribulation. Revelation 18, verse 10, in 1 hour is thy judgment come. 1 hour. And there's other verses too. 1 hour identifies with the great tribulation. The great tribulation, which we had thought that there's the 23-year great tribulation period, May 21, 1988 to May 21, 2011, then comes the end. We thought it's the last stage of God's program. We thought this is it, just that final hour. And it does so happen to complete the day. It completes the work day. The 1 hour, the last hour, the 11th to 12th hour completes the work in the vineyard. The 12-hour day has ended, and Jesus said, I must work the works of him that sent me, which is the work of salvation, while it is day. That last hour completed the great tribulation, completed the work day, and what comes immediately after the tribulation? The sun is darkened. The moon does not give its light. And what comes in the night? No man can work. Jesus said, I must work while it's day, for the night cometh. No man can work. It's 6 p.m., and now he has ended his work. You see, the problem is that individuals have who say that God is still saving. It's not just a light matter of saying, well, we're here. We're here, therefore God is saving, because the true believers are here in the world. Well, true believers were in the church also for the first several years when God wasn't saving in the church. So the presence of true believers means nothing regarding salvation. You can have true believers in the church, and if God's Spirit left the church, nobody is going to be saved in that church due to something, you know, some spiritual aroma or something coming off the true believers so that others can sense it and become saved. It doesn't work that way. It takes God's will to save, and it must be in a place that he is determined to save. And so the presence of true believers in the world at this time does not mean God's saving at all. Nobody can prove that. That's a nice thing to say, and I'm sure a lot of people like to hear that, but it's not true. The presence of true believers means, that old saying, zilch, it means nothing, absolutely nothing. As far as if a presence of a true believer could save, then all of our children would be saved in our homes. But we can't even save our own children. It means nothing. And so what people have to do is they have to show from the Bible where we're at in relationship to the Great Tribulation. Because the Great Tribulation is the last hour of work. And then the night comes. It's the 11th or the 12th hour where no man can work. Now, E-Bible Fellowship is basically maintaining the same thing that Family Radio previously held to, that God's people held to. We haven't changed our position. You can say we're consistent. Pre-May 21, we believe these things. Post-May 21, we believe these things. The Great Tribulation was 23 years. It ended on May 21, 2011. The night has come. And the Bible does confirm that when the night comes, no salvation. Christ is that man. He must work the works while it's day. The night cometh when no man can work. He's that man, and he's not performing that work of salvation any longer. And so in order to have a legitimate understanding of what God is doing in these days, you must show from all the information we have from the biblical calendar of history, from the Bible, that the Great Tribulation was not 23 years. We were wrong about that. It actually is longer. 70 years, however long you want to say it is, you must prove it from the Bible. Then we can say salvation is continuing, because you're holding a contradictory position. If you're saying the church age is over and God's judging the churches, you're saying the Great Tribulation is now. All right. But is it unended, unlimited? It just goes on and on and on and on. When does the great tribulation conclude? And see, that is what God's people would listen for. Do a serious Bible study showing how all things fit together with the biblical calendar of history and all these Bible passages, and how the Great Tribulation period is actually longer than we thought, and how it fits perfectly on biblical feast days in the future if you do extend it. Then you might catch the ear of a child of God, because then you're at least putting forth honest effort. But you can't just deny something. You can't just say, oh, no. Oh, no. God's still saving. Well, that has no weight, no power with a child of God at all. All right, well, let's close with a word of prayer. And we'll sing a hymn, and then we'll break for lunch. Dear Heavenly Father, thank you for your word and for this day, Sunday, your holy day. And we thank you that we can get together with others who also hold to the Bible as the word of God. And Father, we thank you that this is a day for our benefit, for our help, a day to be strengthened through your word. And we pray that you would strengthen us in our inner man, that you would prepare us for the days coming, for this coming week, that you would help us to find grace and favor in the eyes of God and man. May you help us in jobs or in school. May you help us in all the situations that we'll find ourselves in. And may we be an example of the believer to others. May you guide us and protect us and help us to love our neighbor, to love our fellow man. And we pray that you would give us wisdom towards every person in every situation. Give us wisdom in our families and with our neighbors, with strangers on the street that we meet. Help us in all situations, and we ask for your favor. We pray that you would be for us and not against us, that you would orchestrate circumstances and events and direct our steps day by day. And Father, we pray that you would help us to stay on your word, to steadfastly hold to the things that you have taught us, to be good stewards of the mysteries of God. And Father, we ask for your blessing on our families and for ourselves, though we don't deserve it. We don't deserve the least of thy blessings, but for Christ's sake, we do ask these things. And amen.
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